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2: On this week's 51%, the Food and Drug Administration recently decided to remove black box warnings from the packaging of hormonal therapies used to treat symptoms of menopause. We speak with internist Dr. Heather Hirsch about the change.
3: There are so many myths and misconceptions about menopausal hormone therapy, and it was also a huge barrier for some women to start or even be prescribed hormone therapy on the prescriber's side.
2: We also dive into Dr. Hirsch's new book, The Perimenopause Survival Guide. I'm Jesse King. It's all up next on 51%.
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0: You're listening to 51%, a WAMC production dedicated to women's issues and experiences. Thanks for joining us. I'm Jesse King. The Food and Drug Administration recently decided to remove its black box warning labels from the packaging of hormonal therapies used to treat symptoms of menopause. Black box warnings are the most serious labels the FDA can put on a product. They don't necessarily mean it's categorically unsafe, but that they come with certain risks. The FDA has had black box warnings on hormonal therapies since the early 2000s, after a study called the Women's Health Initiative found they could contribute to an increased risk of breast cancer, heart attacks, and stroke. For years, though, doctors have been poking holes in this study and arguing that hormonal therapy improves the health of menopausal women. Our guest today is one of them. Dr. Heather Hirsch is a board-certified internist and the founder of the Menopause Clinic at Brigham and Women's Hospital in Boston, Massachusetts. She has a long career of helping women navigate menopause and the various treatment options available, including FDA-approved hormone therapies. When used by women of a specific age and with specific formulations, Dr. Hirsch says hormonal therapy is a safe and effective option for those struggling with hot flashes, brain fog, poor sleep, and more. Earlier this year, she spoke on a panel urging the administration to ditch the black box warnings. The FDA's decision comes just as she's released her newest guide to midlife called the Perimenopause Survival Guide. Make sense of your symptoms and build your personalized treatment plan.
1: So in July of this year, I was invited to be on an expert panel. And the point of the expert panel was to help the FDA commissioner, Dr. Marty McCarry, really gather more information to go back to the FDA. And we brought up two big points here. And the first is that when it came to menopausal hormone therapy, the reason that these black box warnings were outdated was those warnings didn't apply to women who started within 10 years of menopause. So the timing at which you started hormone therapy really mattered. Now, we hope that the majority of women start hormone therapy within 10 years, because that's actually typically when they have the most symptoms. And that number two, the formulation of hormones that you use also really mattered. And this, for example, depends on what type of progesterone or estrogen you use. These are blanket words, but there are synthetic progestins, and then there's progesterone, or what we call a more natural or bioidentical form of progesterone. And those two things, the time at which a woman would start hormone therapy and the

0: formulation of hormone therapy that she would use. Actually, if you did those things and you used more modern approaches, started within 10 years and used different formulations, not only were those risks not adequate, but really women mostly get benefits. So we really wanted to argue that these black box warnings were too broadly spread on menopausal hormone therapy. So that was really, really important. The second was for systemic hormone therapy. When we look at vaginal estrogen, which is actually placed locally and does not travel through the whole body, these box label warnings also did not scientifically make any sense because they don't increase the risk of breast cancer, heart attacks, strokes, or probable dementia because they don't travel systemically. So we wanted to argue for the removal on both. And then after that panel, we didn't hear terribly much until early in November. And I got word that I was invited to head back to the FDA to do a separate podcast with Dr. Marty McCary on this topic. And then, of course, we had the box label removal on both systemic and vaginal estrogen in early November. But why this is so important is because there are so many myths and misconceptions about menopausal hormone therapy. And the box label warning that was placed on these medications is the highest safety warning that the government could put on a medication. And it simply really didn't apply for those reasons already stated. And it was also a huge barrier for some women to start or even be prescribed hormone therapy on the prescriber's side. So the removal of the box label warning was a really big signal. And actually, just to clarify, what the government actually decided to do was say, we no longer require this box label warning on menopausal hormone therapy, and we're going to bring this back to the pharmacies to each decide where they want to put risks of their medications in their inserts. And so I think, too, this was much more of a responsible way to do it.
1: You've covered this a little bit, but I want to talk a little bit more about how we got here. So I guess, you know, why were these black box warnings put on hormone therapy in the first place?
0: So in the 90s and even in the late 80s, most women were given menopausal hormone therapy, typically an estrogen, and then plus a progesterone if you had your uterus. And around the time of menopause, and found that they were living longer, had less heart disease, and better bone health. So the thought was, well, it's obvious that estrogen is helpful. And then they decided to do the gold standard of trials, which is a randomized blinded study. That means that women were randomized and even either given hormone therapy or placebo. Now, when they did that, what's really important to know is that they got women who are on average 12 or 13 years out of menopause. But at the time, they didn't know that the timing was really crucial. Turns out that women in their early 50s are very busy and they didn't have time to get all their blood drawn and do all their testing. And so they actually got an older cohort of women. In fact, the women were aged 50 to 79. So that was one big thing. And they used one formulation in the Women's Health Initiative, Premarin or conjugated equine estrogen only if you didn't have a uterus, and then PremPro or conjugated equine estrogen with a synthetic progestin, medjoxyprogesterone acetate. And those formulations are also important. So those would be the two things I keep coming back to. So after the study went for 5 years, they found there was a slight increased risk of breast cancer in the women in the PremPro arm. But the media reported this as a relative risk of a 26% increased risk of breast cancer. If you were a laywoman reading that, you would think that means one in four women were getting breast cancer. But the absolute risk was 2 to 4 women out of 1,000 women over 5 years on that one combination of oral PremPro at that dose. But the damage was done, and this box label warning was slapped on all of menopausal hormone therapy, saying that it increased the risk of breast cancer. Now, the box label warning also said it could increase the risk of cardiovascular disease, stroke, and dementia. And at the time when this media report came out, they also noted that there was some increased risks of cardiovascular disease and stroke, but they were mostly seeing this in the older women. But it wasn't until years later that they realized that the timing is very important. So those box labels were slapped on all of hormone therapy. Mm-hmm. Now, interestingly, the women in the estrogen-only arm who were taking conjugated equine estrogen only and not the synthetic progestin, who didn't have a uterus, that's why they could take estrogen only, they were having actually reductions in breast cancer compared to the women in the placebo. So that is actually really, really interesting. And that's kind of where this warning came. And it was really slapped across all formulations of hormone therapy. Now, when scientists sat back and thought, the women in the conjugated equine estrogen only arm were doing really well. Maybe it wasn't the estrogen that was the problem. Maybe it was the synthetic progestin. And when they do different studies using micronized natural progesterone or Prometrium, a more naturally based progesterone, they don't see any increased risk of breast cancer above baseline. And women who start within 10 years, studies show actually can have reductions in cardiovascular disease, reductions in death from all causes, reductions in heart attacks, and improvement in bones, as well as reduction in diabetes. So those two things are really, really important. And that's kind of where all of this fear really stemmed from in the early 2000s.
1: You say the timing you start hormone therapy is important within 10 years of menopause. I just want to make sure that I'm understanding properly. So do you mean like within 10 years after menopause or before? I guess technically, I guess when you're in perimenopause.
0: So great question. Let's clarify too, like these definitions, because, you know, we use these and even I will, you know, kind of interchangeably. Menopause technically is one day of a woman's life. It's when she's had 365 days or 1 year of no periods or bleeding. And that day she can say, this is menopause. And every day after that is postmenopause. So the idea of hormone therapy actually is after menopause, we want to start you on your hormone therapy, ideally within 10 years from your last period. Now, perimenopause is all the time leading up to that, where a woman might start to experience symptoms or change in periods. And so perimenopause is also a crazy time, can also last a good, you know, 5 to 7 or 10 years. Now you can start menopausal hormone therapy in perimenopause. And I talk a lot about that in my new book, The Perimenopause Survival Guide. But when it comes to the best time to start hormone therapy to get the benefits, it's definitely anytime before that 10-year mark of your last period.
1: Well, let's talk about perimenopause and your new book, as you said, The Perimenopause Survival Guide. What kinds of symptoms can women face during perimenopause and what's going on in the body to cause them?
0: Absolutely. So I was actually doing a report and comparing puberty to perimenopause. And this is so interesting because also a lot of women going through perimenopause may have daughters who are going through puberty just based on the timing of the woman's reproductive cycle. And when you think about a woman's first period and you're thinking about the development of that hypothalamic pituitary ovarian axis, where you're waiting for whenever age you first get your period, you're waiting for those periods to really become normal. And we can see that can take 5, 7, you know, even a decade. Women might routinely say, I started my period at 12 and it really wasn't until college that it became more regular, right? And so you could think of that as a finite time in your life for your listeners and think that perimenopause is the same thing, only it's winding down. And that explains why it can take 5, 7, 10 years, and it's different for everybody. But essentially that message from the brain to the ovaries to produce a follicle or an egg, which makes estrogen, it starts to kind of get delayed. And especially because the ovaries are kind of setting up for a little bit of R&R or retirement or menopause, as we say. And so what's happening then is that the ovaries, if they're not responding and they're not making those follicles and you're not releasing estrogen, you're having a decline in estrogen levels. And when estrogen starts to decline, and I always have to be the bearer of bad news here in many ways, that affects us from head to toe. So that can cause hot flashes and night sweats, brain fog, mood changes, dry skin, all sorts of symptoms, even vaginal dryness and pain with intercourse. And that actually can all start while a woman may still be menstruating, because every once in a while that egg's working and, you know, but that's also why periods sometimes start to change. And that can be one of the earlier symptoms. Also, progesterone starting to decline, as is your testosterone, because they're all kind of getting signals from each other. And they're like, okay, well, maybe it's time to quiet down here. And so as those hormones also start to decline, you can experience other symptoms. So low progesterone can sometimes cause anxiety and insomnia. But what I find so interesting about perimenopause and why I wanted to write a whole book about it is because we often think about menopause as like our moms or our grandmothers. And you could be in your early 40s or even your late 30s and these symptoms are happening and you're thinking, what is wrong with me? I must be going crazy. Why am I gaining weight or having brain fog or not sleeping? And then so many women, because we don't think about our hormones at this time, because we might actually still be getting periods somewhat regularly, or maybe like me, you don't get periods because you've had either a uterine ablation or you have an IUD in place, so you don't have an unintended pregnancy. You're just kind of not thinking about your hormones the same way that maybe you know, we should. And that was kind of the point of writing this book, is to say, hey, these things can start to happen when we're still having periods. What are some of the signs and symptoms? Because then, you know, when women don't put these together, because neither are their clinicians, we can talk about that as well. They're often then kind of, you know, seeing 5, 6, 7 different clinicians, starting medications for the wrong diagnoses, and not really getting the support and the help that they need.
1: You say everyone's experience can look different. I guess I'm just wondering why that is. Like, why is there such a range of symptoms for everyone?
0: Great question. And we don't know the answer to that, although I think it probably comes down to simply genetics. And, you know, I say that because it is great to be healthy, of course, to exercise and to be mindful and to get good sleep and to eat well and, you know, avoid processed foods and sugars. However, it is a myth that if you are super healthy, that you won't experience these symptoms. And so therefore, that's one reason why we know genetics probably play a huge role. So maybe that means you have more estrogen receptors in the part of your brain that regulates emotion, let's say, and it's used to being saturated with estrogen. And as that estrogen declines, this may make you feel like you have a lower mood, anhedonia, lack of joy, or depression. And maybe another woman just doesn't have those receptors there, and so she's kind of less affected mood-wise. Maybe you have more receptors in the hypothalamus than another person, and that's what controls the heat or the hot flashes, the vasomotor instability. And that might be one reason why some people have that versus the other. So we don't know. And this is a great question, because we need more research, and we simply don't have enough. And I could even go so far as to argue that the box label warning on menopausal hormone therapy was a barrier to getting more research done, because to get something through an IRB or an institutional review board was a little bit harder when these medications were deemed, you know, unsafe. And so that's probably comes down to genetics. Now, some people might have more flexible genetics, and so if they eat healthy and they exercise, that definitely can help to alleviate some of the symptoms. So we're not saying that lifestyle is not important at all. Of course it is. But again, I think this is a very important question. I would love a world where a woman could kind of have some predictive medicine, where she could just kind of put things in and sort of say, oh, your menopause is going to be at 52 and these are going to be your top symptoms and this is going to be the best treatment for you. But as for now, it's one of the reasons that as I write my books, I try to write them in clusters of symptoms, because I think there's probably some similarities in either the phenotype or the genotype of these women where they experience these symptoms in clusters. And while it's not perfect, it's my best shot at, say, precision medicine when I write a book.
1: I mean, is there one tip that you would recommend all women do regardless of their symptoms?
0: Something very simple, which is just journaling and tracking your symptoms. That can kind of help us, because we all have a very bad, you know, like retention bias. We can't even remember what happened a week ago, let alone 4 months ago or a year ago. And so even if you are on a birth control, I'll have women, let's say, who take birth control pills, and they will do great. And then all of a sudden, let's say they hit 41, and all of a sudden they're noticing they're having anxiety or they're having hot flashes. And it's still a difference from, you know, let's say they've been on them for a long time. And so it's important to kind of know, what symptoms are you having and when did they start? If you have an intrauterine device or an ablation, you really don't get periods. But if you start to kind of track and you sort of say, gosh, every 28 to 32 days, I'm really anxious for a week and I can't sleep, there's some cyclic pattern there. And so you can kind of think, maybe this is more perimenopause, because women's hormones will cycle through the month. And so even if you're on birth control or not, or if you're on a medication that stops your periods or not, simply journaling and tracking is really, really helpful. And once it starts to impact your quality of life more days than not, that's really when I say you should seek treatment.
1: We're speaking with Dr. Heather Hirsch, author of the Perimenopause Survival Guide. If you don't seek treatment for these symptoms, does that impact your experience in menopause or I guess post-menopause? Is what kinds of long-term health implications can menopause cause?
0: This is also a wonderful question. And this is always where I want to say there is no one right way to treat menopause or perimenopausal symptoms. But we do know for sure that if you're suffering with symptoms that are debilitating, that are impacting your ability to sleep well or function well during the day, sticking it out is only going to derail your health. And that's the hardest part, kind of, I think, also for women. One, we've been told, just stick it out. It's natural. Like my mom did it. Or, you know, moms will tell their daughters, oh, it was fine. Just, you know, it's a normal part of life. However, we know that if women have more vasomotor symptoms, that actually, if they're untreated, you can actually increase your risk for cardiovascular disease. So think about this. A hot flash is basically your vessels squeezing and then releasing and then squeezing and then releasing. And that's probably not good for you, right? And so sticking out something like vasomotor symptoms actually can derail your health. And again, if they start in perimenopause, research shows that they will last longer. And so that's actually something that you want to know, because if you didn't know that those symptoms could last 10 or 15 years, and you're just getting 3 years in and someone's like, this is going to go on for a lot longer, you might say, okay, I need treatment now. If you're not sleeping, we know that women who don't get restful sleep for 7 to 9 hours, not just laying in bed 7 to 9 hours, but restful sleep, actually that's going to shorten their health span, which is how long you live a healthy life. And so it's really, really important that women know whatever treatment plan they want to go down. And it could be over-the-counter supplements and lifestyle. Now, those certainly will have their limitations just because you astutely asked. Sometimes you just can't out genetics. You know, you can't meditate enough to sometimes stop the hot flashes. Then there's non-hormonal medications, and then there's hormonal therapy medications. But I really want women to know that this idea, this mantra that suffering it or sticking it out, you get some metal, because you don't. And actually, it can derail your health and shorten your health span.
1: One thing I hear a lot from women is this sort of, you know, difficulty of having conversations with their doctors or getting the results that they hoped for from their doctors. Specifically from some women in my family, I've heard them say they've gone to their doctor about their symptoms and were basically told, oh yeah, there's medicine for that, but really like nothing more. Like they weren't able to get in an in-depth conversation about what they're experiencing or what their options are. I guess, do you have any advice for those wanting to get the most out of their appointments?
0: So in my book, The Perimenopause Survival Guide, I talk about how I recommend you call your clinician and you say, I want to make a separate visit to discuss, insert perimenopause or menopause. And that way you're not doing it at your annual exam, because at your annual exam, your clinician's already got a list of things that he or she needs to do. And it's sort of hard because as a physician myself, you know, and as an internist, you know, trying to get everything done at your annual visit and then have this whole conversation, it really leaves you with only a few minutes to spare, and simply that's not enough. So make a whole separate visit if you can. I know that means another day off of work or another Zoom call, but it also makes for a great telemedicine visit. Number two, if you've been journaling and tracking, this is where that gold comes in, because you're going to come right to your clinician and in the first 3 minutes say, I've been having this symptom and this symptom and this symptom. And so insert night sweats, vaginal dryness, and brain fog for the last 6 months. It's worse, the week before my period, I have tried meditating, as we've said many times on this show. And I've tried an over-the-counter supplement and it has not been alleviating these symptoms. And so that's point number two. Then point number three is, you say, this is impacting my quality of life, and I do believe this could be perimenopause or menopause. And then that's kind of when you ask your clinician, how familiar are you with this topic and treatment options? And now already you've taken up just 3 minutes and you've got a whole, hopefully, you know, 15 or 20 minutes left just to talk about this topic. Then if you're already listening to this show, or if this is something that's impacting your life and you send it to a friend, if you come in with some information, be it some of the great books that are out there, or you've listened to a few of the great podcasts out there, and I always advocate for evidence-based medicine and FDA-approved treatment options. So we're not not talking compounded medications or pellet medications. We're talking about medications, whether they're hormonal or non-hormonal, but that you can get at a commercial pharmacy. And you should then kind of, after your doctor answers, say, you know, I've been thinking about, insert kind of what treatment option you're thinking about, and I'd like to discuss this with you. And then attempt to have a conversation with your clinician. And there's a reason why. If you find that it's not satisfactory, do ask for a referral. And nowadays, we do have telemedicine companies. We've got concierge medic companies. I have my own practice. And there are great places to go for a second opinion. I absolutely also want to plug something called the HeatherHirschDirectory.com, because I also have trained thousands of clinicians on FDA-approved menopausal hormone therapy. And if they've taken my courses, they're listed there. So there definitely is great places to get a second opinion. But the reason I do tell women to start with their clinician is because this is really important. It's doing two things. Number one, I do think most women would love if their primary care or their OBGYN was prescribing these medications for them, because they know their whole history and they want them to be on board with what they're doing. And number two, if you have a clinician who's not comfortable, he or she's going to start to get the message that they need that retraining, right? And I think going back to the beginning of this episode, having that box label removal taken off menopausal hormone therapy was this huge signal that clinicians really have to be retrained or get training in medical school or residencies, which again is actually on the systems, not so much the clinicians themselves. Those conversations that you might have with a clinician who maybe doesn't feel as comfortable as you is really going to help generations of women, because there are now places where they can get that kind of information.
1: You also give advice in the book about how to talk about perimenopause and menopause with your loved ones. Why is that?
0: A lot of women will experience in perimenopause what I call short fuse-itis or rage. That's normal. And as estrogen's declining, this can impact our neurotransmitters like serotonin and dopamine, our happy neurotransmitters. So it's really common. So how do you talk to your family about what you may be experiencing? You know, and I think, you know, even in media or TV shows, women will kind of get poked fun at, like, oh, is it her time of the month, or is, you know, mom kind of going crazy? But we really, I think the way we want to talk to our children about what's happening to our bodies is really helpful, so that we stop kind of these myths that are not helpful. And then, you know, what I also think is really funny, one of the things I researched for my book here is I was looking at women's health span, and lifespan's how long you live. Health span's how long you live a healthy life. So you want a longer health span. And there's two interventions that have the most data for showing improvements in health span. Now, one is estrogen. And again, not all women need to take hormone therapy. I say this in almost all interviews. I just talk about it so much because I want women to have the facts without the fear before deciding what's right for them. And number two, girlfriends. So community and support is really where we have the second most information on for having a nice health span. And it can be really easy in perimenopause, because you're dealing with houses and spouses and kids and parents. You're sandwiched in this time, and it can, you know, really mean your friends fall lower to the priority list. But we know that community and friendship is so, so vital for health span.
1: 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Dr. Hirsch, thanks for coming on.
0: Thank you so much for having me.

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3: 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Elizabeth Strout is next on this week's Book Show.
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0: Welcome to The Book Show, a celebration of reading and writers. I'm Joe Donahue. Pulitzer Prize-winning author Elizabeth Stroud has spent decades writing about the quiet devastations and unexpected moments of grace that shape ordinary lives. From Olive Kitteridge and My Name is Lucy Barton to Tell Me Everything, Stroud's fiction has explored loneliness, memory, class, family, and the fragile ways that people try to connect with one another. Her latest novel, The Things We Never Say, introduces a new cast of characters in a new setting. At the center of the novel is Artie Dam, a beloved Massachusetts high school history teacher whose outwardly stable life masks deep anxiety and emotional isolation after a sudden and unsettling incident forces him to reconsider the life he has built with his wife, Evie, and their grown son. Artie begins confronting the secrets, fears, and unspoken truths that have shaped him for many, many years. The new novel is The Things We Never Say, and it is an absolute delight to welcome Elizabeth Stroud to this week's book show. Thank you so much for being with us. I always love talking to you.
1: Thank you. It's just wonderful to be here. I always enjoy talking to you as well, so thank you so much.
0: Thank you very much. As I mentioned, this new set of characters, and I know in a lot of the reviews and a lot of the hype around this book has been that while you have had this cast of characters that you have worked with in Maine for a long, long time, you have shifted us to Massachusetts and you have new characters. Yeah. Was that a conscious choice or did that suddenly just happen?
1: Well, sort of both. I mean, I just felt like, you know, first of all, I never have meant to rewrite about all those characters, but I really have not meant to make what they call, I think, you know, that universe. But never mind, I have, obviously, because those characters just wouldn't go away. So anyway, but this time I really thought, okay, I will see you later or not to the other cast of characters. I just wanted to start something fresh. I really did. Just wanted to begin something entirely new.
0: So what is it that brings us to this guy, the protagonist, Artie Dam?
1: The germ of Artie Dam, so to speak, showed up, well, a few years ago, let's just say, when a friend of mine in upstate New York, you know, he sent me some obituaries. He does that kind of thing every so often. Anyway, he just sent me some obituaries from the 60s or 70s, and I was glancing through them, and there was one with a man named Dam. His last name was Dam with two M's, D-A-M-M. And that fellow looked so ordinary and so pleasant. And he had these big wire-rimmed glasses and that face just stayed with me. And I read the obituary, but I can't remember what he was. But I just remember thinking, look at you. And then I believe that Artie Dam crept out from that man's face into my consciousness and began to become really Artie Dam with one M. I just wanted one M for Artie.
0: And you then are off to the races in the sense of you can take that character and sort of build the life that this man has.
1: Exactly. Yeah, he just came to me as they do in their different ways. And he just sort of sidled up and crept in there.
0: This is, as I mentioned, he's a high school history teacher in coastal Massachusetts. And at the beginning of the book, he is depressed. He is looking perhaps to end his life. And it is in looking for a way that would seem accidental. So, I mean, to bring him to that point and to start at that point is really something that is quite extraordinary because then it all sort of goes backward from there.
1: Yeah. Yeah. It was very interesting because when I found myself writing that and, you know, at the beginning, I usually write in scenes and sort of arrange them, but this book kind of came out as it was written and I realized, what am I doing? This guy is like very depressed at the beginning of the book. What are we going to do with that? And then I began to understand that I had actually left clues for myself as to why he was having those feelings. And one of them was that his wife, Evie, was pulling away intermittently from him, and he didn't consciously know that. And the other thing was that his son was increasingly distancing himself from him. And then I began to understand why, and I thought, there we go, boom. Now we know why Artie was feeling such despair at the beginning of the book, and then he doesn't.
0: But there's also these moments where he's going through this of how he is, for want of perhaps a better term, of compartmentalizing, of how good he is at his job of being a teacher and how well he works with the students.
1: He's always been, I think of Artie as one of those rare people who just had a gift for being a teacher, because to be a really good teacher is truly, I think, a gift. And Artie had that gift, and he sort of knows that about himself. He's not very terribly self-aware, but he does understand that these students are the people that he loves and lives for. And, but then he has a time in history. You know, I realized early on when I was writing Amy and Isabel, I had an understanding back then. I thought, oh wait, literature is about place and time in history. So if you have a place and a time in history and you throw in a character, you'll have a story. And then I realized this is Artie's time in history. And by the end of the book, the history of himself and the world has kind of completed him. See what I mean?
0: Yes, absolutely. So. There's a wonderful moment in the novel where he is communicating with a student who has done something stupid at school.
1: Yeah.
0: And Artie understands it and sort of helps him cover it up.
1: Yeah.
0: But the commonality of those two characters, that the adolescence of this young man and then this very lonely guy, and how much they have in common.
1: Exactly. Precisely. And that scene, as I wrote that scene, I thought, okay, this is actually enormously helpful to Danny, the student, because Danny, as a young person, all of a sudden realizes, wow, an older person can feel this way as well. And that it was really quite generous of Artie, without even him realizing it, to share with that with Danny, to just say, I feel that way sometimes too. You know, so that was meaningful to me. And then I realized it's actually helped Danny a great deal in the future of his life.
0: Because we so often hear the stories of from the student's perspective of, oh, it's just the teacher. But here's someone who actually is making a difference, who is connecting with them on a very serious level.
1: Yeah.
0: Elizabeth Strauss is our guest, the name in the new book.
1: I'm sorry.
0: No, go ahead. No, please.
1: I just want to say, I think Artie's gift is that he sees his students. He truly sees them for who they are. Like Rhonda Lazar, who's different, and she says to him, I'm different, and he says, you are authentically you, which is the perfect thing to say to somebody like Rhonda, because she is authentically her, but she is seen by him, and that makes all the difference to her life. So I think that's really his gift.
0: He's told by another teacher of Danny's gift of Shakespeare. He then works with him and tries to push him in gently nudge, I guess, direction of saying, you know, you can really do something with this.
1: Go for it. Right.
0: Elizabeth Strauss is our guest. The name of the new novel is The Things We Never Say. It is published by Random House. The idea of free will and the continuation of asking people that Artie does if they believe that free will exists. Why do you think in the context of this novel, so many people don't want to engage in that?
1: Well, that's an interesting question, because I have found when I have intermittently brought up the concept of free will, people have very little to say about it. And my conclusion is that many people have not really thought about it that much, and they don't know what to say. I mean, I'm not sure if that's true or not, but that's been my personal conclusion. And I just realized that these people, especially at our time in the history of this country and the world, they just sort of don't want to go there. You know, free will, what does that mean? It feels so esoteric or something, you know, so they're just not going to bother with it. But poor Artie is actually truly trying to figure it out.
0: In figuring that out and looking to maybe end his life, it is ultimately a very close call with death that makes him want to live, and very much so, very much in it for the long haul. What is it that strikes him, do you think, that is that conversion?
1: When he wakes up in the hospital, he realizes, oh, I didn't want to die. I just didn't want to live. And I take that to mean he just didn't want to be living through the feelings that he was having at that time, which is really quite different from dying, you see. But he had thought that he wanted to die, but he didn't. He just didn't want to have those feelings. And now he doesn't have those feelings. Big difference. You mentioned, we all know.
0: Yes, absolutely. You mentioned something earlier that I thought was fascinating where you said you had left yourself clues and you went back and you realized that.
1: Yes.
0: I found, I read this book and then I listened to this book. Rereading it, you learn so much. It's fascinating. It is definitely a book worth rereading because there is so much there that you have put on the page that obviously goes one way the first time. And then when you know what happens, it brings you to a very different place.
1: Yeah, exactly. And that was interesting for me to write it. It was a different sort of experience writing this book. And I took some narrative risks that I haven't taken before. You know, for example, the narrator addresses the reader quite directly every so often and then backs out and the story continues. And then there are times that I flashed forward, which was interesting for me, but never mind. So it was a different kind of writing experience for me. And I, you know, when I read the whole thing through, finally, I realized, oh, I hope that people get everything that's in here because it seemed to go by sort of quickly, but I hope that people get there's some real stuff in there, I hope.
0: there's an amazing line in the book, and obviously I'm taking it out of context, but it was a private thing to be alive.
1: Right.
0: What a line.
1: Yeah, right? Thank you.
0: How do you... Did you come to that? Is that worked upon or do you come to that?
1: You know, I came to that. When I work, I am concentrating so hard on trying to be the person I'm writing about. Like Artie, I was trying so hard. Artie, what are you feeling now? And then as I wrote that scene, I realized, and that's going to be his conclusion. And I left it, and that was the first time I wrote that line and the last time. So, but it came out of the scene itself. It came out organically. I realized there we are.
0: You talked about you doing some things that you hadn't done in the past, but this book so interestingly goes back and forth and brings us to different times, different narrators. And that is beneficial because all of these people that Artie encounters start to play a very important role in his life. He realizes later as this amazing turning point, which we won't talk about, but this amazing turning point in the book that happens and occurs.
1: Right. Exactly. And that's why, you know, it was sort of intuitive. I mean, a lot of what I do ultimately is intuitive and I'm not conscious of it. And then I sort of do it. Like I said, I realized I had left myself clues. That was intuitive. And then I thought, oh, there we are. So I sort of intuitively went in and out a little bit, you know, let's see what Evie's up to briefly. And let's see what these other people are up to briefly. And then we'll get back to Artie.
0: Tell me about Evie. What an interesting character. And because This is a woman who came from some privilege and is in the situation. We learn more about her as the novel goes on, but not someone who seems to is there for the moment, in the moments, but does seem to have a detachment.
1: Exactly. And I think as I wrote more of Evie, as I went back into the story again and again, I think that for me, Evie's story changed way before the story begins. I don't think I'm giving anything away to say that the son had a car accident 10 years earlier. And that as a result of that accident, you know, the family, I say, had to reconfigure themselves, and they did. But I think that the more I went back to Evie and the more I understood, Evie had a change with that accident. And even his friend Ken Moynihan later on says that, you mean it broke her. And I thought, that's an interesting way to put it. I'm not sure it broke her, but it was interesting. I left that line in there in case somebody wanted to think about it, but it changed her. I think she had been a more easygoing person probably before that accident. And then she became a family therapist and she's very officious and she, you know, wants to boom, boom, get through life.
0: I left that line in there because I wanted people to think about it. I love that. That's a decision. That is a conscious decision.
1: Yes, you're right. Yep.
0: How do you envision the thinking going? I mean, obviously, everyone's going to have a different view, but you're setting that moment.
1: Right. Well, that's so interesting because I've always said, but I haven't said for a long time, but now that you've reminded me, I've always said that everybody always brings their own story to the book that they're reading, and it would therefore become a different book for every reader in a sense. And so I think when I say that I left that because I wanted somebody to think about it, I'm not sure myself, Elizabeth Strout, if that really is what happened to Evie, but if somebody has been through an experience and realizes, no, she's absolutely broken by that, then that will become part of their experience of reading the story.
0: I was fascinated, too, in the fact that you have this character, Artie, who is going through life and is trying to, as we all do at some point, I guess, try to find meaning and what it's all about and is, in his case, greatly struggling at some point.
1: Yep.
0: And becoming disillusioned. And then you weave in the political moment that we're in. And I think that is really interesting because it's so poignant to think of, well, here is this person who is dealing with life.
1: Yeah.
0: But on top of that, this is the world around all of us.
1: Precisely. And it affects him. It very personally affects him. It takes his son away from him. His son has to leave his job, you know, with the Defense Department, actually has to leave the country as a result of all these things. So Artie is personally affected in a way that maybe some of us aren't quite so much at the moment, you know, but so there's the interior life of Artie, which I'm always interested in my character's interior life, because I think we all have one, you know, and it's like, what does that feel like? And then coming up against the exterior world that he lives in.
0: Artie has a friend, and it's the person he's talking to. He's mm-hmm. the one person that he shares a deep secret with.
1: Right.
0: And yet, all of a sudden, he's told that he may be a Republican. He may have voted for Trump.
1: Yeah.
0: And what I thought was interesting about that part of the novel is Artie starts to go backward and think of all the conversations and realizes, you know what? We never have talked about politics.
1: Right. Exactly. Because they probably never did, or he would have known.
0: Right.
1: And yet,
0: what an impact that had.
1: Yeah, exactly. Precisely. But Artie loves this man, and the man loves Artie. I mean, they're very, I think their friendship is actually quite moving because, you know, Artie does tell, you know, this tremendous secret to the man, and the man actually says, you know what, I'm not going to bother to tell my wife. You know, it's not that I don't trust her, but I sort of don't trust her. She might tell somebody, and it's up to you to tell people. And I thought that was really lovely. So they will continue to have their friendship.
0: And man, you just wish that could be the case all the time, right? That we could have those kinds of friends and conversations.
1: Yep. Yeah, exactly.
0: Did the election rattle you? Were you writing the novel as the election?
1: I was writing the novel as the election was taking place, yes. Yeah.
0: Did it rattle you?
1: Yes, it did.
0: So it impacted the work.
1: It did. It had to, because I was writing about, again, it was time and place in history. It was the time that Artie was living through, so it had to be there. I mean, I couldn't see writing about the time without putting the time in, if you see what
0: right.
1: I mean.
0: Elizabeth Strout is our guest. The name of the new novel is The Things We Never Say. At the end, there is a litany, if you will, of things that the Trump administration has done over the last year and a half, 2 years. And it is, I found it to be a gut punch because reading it on a page is just different in a novel to realize that, we all went through that and we're still going through it. And yet it just seems to be like we're becoming more and more calloused.
1: People move on very quickly these days. Well, things are happening so fast, and you know, pieces of news come to us at such rapid fire speed, and we can't absorb it all, I think, you know.
0: I'm not sure we fully explored the enjoyment, if that is the word, of new characters, of a new place, yeah, of a new setting, and a reset, mm-hmm, if you will, of, as you said, you never intended to write as many books about those characters as you did. But in doing this, was there a freedom?
1: There was definitely a sense of freedom. It was very, very freeing to just, you know, get out of Maine, even though it's Massachusetts. It's still very different. Massachusetts is culturally different. It's a different state. I mean, I know it's New England. I know there's the coastline because I'm familiar with the coastline. So, but my husband and I took a trip. We always do this because I need visuals. So we took a 2 or 3 day trip down the coast of Massachusetts and back up. And, you know, we puttered around and we found all these towns. And I had forgotten, even though I had known it years ago, that there are towns in that area of New England that are so old, the houses, the really large houses, do almost come right up to the sidewalk because the streets were so much more narrow back then. And I remembered, oh, right, let's get that in. You know, so, you know, we found the private road that he probably lived on. We saw a man that I decided to call Endicott Peabody with his golf bag. You know, I found things and it was fun.
0: You find things, but you, as you just described, you seem to be looking for things.
1: Yes, yes. I'm not sure what I'm looking for, but when I find it, I realize, oh, there we go. Perfect. Bingo, bingo. You know.
0: And is it always on for the novel that you're working on, or can it find its place down the line?
1: Well, that's interesting. I think I'm usually making these trips with my husband for the novel that I'm working on, but oh, well, that's interesting. I mean, when I'm actually going on the trip for the novel, yeah, that's the novel I'm on. But otherwise, now that you mentioned it, I mean, just driving around, my husband and I will just be driving around and I'll see something. Like many years ago, I saw a sign that said sewing and alterations, and I realized years later that would come back for Lucy Barton. Her mother would have that sign. And it's only because I happened to see that sign years earlier and it stayed in my mind. And I thought, how interesting. Because it was way out in a rural area that I saw that. And I thought, oh, okay. And then when I was writing about Lucy, we did go out to Illinois. We did make a number of trips out there for the different seasons. But that sign had come to me many years earlier.
0: In the creation of this character, of making him very human, but also very lovable.
1: You know, he just came to me as this sort of ordinary schlubby guy who's just trying to go through life. And like I said, I've always been so interested in what people internally are going through. And that's why at the very first paragraph, I wanted the word jovial in there because I thought Artie has always been thought of as jovial. He probably has thought about himself as jovial, and he's not going to be at the moment. So we had to have the outside world looking at him, calling him jovial, so that we could then go into his interior life and realize it was quite different. Because I'm always so fascinated. I see somebody walking down the sidewalk, and I think, now what is really going on inside you right at the moment, you know? And we never know, so I have to make it up.
0: Yeah. The fact of again, I don't want to give anything away, but the way that he deals with situations and some of the secrets that have been kept from him tells a lot about his character as well, because this is not someone who embraces it and said, well, you know, now we're going to blow up the world.
1: Right. He's a quiet, you know, and let's not forget the class. I mean, I'm always writing about class, yeah, and there is a definite class situation going on here. And he realizes that. He thinks, okay, well, I married up and she married down. That happens. It's called America. This happens all the time. And it does. But as he gets older, he is starting to realize, that actually made a little more difference than I thought it did when I was young, you know, and newly in love. And he starts to think about his own father, who was, you know, a superintendent of three big old buildings in Revere, and his father-in-law, who was very different. And so all of this is starting to come up through him as he gets older, you know, and he is in his 50s, and I've always thought that was an interesting age for men.
0: Exactly my age. It was a little weird to read about. Yeah. I find it also the fact that here is a character that, as we mentioned, is pondering taking his own wife. There is a character who does take their own wife, and his of how deeply he relates to that and reacts to that was fascinating to me. And I assume you wanted to have that. Have that look.
1: I did want that. You know, we don't know Hoover Lakeland very well, but we can see him in action, and we get it enough to understand their relationship and also what this would do to Artie.
0: Will you ever write about these characters again?
1: You know, I mean, I don't think so, but I don't dare say that. I have said so many times that I would never write about anybody again, and then I do. So I don't feel that I will, but I have no idea. I have to tell you the truth. I don't know. I don't dare say.
0: And then the second one, of course, is, does that bring us eventually, at some point, will that bring us back to Crosby, Maine?
1: I don't know. I just do not dare say anything anymore.
0: Yeah.
1: I feel like I denied it all and then would do it, so...
0: But when you go out on tour and you talk and you meet with readers, does that stoke questions in your mind about characters and make you think about things?
1: Yes. Just the other night, somebody asked if I had a favorite character, and I said, no. I said, but do you? And she said, yes. And it was so interesting to me. The character that interested her most of all my work was Christopher Kittredge's second wife, Anne. I was so interested in that. I'm so glad I asked her. I found that absolutely fascinating. Now, whether anything will come of it or not, but it really made me rethink Christopher and his marriage and his relationship with his mother. I find my readers' reactions really, really interesting and often very helpful. I love meeting my readers. Yeah.
0: Elizabeth Stroud is the author of the new novel, The Things We Never Say. It is published by Random House. Thanks to our producer, Sarah LaDuke. Write to us at book@wamc.org. Bookmark us for next week. 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I'm Joe Donahue.

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2: This is not about giving the government a blank check. When a strategic industry is too important to lose, will we act early or only after the damage is done?
3: If you're at the last resort, you've already screwed up. You have to break glass and take emergency measures to deal with it.
1: Or is it a guaranteed path toward corruption?
4: Donald Trump Jr. backed an investment fund which bought shares in Vulcan. 3 months later, Vulcan got huge funding from the Department of Defense. Was that on the economic merits, or was that because of a political connection?
5: Government ownership leads to more failures than successes.
1: That's coming up on Open to Debate right after the news. I'm John Donvan. Stay with us.
6: Live from NPR News in Washington, I'm Ryland Barton. President Trump warned Oman, a U.S. ally, not to enter into any agreement with Iran to share control of the Strait of Hormuz, or the U.S. will, quote, have to blow them up. Treasury Secretary Scott Bessent downplayed Trump's rhetoric today. He says he spoke with Oman's ambassador to Washington and that the envoy assured him that his country had no plans for tolling the strait.
7: As he said, our countries have had 200 years of good relations. He wants to have another 200 more.
6: Bessent also said he hadn't spoken with Trump about an agreement to extend the ceasefire with Iran, but underscored that Trump has made clear that there can be no deal without Iran agreeing to reopen the Strait of Hormuz and pledging never to have a nuclear weapons program. And Bessent says his agency has a design for a $250 bill featuring the visage of President Trump. U.S. law does not allow a living person to appear on currency. A Republican-sponsored bill proposed in Congress would provide an exemption for Trump. Advisors to the FDA today recommended the next COVID-19 vaccines target the latest variant to become dominant in the U.S. NPR's Rob Stein has the story.
8: The FDA advisors are recommending that the new COVID boosters for this fall and winter target a variant known as XFG, which is now causing more than half of all new COVID cases in the U.S. The recommendation came despite concerns that the government is gathering less data about which new variants are emerging. The World Health Organization recently recommended the next vaccines target a different variant, known as LP.8.1, but said shots targeting XFG could also be used. The FDA will now make a final decision about the next COVID booster formulation. Rob Stein, NPR News.
6: A former CIA officer is facing charges after gold bars and cash were found in his home. Investigators say he also lied about his military record. NPR's Bill Chappell reports.
9: The FBI arrested David J. Rush on May 19th after agents found hundreds of gold bars worth more than $40 million in his house in Northern Virginia. The CIA says it called in the FBI to investigate Rush after he asked for gold and large amounts of cash last fall. But it hasn't found any record of why Rush said he needed the money. An FBI affidavit says Rush misled the CIA about his education and military record when he applied to the agency in 2009. It also alleges that he kept filing for compensation for military leave for 10 years after he was discharged from the Navy Reserves. Rush is charged with theft of public money. Bill Chappell, NPR News.
6: A key inflation gauge accelerated in April to the highest level in 3 years, the latest sign that spiking gas prices and higher food costs are squeezing Americans' finances. It's a sign inflation could persist and pose problems for congressional Republicans in this year's midterm elections. This is NPR News. U.S. prosecutors have charged a Google software engineer with insider trading, alleging he used company information to pocket more than $1.2 million on prediction platform Polymarket. Authorities say 36-year-old Michael Spagnuolo used Google's year-in search data to place bets on search trends before data was published. A new study finds the U.S. spends more on health care compared to other countries, but has worse outcomes. NPR's Selena Simmons-Duffin says the average U.S. life expectancy is 79, nearly 3 years less than in peer countries.
10: Every few years, the think tank, the Commonwealth Fund, does a major analysis comparing the U.S. to other countries like Canada, Australia, Japan, and Mexico. Munira Gunja, the lead author of the latest report, says the U.S. stands out in many

0: This is open to debate. I'm John Donvan, delighted to be on stage in New York at the headquarters of the Council on Foreign Relations, our continuing partner in a series of debates that examine the implications of decisions being made at the highest levels of government and power. One such set of decisions making a lot of news right now is the burgeoning pattern of the U.S. government taking stock of private American companies, buying stock into those companies. It's all over the headlines. We're seeing it covered by the Wall Street Journal, Bloomberg, The Economist, Foreign Affairs, and many more. Companies that are being bought include the chipmaker Intel, an array of mining enterprises. Now, this is not the first time, of course, that the government has bought pieces of private business. It has happened in wartime. It happened during the financial crisis where Uncle Sam ended up with stock in banks and General Motors and Chrysler and the insurance giant AIG. But those were always in response to an emergency. And by design, they were temporary. Now, it's more about national security and competition with China and technological supremacy, a contest that is built around microchips and rare earth minerals. So that's different this time. Also different is the sense that this is not temporary, that the U.S. government may be in the chip business and in the mining business indefinitely. So what about this? What do we need to be aware of about these moves that perhaps is not so obvious until we hear the pros and the cons argued out? That's what we intend to discover with the debaters on this stage who will hash it out around this precise question: government as shareholder, proactive competitive strategy or last resort? Let's begin by meeting our debaters. First, I want to welcome Bob Posen. Bob, you are the former president at Fidelity Investments. You are currently at MIT Sloan School of Management and the Brookings Institution. You also worked with George W. Bush, Mitt Romney. You are at the SEC. You wrote a book called Extreme Productivity. Bob, I want to welcome you to Open to Debate. And my question for you with your book, Extreme Productivity: why does productivity need to be extreme?
1: Well, it's a wordplay on extreme sports. And my editor thought the title would appeal to readers who are modestly productive and wanted to become much more productive.
0: And so, did it all work out?
1: We sold a lot of copies, and all it's right now translated into 12 languages. So something good happened.
0: Congratulations to you for that. Your partner I want to welcome is Yishang Huang, who also is at MIT Sloan. Yishang, you taught at Harvard. You are a consultant at the World Bank. You have written 12 books. That's a lot of books. And you've also debated with us before about the tech Cold War with China. I remember that debate well, but I'm curious, will you be using anything you learned from that debate in your arguments today?
2: Yeah, one thing I think is the size of the action is no guarantee for the results of the action.
0: Okay, preview of the argument you're going to make. Thanks very much for that thought. And on the other side of the debate, I want to welcome Laura Taylor Kalle. Laura, you are the first Assistant Secretary of Defense of Industrial Base Policy. You've also worked at the Department of Commerce. You've worked at the World Bank. You have your own advisory firm. You're a senior fellow here at CFR. Welcome to the program. You began your State Department career as a diplomat in India and the Ivory Coast and Afghanistan. Which was the most challenging?
3: I think I will say that Cote d'Ivoire was probably the most challenging, in part because they were going through a very tough democratic transition, and seeing a country dealing with the fragility of its institutions really up close really brought to mind how challenging it can be to maintain a democracy.
0: Interesting and powerful lessons. Last, I want to welcome Richard Falkenrath. I want to welcome back Richard Falkenrath because this is your fourth debate with us. You're a four-timer.
4: Yeah.
0: That's a lot of debates. You have worked in counterterrorism and the world's largest hedge fund. You advised George W. Bush on Homeland Security. You're now a senior fellow at CFR. You're teaching a new course at Johns Hopkins about the American presidency. Just curious, which president do you feel is the most underrated?
4: I think James Polk. He came into office, he said, I have four things I'm going to do, and he did them. So I'm going to serve one term, and then he left.
0: And that all worked out for
4: him. He died very quickly after, but other than that, it was a pretty good one.
0: This would be a great trivia contest. All right. Thank you, everybody, for being here. I want to point out to people who are listening and watching that our live audience here at the Council on Foreign Relations is playing a critical role tonight. We have asked for their opinion on this topic. We've asked them to vote to tell us where they stand on the question, and we're going to ask them again after the debate, and we will get those results in real time and see which side has changed the most minds tonight. So that makes this a competition. a friendly one. But it also means we have some rules. No personal attacks. Stay on topic. Listen to what the other side is actually saying. The debaters here are here to show that we can disagree with each other in good faith. So let's do that and let's get started. We're going to go to our opening statements. And first up, making an opening statement on the question that's up before us. Government, a shareholder, proactive, competitive strategy, or last resort. Laura Taylor Calle is arguing proactive, competitive strategy. Laura, the floor is yours.
3: Thank you, and welcome tonight. This debate is about more than just economics. It is about whether the United States will act with urgency to protect its security, its supply chains, and its future. Yes, the government has tools. We have loans, we have grants, we have purchase commitments, but sometimes these tools are just a bit too timid for the challenges that are ahead of us. When a critical industry needs hundreds of millions of dollars to survive and scale, taxpayers should not be expected to write the check and then surrender all influence over the outcome. In national security, waiting for government becomes the last resort. Being the last resort is really not prudent. In fact, it is failure delayed. By the time strategic weakness becomes a crisis, the cost is higher, the options are fewer, and our adversaries have moved far ahead. So I understand the instinctive objection that we have to the government being the shareholder and company. America believes in markets. We believe private capital is usually smarter, faster, and more efficient than government. And most of the time, that's true. But national security is not most of the time. Markets do not automatically invest in resilience. Markets do not automatically protect strategic capacity. And markets do not automatically move at the speed of geopolitical competition. When the return is uncertain, the timeline is long, and the stakes are national, the market can hesitate precisely when the country cannot. So let's take a look at rare earth processing. China did not build dominance in that sector by accident, and it's not a niche issue. Rare earths are inside all of our advanced weapon systems in medical technologies and the devices that power our everyday life, including all these iPhones that we had to turn off to be here at the council. So when we allow a strategic dependency like that to deepen, we're not choosing efficiency, we're choosing exposure. That is why I believe minority government stakes and private companies should be on the table, not as a default, not as ideology, not as a last resort, but as a strategic tool for strategic problems. If public is investing massive sums to secure a critical industry, then the public deserves accountability, visibility, and a real seat at the table. Loans help, grants help, advanced purchase commitments help, but sometimes they're not enough to build the market to anchor production and keep a vital capability alive. But equity can do that. It allows government to move earlier, act more decisively, and stay engaged long enough to make sure that the investment actually pays off. So let me be clear. This is not about giving the government a blank check. It's not an argument of favoritism or opacity or permanent government control. The real question here is, when a strategic industry is too important to lose, will we act early or only after the damage is done? In defense of national security, government cannot always afford to be the lender of last resort. Sometimes it just has to be early, and it needs to be organized. Thank you.
0: Thank you. Our next speaker is going to be Bob Posen. Bob is taking the opposite side, saying that government, as shareholder, should be a last resort. Bob, the floor is yours.
1: Thank you. So my position is that the government should be a shareholder only as a last resort. In 2008, for example, the government had to take some shares in big banks in order to avoid an economic collapse. But that's not the situation now. The government is buying company shares in an attempt to pick winners. The Trump administration has made at least 10 equity investments without an economic plan, without an exit strategy, without transparent procedures. In my view, this is discretionary state capitalism, which is bad for the economy and worse for our democracy. Government bureaucrats do not have the skills necessary to pick economic winners. For example, the government made a big investment in a company that claimed to have a new approach to energy storage. Within 3 years, that company went bankrupt. And it's especially difficult for the company to pick economic winners in industries with fast-changing technologies. Who in this room can predict with confidence the winners in the race for self-driving cars or AI bots? Moreover, the process of government investing is highly problematic. The president of Intel met with Donald Trump, and Donald Trump demanded that the government get 10% of Intel shares. A few days later, he personally bought millions of dollars of Intel bonds. Now CEOs are reportedly afraid to meet with the president. What will be the next target of equity investment? Will it be software, hardware, biotech? And will the government insist on having a veto over company decisions as it did in the U.S. Steel transaction? My opponent invokes the term national security to justify equity ownership by the government. But national security has become a meaningless term. National security is the premise for the new tariffs on baby strollers and golf carts. Why? Because they contain aluminum and a little steel. Under that crazy logic, the president could deem any industry to be a national security threat.
0: Bob, I'm sorry, your time is up.
1: Okay.
0: Thank you very much. All right, we're going to continue after this break. I'm John Donvan. This is Open to Debate.

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0: Welcome back to Open to Debate. I'm John Donvan. Let's get back to our conversation. Our next speaker is swinging back to the side, arguing for proactive competitive strategy in terms of government shareholders, Richard Falkenroth. Richard, the floor is yours.
1: Thank you, John. This is a complicated topic. This is not a topic that's easy to distill to a simple conceptual presence, and is easily distracted by what the Trump administration is doing. So if this were a referendum on the sensibility of the Trump administration's economic policies, we'll just throw in a towel right now. Like, that's not what this is about, right? What this is about, I mean, this is a higher level proposition about the use of equity, which is an instrument of economic policy, proactively rather than reactively at the very end in a crisis. It's happened under many administrations. And yes, the current president is using it. There's 15 or 16 deals underway without a clear legislative framework. And there's undoubtedly lots of problems in that. That's not what we're here to defend. We're here to ask a sort of different question, which is, given what the United States is up against these days and the challenges we face with AI and space and chips and all these other things, do we really want to leave this instrument off the table as an instrument? I mean, think equity, first of all, you hold shares for different reasons, right? There's an economic reason. Most of you have a 401k. It has stocks. You hold that because you're getting an economic return for it. That's not what we're talking about here. There's another reason you hold shares. It's for governance rights. If you're in private equity or venture capital, you hold shares as a means to get access to the inside information going on in the company and to influence its decisions before they are made. So then I ask you, how many of you are completely comfortable that the public right now has enough foreknowledge of what the most important companies in the world are doing with their products and the decisions, and that the public, through its elected officials, has an ability to influence those decisions in a way that makes sense for the national interest? And now, if you're comfortable with that, if you say, yeah, we're good, we know enough, and we'll just take whatever decision they make in their boardroom without telling anyone who's been elected, if you're good with that, then you're not really in this debate. You've already made up your mind. It's unnecessary. You're not in favor of economic intervention on these things. But if you are thinking, well, maybe, yeah, no, I'm not entirely comfortable with what Palantir is doing, or SpaceX is going to do when it's the largest IPO of all time, or what Anthropic is going to do, and that I'm not entirely comfortable with that, then ask, okay, what instruments are at our disposal to do that? And I'll tell you, they're not very good. They're not fit to purpose. Regulation in these cases will not work. It comes after the decision's already been made and the product's been deployed. It's litigated forever. Antitrust will not work. We do not want to break these companies up for that. Tax incentives and loans are just moving it at the margins. These are companies with multi-trillion dollar capitalizations. And so you have to say, by process of elimination, what instruments work? And by getting an equity stake in a company, you actually have the ability to get an inside track on what's really happening there and, in principle, influence it. And the best example that we have is the steel company, where there's a golden chair that permits U.S. Steel to continue operating, but it's not the only example. So that's what I think is the essential conceptual premise of this is, do you think we have enough influence over these vast companies? And if so, are you open to using this as one of your one piece of your economic toolkit?
0: And rounding out the opening round, I want to welcome to the stage Yusheng Huang, who is arguing on the side of last resort. The floor is yours.
2: Responding to China doesn't mean that we have to copy China. During the Cold War, we didn't copy central planning from USSR. During the height of competition with Japan, we didn't copy the Keiretsu organization of firms in Japan. And a accurate knowledge of China is necessary for us to do it right, to answer this question right. You may be surprised to learn that the most competitive firms in China, such as DeepSeek, BYD, Alibaba, are not state-owned. And in fact, there are massive state-owned failures in that country. One example is that the Chinese government created a search engine. And embarrassingly for that search engine today, it has a lower market share than Google, which is banned in China. State ownership is just unbelievably inefficient. We shouldn't confuse the size of the Chinese economy, the infrastructure, the highways, with efficiency. If you want to triple the cost of capital to produce one unit of GDP, you copy China. if you want to create technologies that don't translate into productivity, you also want to copy China. But I would argue these are not the results we desire. Worldwide, the evidence is super clear. Government ownership leads to more failures than successes. And this is a sobering reality that we need to pay attention to in order to not to repeat the mistakes. If a government in a democratic society makes wrong investment and ownership decisions, it damages the credibility and the legitimacy of the government. I believe that kind of damage has far more severe consequences on our political system, on our government system, because it undermines the credibility and the legitimacy of our government to do other things that are absolutely necessary for the government to do. Unlike China, we have very high standards for accountability and the standards and if the credibility is damaged, and this entire economy builds on credibility rather than on command and control by the government. Government has and is needed to provide many valuable and important functions, such as mitigating against risks, regulation, social protection, and supporting basic research and providing basic public goods. But owning and running enterprises is not the best capability on the part of the government, and we should leave that to the private sector. Let me end by saying I'm not a libertarian, and I'm not opposed to government doing anything in the economy, but we should do it as a last resort. Thank you.
0: Thank you very much. All right, that concludes our opening round. And now we move into a round of more free-flowing conversation discussion where the debaters can question one another, challenge one another. We've heard a side that's arguing for government ownership as a strategic move, that this is really about national security. The markets are just not good or incentivized, good at or incentivized to deliver security. They also make the case that share ownership gives the taxpayer, gives the government an insight into what these companies are doing. So there's a little bit of a sense of distrust of the companies, the tech companies themselves. On the other side, examples were cited of companies that have been state-controlled in China and have been done very, very poorly. In general, that the government doesn't have a very good track record with bureaucrats trying to pick winners. I want to go first to Laura, your opponent making the case that going down this way would lose credibility, the United States would lose credibility. Can you respond to that argument that Hajong just made?
3: I think it's important to realize that it's not that the United States is completely isolated in this area. A recent World Bank report even showed us that use of government minority stakes in companies is actually far more prevalent around the world than we previously thought. Government has been taking a strong role in business, particularly in the defense sector, since the beginning. This actually goes back to Alexander Hamilton and the report of manufacturers. So the idea that we just don't do this, and that even for national security is just false. And that
0: let me take that very point. Sure. Very sharply argued points to the other side.
4: Well, the government has been involved with companies in different sorts of ways. It's regulated them, it's subsidized them, it's given them tax credits, it's brought enforcement actions against them. There actually hasn't been a huge amount of government share investments in companies historically in the United States. This is a new phase. And let me say this. I think our opponents misunderstand what are the rights of a shareholder. Think about this. The index funds hold over 30% of most publicly traded companies. Do they have access to inside information? Do they have access to companies' secrets? The answer is no. On the other hand, the government has lots of ways of getting information early other than share ownership. It can demand reports. It can meet with executives. It can serve subpoenas. So it doesn't need share ownership.
5: You know,
1: when you define the purpose of this the way I did, you would never say the government should get common stock. There would be no VC industry if it weren't possible for founders and equity investors to get access to the inner workings of those companies. A golden share is exactly this. And there's lots of...
0: Describe golden share for people.
1: A golden share, it's a term of phrase. It's a governance share that essentially can trump others on particular issues. And so the only reason now that U.S. Steel is still, you know, capitalized the way it is because the U.S. government now has a golden share in U.S. Steel, which is otherwise owned by Nippon Steel. And so there are many different ways to do this. I will readily acknowledge it would be far better if we had a legislative framework that governed this so it was clear rules of the road. But there's plenty of different share classes that can accomplish this that aren't just common stock.
4: The golden share gives the government an incredibly intrusive role in the company. It can overturn any decision of the company. The government used its golden share already to stop a plant closing. The golden share is exactly what people worry about when they talk about government ownership. Well,
1: there's a lot more people who worry about Elon Musk having sole control over some of the most strategically important companies in the world. Sole control, being unfireable in the terms of his new IPO. But yes, there are problems with the government being intrusively involved in corporate decision making. It might not do layoffs. It might not do lots of other things. There's some problems. But the test is not what is the perfect solution. It is what is a better solution than the status quo.
0: Laura, your opponents are also making the case that it's a bad economic and financial situation, that the government is not as good as the market at picking winners.
3: I don't think that this is a question about the government picking a winner. I think that this is a question of the government helping to shape the market in a way that benefits the national defense and national security in particular sectors. I think in the case of that we're talking about now, where the government is proposing to take shares, is really also about the fact that we're looking at larger sums of money. We're talking about companies getting $400, $500 million, $1 billion in concessional loans or grants from the government, and there really needs to be a sense of accountability for it. I think the issues that the other side raise about how the government acts, the bureaucrats, these can all be dealt with in terms of creating a real set of guardrails and having institutions in place to govern this. Right now, we're acting like it's the Wild Wild West.
2: I think it's very important to be precise. The debate in front of us is about the shareholding role of the government. It is not about a general role of the government. Government has been involved with the companies in terms of regulation, in terms of information disclosure, early grants and subsidies. But taking ownership share of companies, that is a substantially different step. That has many, many complex implications down the road that we should be very careful about.
0: So take us through one implication that down the road we would need to be careful about.
2: Well, so government, for better or worse, is a much more complex entity as compared with a company. So Richard mentioned venture capital, and venture capital has a very straightforward objective function. We may criticize their objective function, but they are going in for profits and profits alone. Government, by its very nature, cannot focus just on one objective function. They have to take care of many, many other things. Once you have multiple metrics, you kind of dilute the corporate nature and the managerial nature of the company.
1: But I'd say that thing that the government has a broader set of interests than a VC firm is a feature, not a bug. It's actually a good thing. We need someone in these rooms affecting these companies because they are so impactful on American society and American national security. And we need some mechanism that to influence and shape that isn't just regulating them after the fact or trying to break them up in an antitrust case that never works or taxing them or whatever. Our claim is not this is a perfect instrument that should be used on all companies all the time. It is for select strategic industries, as Laura explained. And what we're mostly saying is there should not be an ideological refusal to consider it proactively.
0: So right now, Richard, would you like to see the U.S. take a share in Starlink, Elon Musk's satellite?
1: I do think there are extensive public interest in Starlink, SpaceX, the AI companies, extensive. And I do think that we have to ask ourselves seriously, what are our tools for influencing them long term?
4: SpaceX is a government contractor. almost all of its revenue comes from the government as a contractor. The government can impose any conditions it wants, including all information rights, much more extensive than a shareholder. So buying 10% of SpaceX doesn't give you any more rights for information than you would have as a government contractor, because you have total control over the contract.
1: You don't have total control. You look at what RTX, I mean, like RTX is only exists because of government contracts, former Raytheon, and they're doing share buybacks. Like the government doesn't want them to do share buybacks. So SpaceX, it is true, it is mostly from the government. They'd have a hard time operating their business without government. But there are other companies that do not. Anthropic doesn't get any revenue from the U.S. government.
3: I'd also like to redirect this, because I think it's easy to get focused on some of these big companies and big names. And really the issue that I'm arguing and that we're trying to really resolve is there are certain industries and areas that are so important for national defense and national security. They cross different lines. So again, I brought up the rare earths example. If we had been able to say 15 years ago, use equity authority to help, you know, spur the market and using larger infusions of cash, we probably wouldn't be in the same place that we're in right now in terms of our vulnerabilities with respect to rare earths. So it's not just about some of these big companies in SpaceX and Anthropic.
4: 15 years ago, we could have subsidized rare earth companies. We could have given them tax credits. We could have given them loans. We could have reduced environmental regulation so they would have an incentive to do that. We didn't do any of that. So it's not that we didn't have share ownership 15 years ago. We didn't use any of the tools. And since we didn't use any of the tools, we have a problem now.
3: That's what we're saying, is that equity should be part of the set of tools and in that toolkit that the government has to be able to intervene.
2: 15 years ago, 20 years ago, there was no intention for this country to keep the rare earth industry in America. It was considered incredibly dirty, incredibly environmentally damaging. We were overjoyed 15 years ago that industry migrated to other countries. And so I think that's a totally different debate.
1: I think the essence of the rare earth point is not a historical one, like why this happened. It's going forward. How do we have patient capital to recreate an industry which we need strategically the market will not produce on its own? Full stop. Right. And when that's a hard strategic problem, it would be foolish to leave equity off the table as you try to solve that problem.
0: Laura, one argument that your opponents did not put in front of you, but I know it's part of this conversation, would be the moral hazard, conflict of interest.
3: Yeah.
0: If the government both owns and regulates an industry, that sounds like the beginning of a problem.
3: I think that there's conflict of interest is even beyond that. So you have, you know, a particular problem where questions about transparency, about political influence, about whether or not family members are benefiting from it. Look, these are all institutional problems and issues that really Congress should be willing to step forward and create the set of guardrails that are necessary, and that the American public should be demanding it as well. In order for this to work and it's ideal, Congress needs to do its job.
0: All right, let's wrap up the discussion portion of the debate right there. We're going to take a quick break, and after that, we're taking audience questions. I'm John Donvan. This is Open to Debate.

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0: Welcome back. I'm John Donvan. This is Open to Debate. I'm here with Laura Taylor Kalle, Richard Falkenrath, Bob Posen, and Yashang Huang. Bob, you said in your opening that national security has become meaningless.
1: Correct.
0: But as you hear them making their argument, do you think they're talking about a range of issues that are meaningless?
2: Well, I think there are things that are national security. The problem is we have allowed the government and many governments to do it, not just Republicans, to redefine national security. So it's so elastic and so vague that we're letting the government do anything.
0: So your argument is that if a trend towards government ownership in areas could go way beyond the realm that they're talking about.
2: Right. And I do
0: want to mention, slope,
2: yes, correct. Once the government anoints some company through share ownership as the national champion or the leader, other companies don't want to get into that line of business. They're afraid. They can't raise capital. And so it's the impact by the government moat on competition.
3: We're certainly not arguing there are no drawbacks. I mean, like, it's well known that government intervention in the economy is problematic, often creates deadweight loss, not the best way to get total factor productivity, like all that stuff. Right. We're just saying it's not the only consideration, and that we should not, for ideological reasons, essentially, refuse to consider this instrument when we're trying to solve hard strategic problems.
0: Both sides are saying there are trade-offs in this choice that's being made here today. And where you differ is where it balances out.
4: I think Richard is right that we shouldn't just use one criterion to frame the discussion. National security is important, and the government should defend the national security. The question is whether or not the national security automatically implies government ownership as the best option to defend the country's national security. One of the biggest threats to our national security is social media. So foreign influences using social media to interfere with the election to create fake news, does that imply that the government should take ownership of the social media? So I think we should have some discipline on the boundary conditions with which that we use to judge the government's action, rather than just throwing out a general broad argument to support anything that you advocate.
0: I don't think I've heard your opponent say that this is the solution. Am I correct that position is a little bit more nuanced than that?
3: Yeah. No, by the way, I agree with Bob's point that national security as a general excuse for lots of broad economic policies has been overused. We're talking about minority stakes with special rights.
0: Okay, I'd like to go to some questions. If you could stand up, the person with the mic will find you.
5: How do you assess the efficiency and effectiveness of government intervention elsewhere, in Europe in particular?
6: In places where there's weak institutions, where for instance, the Treasury Department or the line ministries are the ones that are making the deals, that's where you see the most inefficiencies. In places where you have independent agencies that are in charge of this, that's where it actually works better.
2: I think the evidence is clear. Look at the European telecom companies. They were owned by the government for years, and they've been highly inefficient, very low levels of innovation. Compare that to the telecoms companies in the U.S. It's not even a close call. And second of all, let's look at Hungary. Let's look at Venezuela. Let's look at lots of places where they don't have good guardrails. The reality is when the government has ownership, it's very vulnerable to political manipulation and cronyism. Yes, we can provide guardrails, but it's not easy.
6: I don't disagree with that, but I also think what you're talking about are places where the government has almost total ownership or majority ownership. You're talking about specific sectors where there are real implications for national defense and the government having minority stakes in it.
7: Philip Ellison, what about the question of governance? What about with things like Social Security and Medicare going bust? What if those entities were in fact the beneficiaries of any ownership of public companies?
4: So when we say proactive, one implication is that the government should act early, should invest early.
0: That's what you're
4: so
0: saying, right?
4: Let's look at the track record of early investors. I don't think a government should do that. Government should not play Russian roulette, because the money with the government is supposed to go to the people who can least afford the security, should go to the education, should go to the provision of the public goods. You don't want to play with that kind of high variance when the public interest are involved.
2: If you wanted to have government investment that helped Social Security, which I was very involved with, you would have the government invest in a broad-based diversified index fund. You wouldn't have the government into venture capital.
6: I think that it's important to note that for the purposes of a government having minority stakes in companies, I don't think this should be about the financial gain and financial return. The money should eventually go back into the treasury. But I think that, the argument that the government shouldn't take any bets at all is one that just doesn't actually make sense in terms of what we already do. We have a whole innovation ecosystem that relies on grants from Small Business Administration, from DARPA, from ARPA-E. These are small bets that the government is making in terms of grants or loans into these companies without the expectation of any financial return.
1: I'm John Weber. So using the rare earth example, it sounds like the proponents argue that the government should be an investor of last resort, effectively investing in adversely selecting investments and that won't make money. By doing that, it sounds like you're advocating just making bad bets. Is that the case?
3: No. You definitely don't win a debate by just making arguments that are wrong. The rarer thing is interesting. It's a very specific case. It's something that the commie and national security industry really needs that we don't currently have. And the policy question there is, what is the shortest distance between two points? What is the ability to get from where we are today, which is problematic, to a point in the future where we have a degree of independence on these supplies? And I think it is the case that the Trump administration is making lots of equity investments in mining companies for this. We think that's reasonable that they'd be doing that. I think our main point is that we should not, for ideological reasons, leave it off the toolkit. We should think about this as an option and as one mechanism to have a say in the corporate decision making. Maybe in this case, in fact, to win a to identify the winner, say this is going to succeed one way or another.
2: Yeah, we're not taking it off the table or saying it should be a last resort.
3: Right, but that would not be today.
2: We're not downplaying it for ideological reasons. We're downplaying it because the practical problems involved, the risk-taking involved, the vulnerability to cronyism, it's got all sorts of problems. This isn't an ideological position. This is a practical position.
3: I think when you think of it is practical, also practically, what is the shortest way to get out of the predicament we're in today with rare earths? And I think it would just be, there is a problem with cronyism, sure. It would be foolish to say that we're not going to think about equity just because we've read a bunch of books and studies and gone to class in economic departments that showed us about all the downturns of the downside effects of that.
8: My name is Krissa. The rare earth situation is interesting because arguably we're using equity as a last resort in that situation. We're in a very dire situation and we have no way out. So are there other industries where the government has or should take equity stakes that are not rare earths, that are not a last resort, where it's either been effective or
9: I think Richard addressed SpaceX and the AI companies.
8: But we don't have equity stakes in those.
3: We're not defending the Trump administration. And we're talking about a policy instrument and whether it should be in the toolkit for practitioners of public policy.
10: I actually want to reiterate this gentleman's question. You still haven't given any hard evidence of, as Zach Wise, reporter at Eurasia Group, I should say, of an example of a company or the government that has bought a stake in a company that it didn't previously own and had some success. That doesn't mean monetary success, but it's been beneficial for national security. So if you have any hard examples, I'm willing to adhere to your argument.
3: There aren't a ton. I think it turns a bit on what do you mean by effectiveness? Like, what's your criteria for success?
11: National security.
3: Okay, so uranium enrichment, USEC. It had been owned by the government until it was privatized. We wouldn't have nuclear energy if it weren't for the government ownership of that industry.
9: Come in with a fantastic final question.
12: Hi, Michelle Newlab. What is the optimal institutional design for government as a shareholder?
6: So optimal institutional design, a independent agency that's at arm's length, not controlled by the White House. The head of the agency would be appointed by a board, not by political leadership. There would be a set of legal framework that included ground rules around transparency and accountability. I think our legislative branch would need to have a accountable committee right now. So for instance, when I was in the Defense Department, I interacted with 4 or 5 different committees, banking committee, financial services committee, armed services committees, commerce committee, intelligence committees, the appropriators. That kind of muddled framework really leaves opportunities for things to get lost. And I think you're starting to see that in this current environment.
9: Just a comment from the other side to finish this round. Your opponent listed some guardrails. What do you think?
4: I think what Laura just described is a perfect system that it is difficult to imagine. I mean, talking about being realistic, right? So we're trying to deal with a national security issue. We need to act quickly. And yet the other side argues that we need to create this incredibly perfect system before we can do this correctly. So just on that ground, I just don't think this is really a realistic policy instrument.
9: So that's a wrap on our question and answer section. I want to thank everybody for their questions. They were great. Now we move on to our final round. Our opponents each have 90 seconds to make one more time the case for the side that they are arguing on. Laura, you are up first. The floor is yours to make the case that government as shareholder is a proactive competitive strategy.
6: Absolutely. Thank you. Our opponents are saying that it's too complicated for the government to be able to do this, that we don't have anything in place that's even possible. The truth is that we've already have institutions that are in place that we could, all we need to do is elevate them and do a little bit better with them. So for instance, using the Defense Production Act in a way that is more targeted and that also includes equity and some of the institutions around it. At the heart of this debate really is a simple question. When markets move too slowly to protect the nation, should the government have the ability to act? And we've already said that it's okay for the government to have loans, it's okay for the government to have grants, it's okay for the government to have purchase commitments and all these other solutions. And what we're saying is equity should be another piece of that toolkit for the government to act when markets are moving too slowly. Thank you.
9: Thank you very much. Bob Posen, the floor is yours for your closing statement, please.
2: Thank you. So I think we all agree that if the private market is moving too slowly, the government ought to come in and move them more quickly. The question that we're saying is, should the government take share ownership to do that? And we misunderstand that being a minority shareholder gives you access to inside information. It doesn't. On the other hand, the government has lots of tools at its disposal to get more information, and especially for a government contractor like SpaceX. So there's no need for government ownership in order to get that information. There's no need for government ownership in order to incentivize that company to go into the area. On the other hand, think about all the negatives that flow from government ownership. Other companies are dissuaded from going into the area. There is a lot of potential for cronyism. Donald Trump Jr. backed an investment fund which bought shares at a company called Vulcan. 3 months later, Vulcan got huge funding from the Department of Defense and the Department of Commerce. Was that on the economic merits, or was that because of a political connection? We'll never know. That's the problem when the government is making these big investments. So I submit that government ownership should be a last resort, not for ideological reasons, but for practical reasons, that we can do these things without government ownership in most cases, and we can avoid the lots of negatives that are associated with government ownership.
9: Thank you, Bob.
2: Thank you.
3: Richard Falconer. So the thing about these debates is there's no clear one right answer. And the truth is you hear great arguments all around on both sides of it. And I must say that our opponents, I think actually made superb points. And I agree with, it's maybe surprising, I agree with most of the points they made about the drawbacks, limitations, the risk of cronyism, the deadweight loss of these sort of things. I'm very worried about it. I'm very worried about it. I don't necessarily agree with where they end up. And to me, it turns on the difference between being proactive and reactive in policy design. And I'm in favor of productivity and policy design. I think by definition, if you're at the last resort, you've already screwed up. There's a problem that brewed and brewed and brewed and got to you, and you have to break glass and take emergency measures to deal with it. It was very expensive and problematic. And I'd like to get upstream of that and be open-minded and creative about the different instruments available to government as it tries to achieve the common good in one way or another, with full knowledge of the downsides of all the different instruments and the risks of how they can be applied. And I do think a lot of that knowledge actually has come up here. Like there's a lot of problems that can come with government ownership, but it also creates some capabilities that the other policy instruments we have don't necessarily give us to the same degree. And so it's really in that spirit that I'd urge you to think about this proposition and say, when you come to the table and you're working through a problem, should you just come in and say, you know what, I can't even talk about policy of equity because I had this point of view and all this history and these things we've studied in the past? Or should you come in and say, no, let's think open-mindedly and creatively about the different tools and the different things we could do that might work in this 21st century economy we have? Thank you very much.
9: Thank you, Sue. And rounding out our closing round, Yisheng Huang.
4: Yeah, so Laura already identified one reason that the government should be the last resort. She said that if we see that the market is moving too slowly, then the government should act. That logic already implies that the government should not be the proactive actor. It should be a last resort actor. So she, I think, believes in what we are trying to argue. Government is incredibly complex and multidimensional, and I have a healthy respect that the government should be complex and should be multidimensional. I don't want a government that does one thing and one thing only, such as profits or another thing. The last thing I want to say is that a lot of the problems that I have heard from our opponents are actually created by the problems of our political system. The oversized role of the money in our politics, the oversized role of the incredibly rich people in controlling the government contracts and controlling government regulations. I think that argument says, that diagnosis of our political system is all the more reason why we should not give an additional role to the government, which is the ownership role by the government in private enterprises, something that this government has not really done, has not really practiced on large scale. So I don't have the confidence with the political system that we have that the government is going to do that job adequately and well. Thank you.
9: Thank you. That is a wrap on the argument portion of the program. And now we want to involve our audience again by asking you to vote for a second time with the question, government to shareholder, proactive competitive strategy, or last resort. The way you voted beforehand, the side for competitive strategy had 26.7% of the audience. Last resort had 53.3%, and undecided were 20%. Afterwards, competitive strategy dropped a tiny bit, 26.4%. Last resort went up 14.6% to 67.5%. Undecided came in at 5.7%. It means the side arguing that this it should be a last resort proved more persuasive with this audience. So our congratulations to them. And I want to thank all of you for being here at Open to Debate. I want to thank the Council on Foreign Relations for partnering with us and for hosting us here in New York. And I want to thank, of course, our debaters, Rob Posen, Yisheng Huang, Laura Teller-Kale, and Richard Falkenroth. We'll see you next time. As a nonprofit working to combat extreme polarization through civil debate, our work is made possible by listeners like you, by the Rosenkranz Foundation, and by supporters of Open to Debate. Robert Rosenkranz is our chairman. Our CEO is Leah Matthau. Andrew Lipson is head of production. Michelle DeBrasini is head of marketing. Alexis Pangrazzi is our executive producer. The Open to Debate team also includes Katie Perry, Gabriella Mayer, Gabrielle Iannicelli, Julia Serkin, Linda Lee, and Scott Jacoby. Damon Whittemore mixed this episode. Our theme music is by Alex Clement. I'm John Donvan. We'll see you next time on Open to Debate.
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1: A rare blue micromoon will take place this weekend. 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
3: Okay, I've got a riddle for you. Name something that we all do as children, something that's considered good and important, but when we do it as adults, it's often looked down on. Got it? Okay, what's your answer? That's right. The answer is play. Social scientists have generated a lot of evidence that playing is good for us. According to one widely cited study, play contributes to the cognitive, physical, social, and emotional well-being of children. The playing of games is thought to be especially valuable. And why is that? In 1978, the Canadian philosopher Bernard Suits published a sly and influential little book called The Grasshopper, Games, Life, and Utopia, in which he defined game playing as the voluntary attempt to overcome unnecessary obstacles, which, to me at least, could sound like a definition of life itself. In both life and games, there are constraints, some of them artificial. There is luck and uncertainty. There's limited information. There are trade-offs between risk and reward, and also pressure, which tends to scramble our decision-making. There's also the fact that over time we have invented so many types of games for so many types of players, and they serve so many different functions. Games can be a connection, a laboratory, an escape, almost anything, really. And you can see it in the numbers. According to the American Time Use Survey, playing games is our number two leisure activity. Number one is watching TV, and a lot of what we watch is live sports, which are, yes, games. I grew up the youngest in a big family, so I spent a lot of time chasing down the big kids to play whatever games they were willing to play. Board games like Monopoly, card games like Casino, and any sport with a ball. Those are my favorite. If my brother said, okay, here's the game. I'm going to throw this baseball at you as hard as I can, and you have to catch it without a glove, I would play that game too. These days, my games are a bit safer, mostly backgammon and golf. By the way, I'm not making this episode to try to talk any of you into playing backgammon or golf, but when I say that I truly love them and that they bring a lot of joy to my life, please know that I am telling the truth. It's taken me a while to admit this. Once you become an adult, I feel there's a lot of pressure to put away childish things. I've come to think that's a mistake. I have come to think that games and play are good for the soul. So I wanted to speak with someone who knows a lot about that.
4: The first game I remember playing was with my father. I should say he passed away when I was five. These are some of my earliest childhood memories.
3: That is Eric Zimmerman.
4: I'm a game designer, and I'm also a professor of game design at the NYU Game Center. That's in Tisch School of the Arts at New York University in New York City. Two games that I remember. One was my father would play that riddle game where you can try and figure out what's going on by asking yes or no questions. For example, the game of like someone walks into an elevator and pushes the button for floor 6, then gets out and walks up 2 floors to their apartment. Why? Then you can only try and figure out this mystery by asking yes or no questions.
3: The answer to this riddle is that the person in the elevator is too short to reach the button for the 8th floor, so they press the highest one they can reach, 6, and they walk the rest of the way.
4: That was like a logical game of deduction. At the same time, we had games of pure physical play. We had a game called Monzo, which is basically wrestling, except you would yell out, Monzo! kick the can, ghost in the graveyard, dodgeball, dirt bike races. I made games with neighborhood kids that had to do with spaceships and Star Wars figures. The first game maybe I made from scratch, it was for a project. It might have been in fifth grade on the digestive system. I laid down on a piece of poster board and traced my body, and we made a little track going from my mouth, winding through my, you know, belly into a stomach and small intestine. It was called the digestive game. And I don't think it was very fun.
5: Can I just start by asking you, like, what you think are either the best games ever or maybe just your favorite games?
4: Wow, it's a hard question to answer because it's like asking a painter what their favorite color is. The most influential game, I think, in contemporary game culture is probably Dungeons & Dragons. That is such a weird, rich, interesting game that maybe isn't even a game because it's more like an interactive storytelling engine with a simulation system attached to it. But there's so many concepts in contemporary games, things like player classes and levels and points and experience and, you know, weapons and damage and things like that that are just shot through all kinds of contemporary video and tabletop games today.
5: So, Eric, you teach game design at the NYU Game Center. What would you say to someone who is surprised to hear that a university like NYU has a game center?
4: American universities are fairly capitalist institutions, and they're driven by consumer interest. If students want to study something, then universities will provide it. We started the NYU Game Center about 15 years ago, and I started teaching game design way before that in the 1990s. There was a cultural shift in games. When I started working in the game industry and teaching game design in the mid-1990s, games were thought of as childish and violent and addictive.
5: Junk food at best.
4: Absolutely, the junk food of cultural cuisine. Things shifted so that finally programs at universities didn't have to call themselves interactive media. We were of that generation of programs that could unapologetically call ourselves game design. While it's true that students want to take those classes, so that's in part why the university started the program, there did have to be sort of a cultural reckoning that had to happen.
5: Beyond teaching, Zimmerman has designed dozens of games over his career, including Diner Dash, one of the biggest casual computer games of the early 2000s. In Diner Dash, you play a restaurant server scrambling to keep up with impatient customers. Zimmerman did not start out in game design. He studied painting at the University of Pennsylvania.
4: My teachers in art school were what I would call high modernists. So they were really all about the pure visual qualities of painting. They would say things like, there are no ideas in art. Fine art is about line, color, and composition, and that fine art was not about narrative or even psychology, certainly not making statements about culture. They were all students of Joseph Albers. Joseph Albers was a German artist who came to the United States and taught at Yale University. He wrote this amazing book called Interaction of Color. Imagine that you have two little tall rectangles of color. Let's say that they were both kind of like a pinkish yellow or something like that. Can you put those two strips on two different backgrounds, two larger rectangles, so that they looked as different as possible? Wow, here it looks like a lemon yellow, and there it looks like almost a reddish pink. I can't believe that that's the same little strip. But because of the relativity of color, the interaction of color, we could make them look very different. So that was what I was being taught that art was about. Meanwhile, I would organize a carload of art students to go up to New York City, and people were doing completely nothing to do with what we were studying. This was in the late 80s, early 90s. The AIDS crisis was going on. Conceptual art, political art was the rage. I was looking at artists like Barbara Kruger, Jenny Holzer, feminist artists, artists that were critiquing with media, the Guerrilla Girls, doing performance art in the Museum of Modern Art. It was a really exciting time, had nothing to do with this high modernism. It was postmodernism. And so, why am I going into all of this? Because as a game designer today, I actually want to hold on to both of those roots of my heritage. On the one hand, a lot of my career as a game designer, then later as a writer, working with Katie Salen to write Rules of Play, starting to teach game design with Frank Lance at NYU, and now I've been teaching for 30 years. I really was interested in, okay, what would be the line, color, and composition of games. If we were going to talk about the essential formal structures of games, what would they be? What would the sort of systems thinking, structural thinking, what's the relationship between rules that we write and the play that happens? And I think that's really important to understand what is unique and interesting about this medium or this cultural form in which I'm working.
5: Zimmerman's book, Rules of Play, is now considered a defining textbook of game design. So, what is game design and what isn't it?
4: Often when I tell people that I am a game designer, they assume I'm a programmer, or they might assume I'm a visual designer, but I'm neither of those things, although I can program a little bit and I can do a little bit of visual design. But really, game designers make rules. So if you think about a board game, what does a game designer do? It's not about the illustrations on the cards. It's about the structure of the experience. What's the gameplay? What do you do on a turn? How do you win the game? All of those aspects of the game that have to do with the rules of play. That's what a game designer focuses on. Design is a process, and it's a process of iteration, because games are these spaces of possibility where players will do unpredictable things. You never know what's going to work, what's not going to work, what's going to be confusing, what's going to be engaging.
5: What's your definition of a game?
4: What games are, whether you play them or design them, is they're at this funny intersection of mathematics and logic and formal structures, but also the opposite of all of that, which is human experience and emotion and drama and play.
5: A definition that someone told us along the way was, it's like the willful collegial adoption of random seeming or crazy seeming rules. We're going to play this game where the objective is clear and the play may be clear and the rules may be clear, but they're not necessarily logical. But then the beauty part is, once you agree with your fellow competitors that these are the rules and we're not going to break them, then I feel you've entered into this new space, and it lets you be not necessarily a different person, but a different version of you, and get lost in that.
4: Getting lost in a game is so essential. And I actually think that people often misunderstand what it means to get lost in a game. With a rise of 3D, cinematically realistic video games, people often mistake this idea of immersion or deep engagement with the way something looks. It's not that at all. You can get deeply engaged in backgammon, and there's nothing illusionistic about it. You're not entering into a 3D world when you play backgammon. The space is a social space. It's a cognitive space. It's a psychological space. It's a strategic space. One really powerful way that I think about games as a designer, and the way that I teach game design, has to do with that games create meaning for players. If you have a chessboard on your coffee table, it can mean a lot of things, but if you and I sit down to play the game, then suddenly there's a whole new latticework of meanings that spring up around the game. Time is divided up. Is it my turn or your turn? The sweetest pleasure for me as a game designer is seeing players do things and express themselves in ways that you never could have anticipated in advance. Just like the rules of grammar can't explain, you know, Shakespeare. It's just the structural rules of grammar. What people do with them is where the play happens.
5: Okay, so 10 or 12 years ago, you wrote a short piece, a really good piece called Manifesto for a Ludic Century. Ludic, coming from the Latin ludus, meaning playful. Why do you claim that the 21st century is a ludic century?
4: That piece is about looking at what happened to art, entertainment, media in our present time. This is a gross, gross, gross generalization. But let's say, for example, that in the 20th century, the moving image was a dominant, if not the dominant, form of cultural expression, right? In terms of advertising, in terms of large cultural myths that were spun out, in terms of news, in terms of personal stories, cultural narratives, film and television were a dominant form. For me, the traditional idea of the moving image, you know, initially was this darkened theater where you have this immersive experience with the screen, and it's very linear and enclosed. Then at the end of the 20th century, something happened with the rise of digital technology, and media and art and entertainment shifted somehow. When I think about the ways that our lives are completely enmeshed in systems of digital technology and in networked information, the way that we work, the way that we learn, the way that we socialize and flirt and romance, the way that we conduct our finances and connect with our governments, all of these key aspects of our lives are completely intertwined with digital networks of information. The way our media is constructed has also shifted so that if information in the 20th century was, let's say, an encyclopedia set, which were these experts publishing data and facts that were then collected into the static package that then you could buy and own. Wikipedia is the model for the encyclopedia in the 21st century, which is that it's not a fixed static thing. In fact, it's not about experts handing down information. It's a community where the users blur with the authors. It's this bubbling cauldron of changing policies and roiling politics and ever-shifting notions of what's happening on a particular topic. Now, how does this connect to games? Well, games are an ancient form of human expression, which for me have always been about systems of information. In other words, a chessboard is a rule-based state machine of inputs and outputs. And playing chess or playing Go or even playing a sport is about exploring the permutations of the system. What can I do? How can I interact with this system? The point of the ludic century is that games can be a way of understanding the way that media and culture and entertainment are shifting in our present day. Now, games are not the only way of understanding this shift. I realize I have a bias as a game designer, but I do think that they also point towards maybe an interesting, playful future where we can think about things like what makes something beautiful doesn't have to necessarily be about the author creating something beautiful, but about people playing a game in a beautiful way.
5: If you are looking for evidence that Eric Zimmerman is right to call this the ludic century, at least from a commercial perspective, consider the following numbers. The video game market today is valued at nearly $200 billion, up from just $13 billion at the turn of the 21st century. That makes the video game industry bigger than the movie and music industries combined. Another indicator that an industry has a lot of momentum is when firms outside the industry try to piggyback. Think about AI right now and all the firms trying to attach themselves to it. One recent example is Allbirds, the shoe company, which recently announced it is selling its shoe business and moving into AI infrastructure. Is there a similar example in the gaming industry? Well, maybe not quite as drastic as Allbirds, but consider the New York Times, where I happened to work years ago. The Times is, of course, primarily a news gathering organization, but in recent years, it has fully embraced games, and games are transforming the Times' business model.
4: The idea that the New York Times is actually one of the world's biggest publishers of games is not a sentence that one would have thought to say 20 years ago. As an institution, the New York Times has a very long standing relationship to games because they have been the absolute world center of crossword puzzle culture for decades. It makes sense to me that they were building on that cultural embrace of games and some of that internal knowledge about game players and the integration of smart, interesting language and culture-based games into their readership. Their digital games are really lovely. And they're wonderful examples of good design in terms of graphic design, interaction design. I say this with great pride that many of the people that are staffing the New York Times games department are my former students.
5: Okay, so how did the New York Times become one of the world's biggest publishers of games? I called up someone who could explain. Her name is Alex Hardiman, and she is chief product officer at the New York Times. Nice to talk to you.
6: It's really nice to talk to you, too. I was actually telling my husband about my day-to-day, and he reminded me that when I first joined the New York Times in 2006, I was doing product marketing and advertising. My first week on the job, I came home, and I was like, guess what I got to do today? He's like, what? And I said, I got to figure out how to sell sponsorships for the Freakonomics blog. I have made it.
5: Okay, so first of all, thank you for selling ads on the blog way back then. I have read, Alex, that you had your sights set on working at the Times since you were young. What would have been your dream job?
6: I grew up in a family of mainly broadcast journalists, but I knew I wasn't going to be great at the reporting and the writing. I was always more of a tinkerer and a builder. Coming into a a product marketing role in advertising actually got me more exposed to the newsroom and the tech teams and the idea of trying to figure out how to take this 150 years of extraordinary journalism and transform it for much more of a digital era. I shifted pretty quickly, actually, into becoming one of the first mobile product managers at the company at a time when no one really understood what product was, but we figured it out.
5: When you say that we figured it out, I think that's understating it quite a bit. It's been a remarkable story. To me, as someone outside the Times now for a long time, but who used to be there, the story that I tell myself in my head is that the Times, legendarily successful and great news institution for many years, ebbs and flows like anything does. But there was a period where a lot of things were fraught. There was a lot of change and advertising revenue was dissipating and so on. It feels to me from the outside, and this is the part that I'm sure you object to, that games especially and other digital products, food also, kind of saved the New York Times.
6: It's not the first time I've heard that theory at all. So let's get into it. 10 to 11 years ago, we were print first business and ad first business. And to be honest, we didn't really have a very clear path to growth. We only had about 1 million digital subscribers. We actually had a shrinking newsroom of about 1,300 journalists. We were playing defense. We were really trying to stay afloat.
5: Economists always like to say that newspapers were the best local monopoly ever. They were the place for people to advertise for many, many things, jobs, real estate, cars for sale, legal notices, et cetera, et cetera. Can you just talk about how that monopoly had come under assault?
6: This is a story that many in the journalism industry were facing. You started with classifieds and Craigslist came out and really disrupted the entire classifieds business. Then we saw the advent of Web 2.0 with search and social. What we saw with this digital transformation in this moment is the funnels, the way that you would discover audiences were fundamentally changing. We saw a lot of news organizations doing what felt was genuinely the right decision at the time, which was let's unbundle our content, let's chase traffic through search and social, and really try to hold on to the ad-first business that we had had for many decades. Today, we're in a very, very different place. In a given week, we reach anywhere from 50 to 100 million people on our various apps and websites. And we've basically figured out how to build a durable business that is growing sustainably every year. It didn't happen by accident. In 2015, we decided that we were going to go against the grain and we were going to be subscription first. We were going to be destination first. And we were going to prioritize this idea of direct relationships.
5: But my sense is that by 2015, the Times was already late to the subscription game. Years earlier, the Wall Street Journal started charging. They said, hey, it's very expensive to produce news. We're not going to give it away for free on our website. But the Times pretty much did that for years. So what was the sentiment in the building at that time?
6: So we launched our digital subscription model actually a little earlier in 2011. We came in with a lot of conviction to say that over the next 10, 20, 30 years, we believe that we are going to help make a market for paid high-quality journalism. It was a very, very nascent market. But by 2015, we did see enough signal in the market. There was giant demand, first and foremost, for news. And news is the largest and the most important value that we made back then and that we continue to make today. News drives the majority of our audience, our engagement, and our revenue. We sort of have the solar system analogy. News is the sun, and it really gives light and permission for us to then play in these other areas that connect to people's passion spaces in their lives.
5: But are games at the Times becoming their own center of gravity? That's coming up after the break. This is Freakonomics Radio, and I'm Stephen Dubner.
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1: The New York Times, before it was pro-game, was anti-game. Its rival newspaper, The New York World, published the first modern crossword puzzle in 1913. The World was essentially a tabloid, whereas The Times was the paper of record. It also became known as the Gray Lady. The Times' slogan was "all the news that's fit to print," the implication being that The Times found many things unfit, including crossword puzzles. In 1924, The Times published an editorial about what it called the craze over crossword puzzles. Here's a passage from that piece.
2: "Scarcely recovered from the form of temporary madness that made so many people pay enormous prices for Mahjong sets, the same persons now are committing the same sinful waste in the utterly futile finding of words, the letters of which will fit into a prearranged pattern."
1: What a difference a century makes.
3: We have tens of millions of people who come to our games every single day.
1: That, again, is New York Times Chief Product Officer Alex Hardiman.
3: Just last year, I was looking this up before because I wanted to kind of understand how many times our puzzles were played. 11.2 billion times.
1: That includes their now iconic crossword puzzle.
3: We launched the crossword, our very first game, in February of 1942. We felt that the psyche of the country needed a reprieve after the attack on Pearl Harbor. We wanted to still help people use their minds. We didn't want them to turn them off. And so we really tried to create a crossword puzzle that would offer challenge and wit and cultural context still inside the news report. And even though we didn't have the language of time well spent, that was really at the crux of it.
1: I think it was 11 days after the attack on Pearl Harbor that Lester Markle, who was the Sunday editor of the Times, sent a memo to the paper's publisher, Arthur Sulzberger, and he wrote, "We ought to proceed with the puzzle, especially in view of the fact that it is possible there will now be bleak blackout hours. Or if not that, then certainly a need for relaxation of some kind or other." When I read that, Alex, I just have to wonder how you feel about the mission or purpose of games in our current moment. We're not exactly at war with the rest of the world, but it's starting to feel it. So what are the conversations like inside the building about the functions that games are serving for, let's call it, the public psyche?
3: I think it serves the same purpose. People need and want to be as informed about what is happening geopolitically. They also want to have a moment of joy, sometimes solo and sometimes with friends and family. And we want game experiences that are designed to help you relax, to maybe learn something new, to challenge yourself. We're not in the business of building games that are escapist and take you down unexpected rabbit holes or that are exploitative.
1: If tomorrow the New York Times stopped reporting on, let's say, the Iran war and the White House and global economics, I'm sure it would cause a lot of trouble for the business model of the New York Times and for the everyday function of the New York Times. But I don't know how many people would actually feel totally bereft. Whereas I would imagine that if Wordle were taken away, that your barricades would be stormed and your building might be graffitied or worse. Tell me where I'm wrong there.
3: I hate to say it. I think you're wrong, really wrong. The New York Times is not becoming a games company. We really see persistent demand for everything that we do. Our games get massive attention because they are uniquely good, but also because they are associated with a world-class brand that really stands for making you more thoughtful every single day.
1: I ran into an old friend. I knew him from the Times, and he's still at the Times. And he lodged a complaint that I've never heard any journalist lodge ever, which is that there are almost too many journalists at the New York Times now. He felt like he had to work harder and harder to come up with pieces that were going to get him in the paper. If you've been following the news industry for the past 30 years, you'd say, oh my gosh, what an amazingly great problem. Because the other side of that story is all these different papers around the world that are closing. So I asked him, how do you feel about that success? And he said, well, I wish there was as much pop attached to what I'm doing as there is to games.
3: I really agree, I think, with two distinct things that person is feeling. One is It is such a privilege and a duty to make sure that we are building a bigger business at the New York Times so that the first dollar goes back into the newsroom, always. Back in 2022, we came out and we said our strategy is to be the essential subscription for any curious person around the world who wants to not only understand the information that's happening around them, but really engage with it. We want to get to 15 million subscribers by 2027, and we want to be bigger after that.
1: Where are you now?
3: We're almost at about 13 million subscribers. So I feel like we are on a very confident path to get to 15. This is where games becomes really interesting because you might come in for Wordle or the mini crossword, and then you might find yourself watching last night's video highlights from the Knicks game. You might find yourself really immersing yourself in live coverage of the Artemis II lunar flyby, which was just this wondrous piece of reporting from our science desk and that helps bring people into the New York Times portfolio, but without any gotchas, without any gimmicks, with the sense that we can provide joy in a very transparent way that you control. And that's what time spent really means for us.
1: For someone who plays your games, they're just seeing the end product. But what goes into making a successful game?
3: Years ago, and I really credit Jonathan Knight for bringing this type of approach into the company, we created almost like a new games R&D lab. This lab is really meant with nurturing creativity and new game ideas. A new game idea can come from anywhere, inside or outside of the games team even.
1: Can you name a game itself or a type of game that you thought would work that didn't?
3: One example is a game called Digits. You might remember it.
1: I do remember that. I liked Digits.
3: I did too.
1: I think we were the only two though.
3: Well, there were some others, but it just wasn't as great as the other games that we were pursuing.
4: We tried twice. People are scared of math.
1: Bring it back.
4: We already did bring it back a second time and it still didn't work. So I think we're done with Digits.
1: And that is Jonathan Knight, whom Alex Hardiman just mentioned.
4: I'm the SVP and general manager for New York Times Games.
1: Knight came to the Times not via journalism, but via gaming.
4: I was a general manager at Zynga, running big teams that were doing live Facebook games and eventually mobile games. I worked on the Farmville franchise as a GM. I ran Words with Friends for a while at Zynga. I'm of the belief that games are for everyone, that everyone is a gamer, even if they object, you know, oh, that's not me. I'm not a gamer. I don't play games. And then you find out like, okay, what are you doing on Thursday? Well, I'm playing Bridge with the Neighbors. Okay, Bridge is a game. You know, what are you doing on your phone right now? Well, I'm doing the Wordle, but that's not a game.
1: Wordle most definitely is a game. A New York Times game in which you have six tries to guess a five-letter word. It has been a huge part of the Times' gaming success, but the Times did not invent Wordle.
4: Wordle was created by a guy named Josh Wardle. He was an engineer who had been at Reddit. This was actually Josh's second attempt at Wordle. He'd written it, he'd put it down, he'd come back to it.
1: The New York Times has made a lot of acquisitions over the years, some of them famously bad. There was About.com, which ended in a $200 million write-down. The Times paid more than $1 billion for the Boston Globe and ultimately sold it for just $70 million. Wordle has gone a long way toward making up for those failures. Here's the story of how the Times got Wordle from Josh Wardle.
4: He had built it for friends and family, and it started to gain momentum really in 2021. It got to a place where he added in a viral mechanic that had grown out of the community feedback, which was those little green and gray emoji squares that you can post after you're done. And that really started to generate a lot of interest. This was during the pandemic. This was sort of peak Twitter. We actually did an article about the game that came out of our newsroom, which was published on January 3rd of 2022. The game had about 300,000 users at that point and was definitely going viral. I read that article that morning. A bunch of people forwarded it to me and said, hey, you know, are you guys looking at Wordle? I got on the phone with Josh, I think 2 days later. I had COVID. I was really, really sick and in bed. We knew that we needed to move very quickly, and so got to know him as fast as I could, and we just started talking. We announced on January 31st to the world that we'd acquired Wordle. It was really thrilling.
1: The Times won't divulge what it paid for Wordle, but it was reported to be in the low seven figures. And how many new users did Wordle bring to the Times?
4: We never disclosed that number, but we're talking tens of millions. You know, he was eager to sell the game. It had blown up beyond his wildest expectations, and he had something else he wanted to go do, and he didn't want to be spending all day, every day looking after Wordle. We were really interested in being good stewards of Wordle. It already looked and played like a New York Times game, very clean, very elegant, and it didn't need really anything done to it to slot right into our portfolio, which was rare. And so it was a good fit.
1: It has been such a good fit that Wordle is being developed as a TV show to air on NBC in primetime. The Times itself will co-produce. So what did Wordle do for the Times' bigger games strategy?
4: Games, even without Wordle, was growing and thriving. All of it was sort of working, and then we just got this turbo boost that helped accelerate all of our ambitions, and it's been great.
1: Let me ask you this. What are the criteria you're looking for in a new game?
4: First and foremost, we think about, is the game fun? Are you going to come back to it tomorrow? Are you going to come back in a week? Is it creating that sense of accomplishment and reward? That's always the mindset. The sooner we can prototype it, get it into the hands of the people on the team to get a sense for it, then as soon as we can get it into user testing, and then we ultimately want to get it out to some sort of market. These days we're testing in Canada in a geo-locked fashion so we can get a fair amount of users but not have it run away from us before we're sure that we want to invest in it. At that point, we're looking at real data, you know, the D1, the D7, the D30, a number of other metrics, but like, are people coming back? Why do people come back? They come back because it's fun and it has a sense of achievement and not too hard, not too easy. But more importantly, if I do solve it, was it the right kind of solve? Like, did I feel like I solved something worth solving?
1: You mentioned D1, D7, and D30 metrics. Explain, please.
4: Day one retention, day seven retention, day 30 retention. This is kind of the magic metric that can give you a real sense of the growth and longevity potential of the game. There are other things we look at, but retention is first and foremost. Once you're getting users in, if you've got a good retention profile, you can start to predict the future of the game.
1: I would guess, but please tell me if I'm wrong here, that if retention is a goal, then there's a trade-off between how hard a game can be and how successful it will be. Have there been cases where you wanted to make a game a little bit harder, but were worried that it would drive people away?
4: We just went through the opposite case. We had a game recently that had a very low solve rate and a low return rate. We made it easier in the testing process. We got that solve rate up, but we weren't able to move the retention and ultimately decided to not go forward with the puzzle. I won't get into what that puzzle was.
1: Can you give me a sense of the nature of it?
4: Well, it's more of a logic puzzle, which logic puzzles have lower retention in general versus word puzzles. Connections kind of bucks that trend, and it shows that there is both art and science here. Connections has a very volatile solve rate, and I would say on average is one of our lower solve rates. When we first started testing it, we were kind of nervous because we saw that, but it had excellent retention. On days when it's hard, what we just found was that even if you didn't solve it, but it was so fun and satisfying or frustrating or whatever, you wanted to come back and try again the next day. But other puzzles, we find that if you don't solve them, they're just frustrating for people and they don't want to come back. People come back for things that make them feel good. And Wordle, which is our biggest game, has a very high solve rate. Over 90% of people that start Wordle solve it.
1: Is there any AI strategy in your portfolio as well, Jonathan?
4: If anything, doubling down on the notion of human-made puzzles. We are seeing that consumers can really sniff out a machine-made game. Even before AI, you could go online and you can get Wordle clones. For our puzzles, we put so much care, even with Wordle, which is a very simple game, there is that sense of like, that was a good Wordle, that wasn't a good Wordle. That word's wordly. Picking a five-letter word every day might not seem like that complicated of a job, but when you think about the trend over time and the cadence of what are we doing this week, last week, next week, with something like connections, we've spoken to AI companies that say that their models don't know how to solve connections still. There's something about the misdirects and just the way that that puzzle tries to trick you that is really special and hard to replicate. In these times, people are really valuing human-made content. And because it's the New York Times, like if you beat a New York Times puzzle, you're not just beating any human, you're beating like a New York Times human, which gives you a sort of satisfaction, right? That you're a little smarter, you figured out what those people in the New York Times buildings are trying to do to you.
1: Coming up after the break, can the Times keep its winning streak going? I'm Stephen Dubner. This is Freakonomics Radio. We'll be right back.
5: 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Zach Kass, former head of go-to-market at OpenAI, delivers an optimistic exploration of one of the greatest leaps in the history of technology. 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
1: With the runaway success of the New York Times' gaming business, you might assume that every other media outlet is trying to clone this strategy, and you would be correct.
2: I definitely see other media entities trying to replicate the success of the New York Times. New Yorker Magazine, Atlantic Magazine, they all have their own little game division.
1: That, again, is Eric Zimmerman, the game designer and professor at NYU's Game Center.
2: It's a funny thing that happens in the commercial game industry. There's a new platform or revenue model which gets more and more ridiculously intense until people just reject it and then move on to the next thing. For example, if you remember, there was this wild popularity in Facebook games like Farmville 15, 20 years ago, and those kinds of games, but they just got so cheesy in how they were just trying to steal every possible minute of your time and that kind of thing. And then players wise up and reject it and move on. So there's a lot of short-term gain in following these trends, but I think that it's not necessarily a way to build a long-lasting relationship with players.
1: In 2010, when Facebook was still relatively young, Farmville drew 83 million monthly players. With Facebook taking a 30% cut on all in-game purchases, this generated enough cash to reshape Facebook's business model. By 2012, when Facebook went public, 12% of their revenues came from Zynga games. Industry analysts heralded this ecosystem as the undisputed future of the internet, right up until the bubble was burst by player fatigue, and Facebook redirected its attention to its main moneymaker, which was advertising. I went back to Jonathan Knight, formerly of Farmville Maker Zynga, now of the New York Times, to talk about the durability of gaming. I remember when YouTube blew up, everybody decided that they had to have video on their sites, including the New York Times. Something becomes popular and it gets not just copied, but ingrained in a lot of business programs or business models. How do you think about keeping a New York Times games audience after a particular game may fall in popularity, or maybe popularity may fall across the board in games?
3: Well, it's a great question. In general, games do rise and fall, but I don't think games is a fad for us. It's clear that Wordle was a viral phenomenon, but we're seeing incredible resilience even from Wordle. And we do expect that desire for people to associate us with puzzles to last for a very long time. We need to keep innovating, and we're always looking for new and clever puzzles to bring into the mix. New puzzles energize people that are already engaged. They re-engage people that maybe have churned out. They can help us reach brand new audiences, and we're very interested in growing the overall reach of the bundle.
1: Crossplay is a pretty new game, and it's your first multiplayer game. Is it considered successful so far within the building?
3: Absolutely. You have to create an account with the New York Times to play because it's a two-player game. So we're seeing it drive a lot of new registered users. It has some of the best retention that I've ever seen in my career.
1: And we should say, I mean, you won't like to hear me say the word ripoff, but crossplay is essentially Scrabble with some slight differences.
3: I would say that crossplay is first and foremost a very clean and simple and elegant take on that category, which we think the world very much needs right now in a sea of mobile games that have become a morass of treasure chests and coins and ads and pop-ups and aggressive monetization tactics. We think that that category deserves just a clean, classic board game vibe. We've also built something called Game Review, which is powered by the Crossbot. When you're done with a game of crossplay, you can go through every move you made, what would have been a better move, opportunities you missed. Most games, they just want your engagement. We're trying to say, look, we want to help you actually improve and get better at this game, because if you're better at it, you're going to feel better about it.
1: This gets us deeper into why we play games. Yes, there's an entertainment value, but how about a social value? For this, I went back to Eric Zimmerman. I feel that one strong component of games is that you agree with your opponents or teammates that these are the rules. We're going to play by them. If we win, we win. If we lose, we lose. Either way, we shake hands and we leave it there. To me, that sounds like a pro-social value set.
2: I wouldn't want to saddle games by saying they're only successful if they have some positive impact on society. It's not something that we ask of a symphony orchestra where we say, okay, what are the downstream effects to everyone sitting in the theater, listening to music, playing music, composing music is part of the pantheon of valuable human activities. And there's an intrinsic value in it. I would put games in that pantheon. Do games have impacts? Of course they do, in terms of enriching our lives, in creating social situations where you're kind of meeting people, exploring aspects of your identity. There's lots of ways that we can talk about values of games. I definitely see designing the human experience and social experience as being absolutely central to understanding games. There's a lot of responsibility that comes when you're designing a game. In a lot of mobile games today, the industry wisdom is that you are trying to get players to stay on your game as long as possible and trick them into giving you lots of money. There's a lot of ethical issues and, you know, dark design patterns that were really pioneered in games. As much as games can be context for pro-social and really incredibly positive human experiences, they also can be the opposite. It's like anything, the idea of game, it's as basic as story or image or song. It's an essential form of human expression. They can be advertising, they can be pornography, they can be exploitative, or they can be inspiring and beautiful, sometimes all at the same time.
1: Hearing that explanation, Eric, I would think that you are hugely in favor of what's typically called gamification, but I gather that you're actually not in favor of that. Can you tell me why?
2: I'm the loyal opposition to gamification. My notion of gamification is that it pulls a lot from things like frequent flyer mileage programs, where it's taking things from games and applying them in order to try and get behavioral change. Things like levels and points and achievements. There's nothing wrong with that, and there's lovely examples of very positive behavior change through design, thinking of the whole nudge way of thinking about the world. The problem with gamification, for me, is that it strip mines the surface of games. These elements like points and levels and achievements, but it leaves the soul of play behind, the creative problem solving, the productive conflict.
1: I think you compared it to reducing food and cuisine to just nutrition.
2: Right.
1: So those inputs are not valuable, but they're not the reason to do the thing.
2: Every design implies a model of what it means to be human. For example, I'm sitting in a chair, you're sitting in a chair. Who is this chair for? There's the anatomical aspect. Is it for children? Is it for adults? Is it for someone that needs special assistance? What are the materials? Is this chair designed to be quickly used and thrown out? Is it designed to last for a long time? Does this chair make you feel like royalty because it's like a throne? Or is it something that's meant to be institutional and very functional looking? It's as if every design theorizes about who we are and what people are. And I love that about design. To me, the values of design and games are embedded in these very deep ways about how we think about our players and what we're encouraging from them. The tricky thing is that it's not just these namby-pamby, oh, games should make you empathetic and make you feel good and have good feelings. No. The furious contention of games can be a beautiful thing. And the anguish and pain of striving and winning and losing and all of that is beautiful.
1: That, again, was Eric Zimmerman. We also heard from Jonathan Knight and Alex Hardiman from the New York Times. I would love to know which games you find beautiful and why. Our email is radio@freakonomics.com. We will be back next week. Until then, take care of yourself. And if you can, someone else, too.
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6: Hello, I'm Neil Kirksall.
7: And I'm Chris Howden. Coming up on As It Happens,
8: FIFA faux femme, the attorneys general of New York and New Jersey kick off investigations into skyrocketing World Cup ticket prices and misleading info about where fans will actually be sitting.
7: And a year ago, the arrest of anti-corruption lawyer Ruth Lopez in El Salvador triggered an exodus of other human rights advocates from the country. Now her husband says she is facing a secret trial and being held without regular access to her family or her lawyers.
8: Those stories and more coming up for you on the Thursday edition of As It Happens.

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0: 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I'm Stephanie Hughes.
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0: A new form of residential solar system is gaining traction in the U.S., plug-in solar. Like the name suggests, these solar panels can be plugged into an electrical outlet, just like you would your toaster. But instead of using electricity, it sends power back to be used elsewhere in the home. In most of the country, plug-in solar is neither legal nor illegal. But energy policy consultant Betham Paulus, who's also a senior researcher with the Clean Energy States Alliance, says a growing number of states are passing laws to help spell out the rules around this.
2: There are two main issues to deal with. One is if you have solar in your home, sometimes you produce more than you need and you export it to the grid. Normal rooftop systems have to be registered with the utility. They keep track of power flows in both directions. These are smaller systems, though, so it's not really worth the hassle to go through all the paperwork. So what the legislation does in most of these states is exempt these small systems from that interconnection agreement, the net metering arrangement. On the other hand, if you export power to the grid, you don't get paid for it. You're giving it away for free. On the safety side, most states are deferring. They're simply requiring that equipment be certified by a recognized testing lab like Underwriter Laboratories or UL. So the idea is that a year or two from now, that you just go to the hardware store and you buy your kit and it's all safety certified and you come home and plug it in.
3: How much does it cost to get a plug-in solar system up and running, both in terms of money and then also effort?
2: So there are retailers here in California selling them for about $1,500. I actually bought used solar panels and figured out how to assemble it all. And I got it down to about half that price. So I think what I paid for it is probably more like the mature market price. So when your local Home Depot starts selling them, they'll probably be, you know, $750 to $1,000. It'll depend on the size, of course, as well.
3: What kinds of challenges exist for the widespread adoption of this technology?
2: One kind of mundane hurdle to overcome is distribution and logistics. If you're only buying one or two panels, UPS and FedEx, they really don't like to ship large glass panels. However, you know, there's a whole universe of products in solar. Really, plug-in solar is an extension of RV and camping equipment. A lot of people in RVs now have solar panels on the roof. You know, the van life, the hashtag van life people have gone solar because it's quiet and convenient. And really the plug-in solar kits are not really that different from an RV kit. You can get panels that fold up. You can get them that roll up that are flexible. You can have them come with zip ties. You know, people attach flexible solar panels to their sailboats with zip ties. You can do that with a balcony kit, zip tie it to your balcony. So it's really kind of the same technology being transferred over to your home. And I think that'll also help with some of the logistics and distribution since conventional big glass and metal panels are hard to ship.
0: That's energy policy consultant Betham Paulus. Jesus Alvarado produced this episode. I'm Stephanie Hughes, and that's Marketplace Tech. This is APM.

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1: We're going to take a short break now. When we return, we'll hear from the man behind a Sound of the Year competition about why hearing may be our most overlooked sense and what we stand to gain from looking at it or listening to it more closely.
0: And 60 Minutes' Darkest Hour. Big changes are afoot at the venerable TV news program, which named a new executive producer today. News that came on the heels of a rough night for the show at the News Emmy Awards, where a student journalist used his speech to criticize the direction CBS is heading.
1: Stay tuned. I'm Neil Kirksall.
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0: The Songs of Bearded Seals, as recorded by Matthias Arignal, the winner of this year's Sound of the Year Award. Before that, you heard the competition's organizer, Matthew Herbert. He's in Marshside, UK.
1: You've been listening to As It Happens from CBC, heard across the United States on public radio.
0: 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I'm Chris Howden. 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
1: And I'm Neith Oxal. Goodbye.

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1: Hello and welcome to Newsday on the BBC World Service with Anne Soy in Nairobi and James Cotton in London.
2: Coming up, are we any closer to a deal that will end the conflict between the US and Iran? US officials say the framework of a deal has been agreed, but the US Vice President J.D. Vance says there are few sticking points still to resolve. We'll get the view from Tehran.
1: Meanwhile, Israel has stepped up attacks against Hezbollah in Lebanon, Hezbollah supported by Iran. Our correspondent has been to northern Israel to find out why Israelis there still feel under threat.
2: We will also head to the Shangri-La Dialogue, Asia's most significant security summit, to hear about the geopolitical concerns and defense trends on the agenda.
1: And we're going to find out about a rather astonishing financial result for a major AI firm. That's after this bulletin of the latest world news.
3: BBC News with Moira Alderson. The US Vice President J.D. Vance has said Washington and Tehran are very close to agreeing an extension of their ceasefire, which reports say will include the gradual reopening of the Strait of Hormuz. But he said there were still sticking points, including over the enrichment of uranium. Sarah Smith is in Washington.
4: J.D. Vance is the latest senior member of the Trump administration.

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3: Hello, welcome to Newsday on the BBC World Service with James Copnall in London and Anne Soy in Nairobi.
4: As we try to make sense of further reports that the US and Iran are close to a deal to end their conflict, as American officials say a framework has been agreed, we'll get the perspective of a former advisor to the Israeli Prime Minister Benjamin Netanyahu.
3: And as Israel steps up its attacks on Hezbollah in Lebanon, we'll hear from a former Lebanese interior minister.
4: Colombia is heading to the polls over the weekend. So are people looking for a tiger, an iron fist, or an academic to lead the country?
3: And the White House is preparing to print a new $250 bill that will feature the portrait of the US President Donald Trump. But first, Congress must amend the law. Will it? That's after the latest world news.
5: BBC News with Moira Alderson. The US Vice President J.D. Vance has said Washington and Tehran are very close to agreeing an extension of their ceasefire, which reports say will include the gradual reopening of the Strait of Hormuz. But he said there were still sticking points, including over the enrichment of uranium. Sarah Smith is in Washington.
6: J.D. Vance is the latest senior member of the Trump administration to express optimism about the possibility of the US and Iran agreeing some kind of deal sometime soon. Asked by the BBC if President Trump was close to signing a deal, Mr. Vance said it was too early to say when or if the two sides would finalise an agreement. US officials had earlier confirmed that both countries had agreed the framework of a deal, but said it was yet to be approved by Iran's leadership or to be signed off by Donald Trump. The plan that's under discussion is not a final peace deal. Instead, it is a memorandum of understanding that would extend the current ceasefire by 60 days and allow for more substantive

0: This show is a science-based chat, and joining me for that chat, I have a panel of science journalists from around the world. Specifically from Nairobi, Kenya, we have Phyllis Mwate. Welcome, welcome.
1: Hello, Mani. Hujambo, asante sana.
0: And from rather further north, hello, Tristan Artone in Helsinki, Finland.
2: Hande, hande, baba. Nice to be here with you all.
0: So this is the show that takes its starting point from an event in the news, and then we use that as our jumping off point to explore a show's worth of occasionally tenuous related science stories. And it all starts with that one event from the news. So without further ado, let's hear it.
3: Got to talk to you now about Africa Day.
4: What do we need to know about this day? Well, the initial idea.

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1: It takes place at the same time every year as the sun completes a full circuit through the background of stars. In many ancient cultures, the heliacal rising of certain stars was crucial. The best example is Sirius, the brightest star in the night sky. In Egypt, it first appeared just before the annual flooding of the Nile, the most important event of the year. So the star's return marked the start of a new year. Several cultures looked for the Pleiades star cluster. Its appearance marked a time to plant crops or to gather them, depending on a culture's location. Capella might have been important to the Zapotec, who lived in present-day Mexico. A half a century ago, researchers proposed that a building in the city of Monte Albán was intentionally aligned at a right angle to Capella's rising point. The star first appeared there at the time the sun passed directly overhead at noon, a key date in the calendar. But later work disputed that finding. Capella isn't nearly as important in modern times, but it reminds us that the stars once held great power over much of everyday life. We have more sky watching tips and much more about our amazing universe in Stardate magazine. Details at stardate.org. For the McDonald Observatory, I'm Billy Henry.
2: 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Well, if you're up, hopefully you want to be. As we return you to Morning Edition now for an NPR News update at, what is it? 7 minutes past 5.

0: It's Morning Edition from NPR News. I'm Steve Inskeep in Washington, D.C.
1: And Amy Martinez in Los Angeles, California. Israel's war in Lebanon has complicated the Trump administration's effort to get out of the war with Iran.
0: Here's how those two conflicts are connected. When the United States and Israel attacked Iran early this year, Israeli forces also struck Iran's ally Hezbollah in Lebanon. Now President Trump wants out of the war, and Iranians are insisting that any peace deal include Lebanon. Israeli forces have intensified attacks and moved further into that country.
1: Here to tell us more about this is NPR's Jane Arraf in Beirut, the capital of Lebanon. Jane, so we've been hearing a lot about whether the U.S. is close to an agreement with Iran or not. Where do things stand?
2: Well, here's the latest from Vice President J.D. Vance last night in Washington. He said, quote, "We're not there, but we're very close." He did say, though, that it's hard to say if or when President Trump would sign a deal. So there's that uncertainty. U.S. and Iranian officials over the past week have said that a potential deal would reopen the Strait of Hormuz, and it would leave nuclear talks for later. One of the sticking points there is still what Iran does with its supply, its stockpiles of highly enriched uranium. The U.S. wants it to send those out of the country.
1: So as Steve mentioned earlier, Iran has insisted it won't sign a deal with the U.S. without an end to the war in Lebanon, where Israel is fighting the militant group Hezbollah. Any sign of that happening?
2: Well, Israel has actually intensified its attacks here, and it could indeed put an agreement between Iran and the U.S. at risk. It has expanded its invasion in the south and yesterday launched another attack in a Beirut suburb where Hezbollah has offices, the first attack in Beirut in almost 3 weeks. The Israeli prime minister has said he will crush Hezbollah, the militant group, but civilians

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1: 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Well, good morning. Thank you for joining us for Morning Edition for this Friday, May 29th. I'm David Gustina. In the building, at the ready, could hit a button and change everything. Our engineer, Mr. Bailey Janes. A hearty good morning to you, sir. Anticipating the live roundtable on the road later today. I'm sure it will be delightful. We'll be here, they'll be there. We'll work it all out, one way or the other. Joining us this morning, I think, if the schedule holds, our producer, Sajina Shrestha. Also, shortly thereafter, our news director, Andrew Waite. Then, the always cooperative Ray Graff comes in the building around 7. And so it goes. But not without your weather forecast. From News Channel 13, meteorologist Paul Cayano. Calling for sunshine, then increasing clouds today with scattered showers in the late afternoon and evening. Highs near 70. Mostly cloudy with scattered showers tonight. Lows in the mid-40s. Morning showers, then increasing sunshine tomorrow. Highs in the lower 60s. Morning Edition continues. Regional news at 5:31:30.
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0: 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I'm E. Martinez.
3: I'm Steve Inskeep.
4: And I'm Michelle Martin. Good morning. Grammy Award-winning Renee Fleming is often most seen and heard on the world's greatest opera stages. And Bela Fleck is a Grammy Award-winning banjo player, best known for his blend of roots music with other genres. Now they've joined forces for an album of Appalachian bluegrass where even Dolly Parton makes an appearance. It's called The Fiddle and the Drum. There are mountain songs, ballads, and folk hymns celebrating traditional American music.
5: You called me weep. You called me to moan.
4: I started our conversation by asking how this unusual partnership came about.
6: I learned to play the guitar when I was about 12 years old, and then added other instruments to it, badly, by the way. Sort of after I had recorded a lot of my standard repertoire, I thought it would be really fun to examine this music. Mm-hmm. So the label said, you've got to meet Bela Fleck. So we met in New York and started this project a long time ago.
4: Bela Fleck, what about you? Do you remember how you met?
7: Well, I'm still blushing, but yes. I remember Renee had a list of maybe hundreds of songs she liked. She loves to do a lot of research, and she came down to Nashville and we recorded a few things, kind of did some demos, and so we finally found a space to explore it, and we continued it, and we completed it.
5: And so once again, my dear Johnny, my dear friend.
4: What intrigued you, though, about the collaboration?
7: Well, I am a big fan of female vocalists of all stripes and a huge Joni Mitchell fan, and Bonnie Raitt Linda Ronstadt and Emmylou Harris. So this is someone at the highest level coming up and saying, hey, do you want to do something you always wanted to do?
3: You mentioned Joni Mitchell. The album takes its title, The Fiddle and the Drum, from a song that was first recorded by Joni Mitchell in 1969.

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1: Taxpayer dollars. Study the administration's recently created $1.8 billion anti-weaponization fund.
2: In addition to paying $2 billion off to J6ers, which is what the DOJ just did, they're also using resources to keep those lawyers who are still at DOJ busy filing specious complaints against states like Massachusetts, putting together targeted investigations against political enemies, right? This is what our U.S. Department of Justice is doing. And sadly, this is what our U.S. taxpaying dollars are being deployed using.
1: In other news, upstate cities are getting millions of dollars in added state assistance to help close local budget gaps. Samuel King with the New York Public News Network has more on what the cities are getting in the budget and why some say it's not fair to other communities.
3: From the beginning of the budget process, state lawmakers committed to helping cities like Buffalo and Albany with their budget gaps. And in the end, the final amounts are above what Governor Kathy Hochul initially proposed. Buffalo will receive an extra $55 million, Yonkers and Albany $40 million, and Rochester and Syracuse $20 million. Leaders are also committing to additional aid for those cities in the coming years. Hochul says it's all about giving cities a helping hand amid rising costs and declining federal support.
4: So I want to just give a helping hand, let them help prioritize their spending needs, but also encouraging all of our localities, as we do, to do some belt tightening as well.
3: But Republicans say the extra funding favors the large cities over suburban and rural communities. State Senator Jack Martins of Long Island also says there's not enough oversight.
5: Every municipality has an opportunity and a responsibility to make ends meet and to live within their means and not to be bailed out every year.
3: The budget does include increased funding for road improvements and other infrastructure projects for communities across the state. In Albany, I'm Samuel King for the New York Public News Network.
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6: It's Morning Edition from NPR News. I'm Steve Inskeep in Washington, D.C.
7: And Amy Martinez in Los Angeles, California. The Justice Department has opened another investigation that involves perceived political adversaries of President Trump.
6: This new probe centers around the writer E. Jean Carroll, who won two lawsuits against the president for sexual abuse and defamation.
7: NPR Justice Correspondent Ryan Lucas is here. So what can you tell us about the investigation, Ryan?
8: Well, the investigation is being handled by the U.S. Attorney's Office in the Northern District of Illinois, and it stems from a lawsuit that E. Jean Carroll filed and won against Trump. A source familiar with the matter tells me the focus of the investigation right now is a nonprofit, American Future Republic, and funding that it provided to pay for some of Carroll's legal expenses. Now, the nonprofit is backed by Reid Hoffman. Hoffman is a billionaire co-founder of LinkedIn. He's a major donor to Democratic causes. I'm told that investigators are looking into potential money laundering and obstruction, but there's some conflicting information on whether Carroll herself is currently under investigation. The U.S. Attorney's Office in Chicago put out a statement last night saying media reports that it had opened an investigation into Carroll were false. But one source tells me prosecutors are examining whether Carroll committed perjury, while another says Carroll is not currently under investigation, but certainly could be as the probe moves forward. Neither Carroll nor her attorney provided comment, and Hoffman couldn't be reached for comment.
7: And all of this has to do with a deposition that Carroll gave in one of her lawsuits against Trump.
8: That's right. A deposition in 2022, Trump accused Carroll of lying in that deposition about who was paying some of her legal fees. Carroll said no outside folks were chipping in to help out with the bills. It later came out that Hoffman's nonprofit was helping out. An appeals court later looked at that very issue after Trump challenged the verdict in the lawsuit, and the court found that there was no evidence to suggest that Carroll personally secured the outside funding, and it said that Carroll had plausibly forgotten about the funding, and evidence showed she, quote, was simply not involved in the matter of who was or was not funding her litigation costs. That's what a three-judge appeals court panel found. Trump, for his part, has consistently denied Carroll's claims and called the trials a witch hunt.
7: So, Ryan, how does this investigation fit the pattern you've seen in President Trump's second term?
8: Well, look, President Trump repeatedly said on the campaign trail that if he won, he would seek vengeance on his perceived political enemies. And the Justice Department in his second term has repeatedly gone after Trump's critics and political adversaries. Former FBI Director James Comey.

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2: 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I wonder what's going on at the Nunavut territory today. We'll find out right after this NPR News.

0: 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I'm A. Martinez.
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2: 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It's 10 minutes before 7 o'clock. This is the WAMC Northeast Report Morning Edition. I'm David Gustina. In the headlines, nearly 2 months past the April 1st deadline, New York Governor Kathy Hochul signed the 2027 state budget. At a press conference Thursday, Hochul highlighted the budget's affordability promises of lowering utility costs, state environment quality review reform, universal child care, among other agenda items.
3: In a few minutes, I'll be signing a budget that'll put more money back in your pockets, something we've been laser focused on my entire tenure as your governor. And also just puts everyday people above excessive corporate profits. Those are our priorities. That's who we're fighting for.
2: Governor Hochul. Saratoga Plan, a nonprofit aimed at preserving land in and around Saratoga County, has selected a new executive director. WAMC's Aaron Shella Levine reports.
4: Jamie Brown has been working in the conservation space for more than two decades, including time as the New York Senior Program Manager for the Land Trust Alliance and 6 years at the helm of the Lake George Land Conservancy. Brown says in the coming months, he'll be focusing on community engagement as he gets his bearing at Saratoga Plan.
5: So really, for me, it's, you know, there's a great strategic plan in place here at Plan, talking about farmland, talking about trails, talking about connecting communities, greenways and habitat. I just want to see this pace sustained, you know, and I want to make sure that we have the resources and the community knows about who Plan is and what we're doing to support that, all this work, because now is the time to do it.
4: For WAMC, I'm Aaron Shella Levine.
2: Major party candidates in Vermont were required to file their intent to run with the Secretary of State's office by the end of Thursday. The Democratic Speaker of the Vermont House will not run for re-election, while the Republican governor will seek a sixth term. We get more from our North Country Bureau Chief, Pat Bradley.
6: In a surprise move, House Speaker Democrat Jill Krawinski announced that she will retire from the House at the end of her term. The representative from the Burlington area has served for 14 years and as Speaker since 2021. Governor Phil Scott, a Republican, filed his petition and announced Thursday that he is running for a sixth two-year term. No other Republicans have announced a run for the state's top seat. Allie Richards and Amanda Janu are seeking the Democratic nomination. Vermont Senate Pro Tem Phil Baruth, a Democrat, announced at the beginning of the session that he would not run again. I'm Pat Bradley, WAMC News.
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7: Good morning. A mostly cloudy and dry start to the day across interior New York and New England, with temperatures largely in the 40s and lower 50s. Another disturbance rotating around a large maritime low will dive in from southeastern Canada and produce more clouds and a few scattered showers this afternoon. Temperatures with in and out sunshine through the first part of the day will reach up to around 70 once again. The bulk of the energy with this next disturbance will come through after dark tonight, with a better chance of showers and perhaps a little bit of steadier rain and partly cloudy skies overnight with lows in the upper 40s. Another round of energy will dive in early Saturday. This will mainly be for New England, but scattered showers are possible in the morning across eastern New York as well. It'll be breezy with a mix of sun and clouds in the afternoon as we dry out, but temperatures well below normal and only in the lower 60s. High pressure will build in temporarily to bring us a dry day on Sunday. Sunshine will give way to increasing clouds with highs back up towards 70. Another series of low pressure waves will dumbbell around the maritime low for early next week, and skies will be mostly cloudy for both Monday and Tuesday with scattered showers both days, leaving us in the upper 60s. That trough will finally depart for the middle of next week, and gradually we'll go back to a mix of sun and clouds on Wednesday and Thursday with highs rebounding back into the 70s. Taking a look at potentially significant weather today, a frontal boundary across the plains into the lower Mississippi Valley and southeast will serve as a focus for repeated rounds of showers and thunderstorms today. Deep moisture combined with modest instability will support localized training convection, and the Weather Prediction Center has issued a slight risk for excessive rainfall across portions of the southeast. Farther west, a cold front will move into the northwest, and showers and thunderstorms will develop along the boundary where instability will be moderate to strong. The Storm Prediction Center has issued a marginal risk of severe thunderstorms for portions of western and northern Montana and across parts of the high plains with the chance for gusty winds and hail today. At Mount Washington this morning, 1/16th of a mile visibility with freezing fog and 30 degrees with a northwest wind at 46 gusting to 53 miles per hour. And in Eureka, Nunavut Territory, Canada, partly sunny and 35 degrees. In Albany on the hour, mostly cloudy and 54 degrees. The dew point 46, 75% relative humidity. A west wind at 5 miles per hour and the barometer at 29.98 inches and rising. The past 24 hours, lower 48 states temperature extremes ran from a high of 108 degrees at Rio Grande Village, Texas, to a low of 23 at Green Valley Lake, California. For those traveling across the Northeast today, New York City, mostly sunny in the upper 70s. In Boston, mostly sunny in the lower 70s. And in Buffalo, sunny and breezy with highs in the mid-60s. Checking the climate report, the high temperature in Albany yesterday, 70 degrees, the low 55. The average temperature, 63. That's right on normal for this time of year. 1/100th of an inch of rain yesterday, 2.93 inches now for the month, which is 11/100ths of an inch below normal. And 12.17 inches for the year, which is 1.95 inches below normal. The average high temperature in Albany today, 75 degrees, the average low, 52. The record high, 93, set in 1931, and the record low, 34, in 1956. Sunrise this morning, 5:21 a.m. Sunset this evening, 8:23 p.m. 15 hours, 2 minutes, and 31 seconds of daylight, an increase of 1 minute and 26 seconds from yesterday. Here are my latest regional forecasts for the Northern Adirondacks and Central and Northern Vermont, also the Champlain Valley and Lake George area. Partly sunny with scattered showers today and highs in the upper 60s. Showers likely tonight, lows in the lower 40s. For the Connecticut Valley and mid and lower Hudson Valley, also for the remainder of interior southern New England, sunshine, then increasing clouds today with highs in the mid-70s. Scattered showers tonight, lows in the upper 40s. For the northern Catskills and Mohawk Valley, west of Amsterdam, also for the southern Adirondacks, partly sunny with scattered showers today and highs around 70. Showers likely tonight in the lower to mid-40s. For the southern Catskills, Taconics, and southern Berkshires, also for the Litchfield Hills. A mix of sun and clouds today with highs in the upper 60s. Scattered showers tonight, lows in the upper 40s. For the greater Capital District, including Albany, Schenectady, and Troy. Also for the Saratoga area, east into southern Vermont and the Berkshires, north of I-90. Increasing clouds today with scattered showers possible and highs around 70. Scattered showers likely tonight, lows in the mid-40s. Region-wide for tomorrow, a good chance of showers in New England with a few showers in easternmost New York in the morning. Breezy with a mix of sun and clouds in the afternoon in the lower 60s. Sunshine giving way to increasing clouds on Sunday near 70. Showers on Sunday night, mostly cloudy with scattered showers Monday and Tuesday. Highs both days in the upper 60s. A mix of sun and clouds, lower 70s on Wednesday, and a mix of sun and clouds, upper 70s on Thursday. Have a great weekend. For WAMC, I'm News Channel 13 meteorologist Paul Caiano.
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8: Live from NPR News in Washington, I'm Corva Coleman. A Russian drone has crashed in Romania near the Ukrainian border, injuring at least two people on the ground. Terry Schultz reports NATO and the European Union are blaming Moscow for the overnight incident.
9: The armed drone crashed into an apartment building in the eastern city of Galati overnight, and Romanian authorities say it caused a fire when the payload exploded. At least two people were hurt. Romania's president called it an unprecedented event. While Russian drones have flown into Romania before, it's the first time since Russia launched its full-scale war on Ukraine that one has hit a densely populated area. The Romanian Foreign Ministry says it's asked NATO to send more counter-drone capabilities. Alliance spokeswoman Allison Hart says NATO condemns Russia's recklessness and will continue to strengthen our defenses. European Council President Antonio Costa says the European Union condemns in the strongest terms this violation of Romania's national airspace and of international law. For NPR News, I'm Terry Schultz in Brussels.
8: Vice President Vance says there's a potential deal between the U.S. and Iran. He says, quote, "We're not there, but we're very close." Vance adds it's hard to say if or when President Trump might sign a deal. The Justice Department has opened another investigation of perceived political enemies of President Trump. This one centers around the writer, E. Jean Carroll. She won two civil lawsuits against the president for sexual abuse and defamation. NPR's learned the investigation is looking at funding towards some of Carroll's legal defenses. But NPR's Ryan Lucas says there have been questions about whether the writer is being reviewed as well.
10: There's some conflicting information on whether Carroll herself is currently under investigation. The U.S. Attorney's Office in Chicago put out a statement last night saying media reports that it had opened an investigation into Carroll were false. But one source tells me prosecutors are examining whether Carroll committed perjury, while another says Carroll is not currently under investigation, but certainly could be as the probe moves forward.
8: NPR's Ryan Lucas reporting. Big box retailer Costco is getting lots of first-time visitors to its gas stations. That's thanks to higher gas prices. The chain says it is selling record amounts of fuel as shoppers visit on a hunt for deals. NPR's Elena Selyuk has more.
11: Costco says between April and mid-May, it had the best five-week period on record for gas sales. Executives say high gas prices driven by the war in Iran are sending more drivers to its fuel stations for the first time as people are looking for cheaper options. Costco's gas sales by volume set record after record in the last quarter. The company's overall sales grew 12%, with gas being a big factor, both higher sales and higher prices. AAA says regular gas now costs on average $1.20 more than it did a year ago. At the same time, Costco says shoppers are splurging when they find deals they like. Sales of massage chairs jumped in the latest quarter. Alina Selyuk, NPR News.
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2: 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Good morning. It's a Friday morning, and that means Kevin Moran, executive editor of the Berkshire Eagle, joins us. Good morning, Kevin. Good
13: morning, David.
2: Well, don't I know it? Tick season is off to an active start all around our region. I was just joking with you. I literally have my doxycycline prescription because of a tick bite. And in the Berkshires, local health officials say they're seeing more bites, including two cases of a rare tick-related condition. This is not good, Kevin.
13: Well, David, here's to a speedy recovery to you and perhaps a warning, hopefully, for others. Yeah, as warmer weather returns, ticks are certainly out in force across Berkshire County, across the Northeast. Public health and hospital officials say they're seeing this increase in tick bites, and as a result, they're seeing far more visits to urgent care centers for treatment.

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1: Home is a tick-borne condition that actually can cause some allergic reactions to red meat and dairy products, and the symptoms can vary widely in that, and officials stress, though, that alpha-gal syndrome does remain rare around these parts.
2: Well, we'll see. I put cream in my coffee today. Kevin, now let's go to the advice, and there's plenty of it of what people should do and watch out for.
1: The good news is that most tick bites do not require an emergency room visit. Robert Shearer, who's the administrative director of urgent care for Berkshire Health Systems here in Berkshire County, says if a tick is removed within 24 hours, most often the risk is low and treatment usually is not needed. But if part of the tick remains, or if it may have been attached for more than 24 hours, or if somebody's worried about a tick-borne illness, urgent care may be the better choice. The best protection, folks say, is prevention. Check your body after being outdoors. Use proper tick removal tools. Avoid the social media posts, those viral tricks that claim that they can solve your problem but actually increase your infection risk. And it's also recommended that putting outdoor clothing in the dryer on high heat for at least 10 minutes after you come back inside, that can kill ticks before they have a chance to attach.
2: He is Kevin Moran, executive editor of the Berkshire Eagle. Joins us on Fridays. Read more at BerkshireEagle.com. Kevin, thank you.
1: Take care, everyone.
3: It's Morning Edition from NPR News. I'm Steve Inskeep in Washington, D.C.
4: And I'm A. Martinez in Los Angeles, California. Israel's war in Lebanon has complicated the Trump administration's effort to get out of the war with Iran.
3: Here's how those two conflicts are connected. When the United States and Israel attacked Iran early this year, Iran's ally Hezbollah in Lebanon struck back against Israel. Israeli forces then invaded Lebanon. Now President Trump wants out of the war, and Iranians are insisting that any peace deal should include Lebanon. Israeli forces have intensified attacks there and moved further into the country.
4: Here to tell us more about this is NPR's Jane Arraf in Beirut, the capital of Lebanon. Jane, so we've been hearing a lot about whether the U.S. is close to an agreement with Iran or not. Where do things stand?
5: Well, here's the latest from Vice President J.D. Vance last night in Washington. He said, quote, "We're not there, but we're very close." He did say, though, that it's hard to say if or when President Trump would sign a deal. So there's that uncertainty. U.S. and Iranian officials over the past week have said that a potential deal would reopen the Strait of Hormuz and it would leave nuclear talks for later. One of the sticking points there is still what Iran does with its stockpiles of highly enriched uranium. The U.S. wants it to send those out of the country.
4: So as Steve mentioned earlier, Iran has insisted it won't sign a deal with the U.S. without an end to the war in Lebanon, where Israel is fighting the militant group Hezbollah. Any sign of that happening?
5: Well, Israel has actually intensified its attacks here, and it could indeed put an agreement between Iran and the U.S. at risk. It has expanded its invasion in the south, and yesterday it launched another attack in a Beirut suburb where Hezbollah has offices, the first attack in Beirut in almost 3 weeks. The Israeli prime minister has said he will crush Hezbollah, the militant group, but civilians are paying a very high price here. And that's while Israel, despite a ceasefire there, has also expanded areas of Gaza that it has occupied, and it intends to take more, according to Israel's prime minister, which is pushing civilians into smaller and smaller areas.
4: Today in Washington, Lebanese and Israeli military officials are meeting again. How much leverage, Jane, does the Lebanese government have over Hezbollah?
5: Well, not a whole lot. Hezbollah was formed to counter an Israeli invasion in the 80s and has since become a part of the Lebanese state, essentially. Not just security, it has parliament members, runs social services, so it still wields quite a lot of power. We sat down recently with Hezbollah's spokesman here, and he said they will not disarm while Lebanon is under attack.
4: Now, it's supposed to be a ceasefire in Lebanon. Clearly, it is not. How is the country coping with that?
5: Well, their entire border villages erased in the south, and fighting now centers around the district of Tyre. That city has been inhabited for 5,000 years. It has important Roman sites and nearby

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1: 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It's 7:19 with regional news. I'm David Gustina. In the headlines, a woman has entered a guilty plea in a case connected to the deaths of 21 dogs at a boarding facility in 2024. WAMC's Aaron Shella Levine reports.
2: Anastasia Paloulis pleaded guilty in Argyle Town Court Wednesday to animal neglect charges and will now be sentenced to 2 years probation. Paloulis and her husband were both charged last year after 21 dogs in their care at Anastasia's Acres Dog Boarding were found dead. As a part of her probation, Paloulis must complete a training course before being able to operate another boarding facility. Republican New York State Senator Jim Todisco has proposed legislation that would treat boarding facilities identically to breeders, shelters, and veterinarians in cases of animal abuse and neglect. Todisco is also pushing to establish a statewide registry of animal abusers, expand the current punishments, and mandate psychiatric evaluations for those found guilty of abusing pet animals. For WAMC, I'm Aaron Shella Levine.
1: News Channel 13 meteorologist Paul Cayano's WAMC regional forecast. Sunshine, then increasing clouds today with scattered showers in the late afternoon and evening. Highs near 70. Mostly cloudy with scattered showers tonight. Lows in the mid-40s. Morning showers, then increasing sunshine tomorrow. Highs in the lower 60s. Saturday night, mostly clear. Lows in the lower 40s. Sunday, mostly sunny. Highs in the lower 70s. Morning Edition continues, coming up on 7:21.
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0: This is Morning Edition from NPR News. I'm Amy Martinez.
4: I'm Steve Inskeep.
5: And I'm Michelle Martin. Good morning. Grammy Award-winning Renee Fleming is often most seen and heard on the world's greatest opera stages. And Bela Fleck is a Grammy Award-winning banjo player, best known for his blend of roots music with other genres. Now they've joined forces for an album of Appalachian bluegrass where even Dolly Parton makes an appearance. It's called The Fiddle and the Drum. There are mountain songs, ballads, and folk hymns celebrating traditional American music.
6: You cause me weep. You cause me to moan.
5: I started our conversation by asking how this unusual partnership came about.
7: I learned to play the guitar when I was about 12 years old and then added other instruments to it, badly, by the way. Sort of after I had recorded a lot of my standard repertoire, I thought it would be really fun to examine this music. Mm-hmm. So the label said, you've got to meet Bela Fleck. So we met in New York and started this project a long time ago.
5: Bela Fleck, what about you? Do you remember how you met?
8: Well, I'm still blushing, but yes. I remember Renee had a list of maybe hundreds of songs she liked. She loves to do a lot of research, and she came down to Nashville and we recorded a few things, kind of did some demos, and so we finally found a space to explore it, and we continued it, and we completed it.
6: And so once again, my dear Johnny, my dear friend.
5: What intrigued you, though, about the collaboration?
8: Well, I am a big fan of female vocalists of all stripes and a huge Joni Mitchell fan. And Bonnie Raitt, Linda Ronstadt, and Emmylou Harris. So this is someone at the highest level coming up and saying, hey, do you want to do something you always wanted to do?
4: You mentioned Joni Mitchell. The album takes its title, The Fiddle and the Drum, from a song that was first recorded by Joni Mitchell in 1969.

0: How did that happen?
1: Well, I said to him, I said, well, of course it would be a dream to work with Dolly Parton, but I can't imagine that could ever happen.
0: I just think it's kind of cute how you feel like she wouldn't have returned your phone call, but okay.
2: Yeah, me too. I'm with you on that.
0: I mean, I'm clocking that.
1: When I heard what she did, I thought, wow, to blend in with another person's voice and style is not a small thing. You don't just do it, you know, in one take.
0: Renee, you know what? I was curious about what's going on with your voice. Is there something different physically about how you use your voice for this type of music compared to opera?
1: Yeah, well, definitely. I have found over time that when I'm singing outside the classical genre, I need to typically stay in my lowest range because otherwise it starts to sound operatic. In Broadway, there's something in between that I can manage stylistically. But for this album, because it's atmospheric, it's mournful, it made sense to really stick with this lower range. Unless I'm doing the whoops and the oohs.
0: is there...
1: And those are fun.
0: Those are fun. Did you feel like a different person singing this music?
1: No, because it's not any different for me than the difference between singing French opera and Strauss and German opera. I mean, those all require stylistic shifts based on the centuries in which the music was composed, the language, the actual style of the particular piece. It's all the same. It's really just adapting to a different genre and style.
3: Don't waste the beauty.
0: Do you have a hope for who you hope will find this album?
2: Yeah, well, I mean, I start in a different position. Maybe Renee can relate to this a little bit, but I'm a banjo player. So everybody's expectations of me are so low. It's almost impossible for me not to shatter them. And so if your idea is that this is like, what a terrible idea, and then you hear it, it's really quite nice.
0: That is Grammy Award-winning banjo player Bela Fleck and Grammy Award-winning soprano Renee Fleming. Their new album, Together, is The Fiddle and the Drum. Thank you both so much for talking with us.
2: Thank you.
1: Thank you, Michelle.
3: Till the 4th day of July.
0: This is NPR News.
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5: What can sororities teach us about belonging? I'm Dr. Lynn Pascarella, president of the American Association of Colleges and Universities. And today on the Academic Minute, Charlotte Hogg, professor of rhetoric and composition at Texas Christian University, delves into this question.
6: What is it about sorority life that remains so appealing? Greek life, even with its bad press, comprises roughly 10% of the college population nationally and as high as 50% on some college campuses. I researched national panel at a conference, aka historically white sorority life, behind the highly curated recruitment videos to better understand what sorority systems can teach us about how subcultures enact belonging. Belonging seeks to erase differences for insiders, leaving others as outsiders. This kind of ideological work is done rhetorically through creating a shared space of making meaning connected to cultural values. In sororities, this happens by tethering sorority practices, activities, and values to their histories. Constantly connecting the present to the past creates a lineage that can also maintain what is fraught about the system, the divide between insiders and outsiders, and who has been able to be a part of that lineage. Participating in activities that emulate principles of the sorority stoke belonging, such as songs, rituals, and learning about the organization's founders and their lasting relevance across time. Repeatedly hearkening the founders, for example, suggests the ways members are tethered to one another and to the sorority, whether they joined in 1851 or 2026, bypassing the fact that sororities began at a time when only privileged white women were afforded the opportunity of a college education. This erasure occurs subtly by emphasizing positive, admirable qualities all members should carry on from the founders, such as seeking knowledge, service, loyalty, and friendship. Understanding how belonging happens through rhetorical practices can teach us lessons about the double-sided coin of belonging and exclusivity, be it on college campuses, the workplace, or the social media we follow.
5: That was Charlotte Hogg of Texas Christian University. You can find this, other segments, and more information about the professors at academicminute.org.
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8: 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News Channel 13 meteorologist Paul Cayano. Calling for sunshine to start your Friday, then increasing clouds. Scattered showers in late afternoon, highs near 70. Mostly cloudy, more scattered showers expected tonight. Lows in the mid-40s. Morning showers on Saturday, then increasing sunshine, with highs reaching the lower 60s. Mostly clear Saturday night. Lows in the lower 40s. Sunday, mostly sunny. Highs in the lower 70s. Mostly cloudy Sunday night. Chance of showers and lows around 50. Monday? Well, that would be the first day of the on-air fun drive. Yep, partly sunny. Chance of showers. Highs in the lower 70s. 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
10: 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I'm Steve Inskeep.
11: I'm E. Martinez.
12: And I'm Leila Fadel. Can Texas shift blue? Democrat James Tallarico believes he can flip the Senate seat in the typically deep red state in November. The Texas state representative is running against the Trump-endorsed state attorney general Ken Paxton, who ousted incumbent Senator John Cornyn in the Republican primary this week. Paxton is, to put it mildly, controversial. He was impeached by the Texas House, accused of bribery and abuse of office. He faced down felony fraud charges and is accused of extramarital affairs. Paxton says he's the victim of political smear campaigns. Tallarico and his party believe those scandals give the Democrat an edge.
13: The most corrupt politician in America just became the Republican nominee for the United States Senate. That kind of corruption is the rot at the core of this whole broken system. It's why we can't afford anything. It's why we can't get ahead, no matter how hard we work, because for 50 years, billionaire mega donors and their puppet politicians like Ken Paxton have been rigging the rules of this economy against us.
12: You know, Ken Paxton won and then wasted no time coming up with taunting, in many cases, anti-LGBTQ nicknames for you. Six Gender Jimmy, James Tallarico, Tofu Tallarico. as his way of denouncing your positions on gender-affirming care, immigration, energy, religion. What do you make of these insults?
13: Well, we just announced last night that we have I'm a Talafrico t-shirts available on our website for purchase, jamestalarico.com for all the Talafricos out there. You know, we're
12: so there's merch from
13: you. That's right. That's exactly right. So, you know, we're running against this politics. You know, I think we're all tired of these old dudes who are pretending like this is professional wrestling, you know, all slathered up and throwing these silly nicknames at each other. Like these nicknames don't lower the price of groceries. They don't lower the price of gas. They don't lower the cost of housing and childcare and prescription drugs.
12: Well, that's true, but they were an effective mechanism for President Trump. He would name his political opponents a nickname. It would stick. It did seem to be an effective way of going after his political opponents. You feel that's different now? I mean, because it's beyond Paxton, right? We saw Stephen Miller post this anti-trans post about you.
13: Yeah, I actually disagree. You know, the President Trump in both of his elections won with razor thin margins, certainly not mandates. And both of those, I think, were motivated by a dissatisfaction with the economy. And so I think sometimes these nicknames got the credit for these victories when really it was people fed up with a broken system. And so many people who voted for Donald Trump in 2024 here in Texas, they didn't vote for him because of the nicknames. They actually hated that kind of stuff. They hated the way he talked to people, but they thought that he could lower costs. They thought he could get the economy back on track as a businessman. They thought that he was going to drain the swamp. They thought he was going to end the forever wars. They thought he was going to release the Epstein files. You know, a little over a year into this administration, the president has failed on all four counts. I think we have a real opportunity to extend an open hand to our family members, our friends, our neighbors who voted for Donald Trump because they put their faith in him for valid reasons. And that, I think, is what's going to make the difference in this race. I really don't think it's the taunting and the name calling.
12: You've said that you're willing to break with your Democratic colleagues on issues that matter to Texans. What are those issues?
13: Well, you know, I got some heat in my own party for calling out President Biden for failing to secure our southern border. I'm a border security Democrat. My family is from South Texas. My mom grew up in Laredo on our southern border. And I know that those federal policies during the Biden administration created chaos in our border communities. And so I am putting forward a comprehensive vision for how we transform this broken immigration system, securing the border, adding more border patrol, modernizing our ports of entry so we can stop the flow of fentanyl into our communities, and also welcoming hardworking immigrants who want to make this country richer and stronger as immigrants always have.
12: What do you think about ICE? Because some of the more progressive candidates in your party want to see it abolished.
13: Well, I want to put an end to this secret police force, and I want to rebuild an agency that's actually focused on immigration and customs enforcement. Uh-huh. And that's not what's happening here. I do want immigration and customs enforcement. I believe in public safety. I think public safety is the most important thing that the government does. But this secret police force of masked men in unmarked vehicles terrorizing our hardworking neighbors is not keeping any of us safe. And I think people are ready for someone who's going to tackle this broken immigration system with the seriousness that it deserves.
12: That's Texas State Democratic Representative James Talarico, the Democratic nominee for Senate in Texas. Thank you so much for your time.
13: Thanks for having me.
12: We've asked Talarico's opponent, Ken Paxton, for an interview and comment. We have not heard back.
11: The Scripps National Spelling Bee ended with two finalists in a rapid-fire spell-off. Eighth grader Shrey Parikh set a record to take home the trophy. We have a report from NPR's Rachel Treisman. That's Treisman.
14: Nearly 250 spellers arrived in D.C. for Bee Week, but only 9 made it to Thursday's final. By the end of the night, only 2 were left, and officials needed a quick decider. So they hauled out a big silver buzzer, prompting gasps from the crowd and a pit in 14-year-old Shrey Parikh's stomach.
15: I calmed my mind, I got some water, and I just tried to take it all in stride and do the best I could.
14: Each contestant had 90 seconds to spell as many of the provided words as possible. Parikh crushed 32. That's a record for the spell-off, which has been used 3 times since its debut in 2021. Parikh won over $50,000 in cash, among other perks. This is the California native's third B after placing 89th and then third in recent years.
16: I would say definitely just keep trying, because trying is the best thing you can do and it's the most important thing you can do.
14: This is the first time in 15 years that the Spelling Bee was held in D.C., where it started over a century ago. The final took place at a concert hall not far from the White House, packed with family members, supporters, and some curious locals.
17: Oh my God, it is actually really exciting.
14: Maryland resident Christy Kim got the bug after watching a county-level spelling bee in her area. She loved it so much, she brought a friend to D.C. for the final.
17: It feels very, like, tense, but, like, in a good way, because you're, like, at the edge of your seat hoping they get every single letter right. And
14: several of the spellers in the crowd, eliminated from earlier rounds, told NPR they were just happy to have reached this level. The younger ones hope they'll get the chance to come back next year. And spectators like Kim feel the same.
17: We honestly might be B people now.
14: But Parikh won't be competing, which he says leaves him about 5 new free hours every day, ideally for tennis and math competitions. Rachel Treason, NPR News.
11: How do you spell NPR? Oh, yeah.
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4: 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Good morning. It's 7:43. Joining us, WAMC's news director, Andrew Waite. Good morning, Andrew.
18: Good morning, David.
4: So we're expecting to learn more today about an unprecedented amount of state funding that's coming to the city of Albany.
18: Yeah, so this is about helping to close Albany's multi-million dollar budget gap, but it's also about providing more state revenue to New York's capital city in years to come. So Mayor Dorsey Appleers, she's expected to be joined by state leaders and city staff at City Hall today to provide an update. And according to Assemblymember Gabriello Romero's office, so Albany will be getting $20 million over the next 3 years. So this is on top of the $44.4 million in fiscal year 2027, the budget that's just been negotiated. So that funding is meant in part to help the city close its nearly $40 million multi-year budget hole. But this additional recurring funding is really about the fact that Albany, as the capital city, it's got a lot of real estate that's tax exempt because it's either state-owned or belongs to a university or some other tax-exempt entity. So Romero's office is calling this a major step forward in establishing recurring long-term aid to address Albany's unique financial challenges as New York State's capital city. It's been a long-standing issue, and it represents continued state investment in Albany. Of course, Albany has previously been awarded $400 million in part to help revitalize the city's downtown. So we will hear more about Albany's finances later today.
4: Interesting. Could be a real success for Albany. Now to a story about alleged human rights violations in the dairy supply chain for Hannaford supermarkets.
18: Yeah, okay. So in April of last year, a Vermont-based farm worker organization, Migrant Justice, they submitted a complaint with the Dutch government alleging abuses on dairy farms that supply Hannaford. So it was filed in the Netherlands because that's where Ahold Delhaize, which is the parent company of Hannaford, is based. So Migrant Justice alleges that workers on dairy farms in the Northeast that supply Hannaford, that they face hardships like unsafe and inadequate housing, excessive hours, unsafe working conditions, discrimination, and retaliation when raising concerns. So after a year of investigation and deliberation, the National Contact Point for Responsible Business Conduct in the Netherlands, they've concluded that that complaint should move forward. Okay. So Pat Bradley, she's talked with Migrant Justice and Hannaford, and she'll have more for us coming up.
19: Interesting. Now to a story that's on our website about independent pharmacists looking for some support.
18: Yeah, so this one from Sam Dingman. So he introduces us to Jared Nikos, whose family's been in the pharmacy business since the 1950s, operating a few pharmacies, including one in Kingston. So basically, independent pharmacists like Jared, they're describing pressures that have to do with pharmacy benefit managers. So as Sam really just clearly lays out in his piece, so these are the companies that handle prescriptions for health insurance companies. And three of them, Caremark, Optum, and Express Scripts, they manage between 80% and 90% of all prescriptions in the United States. So Caremark is owned by CVS, which also owns Aetna Healthcare. Optum is a subsidiary of United Healthcare. And Express Scripts is owned by Cigna. So
19: keep track.
18: Yeah, right. But so as Sam details, this gives those three benefit managers just a lot of control over the pricing and distribution of prescription medications. And for years, independent pharmacies have been complaining that these companies are reimbursing them at below market rates, and that stretches them pretty thin and makes it really tough to compete with bigger brands. So independent pharmacists are calling for the adoption of the Patient Access to Pharmacy Act, which would guarantee a minimum reimbursement level for pharmacies across New York. So you can find out more on the website, WAMC.org.
19: Now,
18: yes,
19: to the story of the day. And this involves, choppers, hogs, which have descended on Lake George for the Americade Motorcycle Expo. This comes around, and you can raise the volume level immediately.
18: Right, exactly. And I think you'll be out there this afternoon, too, along with Aaron Shell Levine. Well, maybe. We'll see.
19: Maybe. We'll see what happens.
18: But Aaron Shell Levine, for sure, will be out there for us today. So it's Americade's 43rd annual show. Runs through Saturday. Organizers say that this year's registration numbers are actually better than last year's. So last year's show came amid especially heightened tensions, tariff tensions between the U.S. and Canada, and that affected tourism. So Aaron will be out at the block party today on Canada Street. There'll be riding lessons, a stunt show, nice. Music. Should be a good time. Look forward to the sound he collects.
19: That's WAMC's news director, Andrew Wade. Thanks, Andrew.
18: Thank you, David. And just a note, the next week we are in Fun Drive.
19: Yep.
18: Fun Drive Mo. So we will get back to these breaks when we're back to regular programming.
19: And, of course, the lockbox is open at WAMC.org. We'll continue that campaign this morning, including a live roundtable on the road in the mix.
18: Should be fun.
19: Thank you.
18: Thanks, David.

0: coming up on 7:49 on a Friday. With more regional news, I'm David Gustina. In the headlines, Massachusetts officials are touting turnaround efforts at a Hoyoke veterans home, marking certifiable progress years after COVID-19 outbreak killed dozens of residents. WAMC's James Polyalagopoulos reports.
1: In 2020, then-Attorney General Maura Healey was overseeing the indictment of Soldiers Home and Holyoke leadership after as many as 76 veterans died during the early days of the pandemic. Deplorable conditions, neglect, and overburdened staff were some of the factors, all of which have now been largely mitigated. Now Governor, Healey was in Holyoke this week to mark recent achievements.
2: Our safety benchmarks are above the national average on 85% of the standards. And this one, as they say, says it all. A perfect 100% score in veteran satisfaction among the residents. 100% score from the residents who live here. And that means that these veterans and their families feel safe and cared for.
1: According to Healey's office, the Holyoke home now has staffing levels that exceed, quote, both national and Massachusetts averages, as well as significantly lower hospitalizations and emergency room visits involving patients, all of this in a building that stands in the shadow of a new $405 million facility going up next to the current one. Officials expect it to be finished in a matter of months, with patients being moved in starting this fall. James Polyalagopoulos, WAMC News.
0: News Channel 13 meteorologist Paul Caiano calling for sunshine to start, then increasing clouds today, scattered showers by the late afternoon, highs near 70. 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
3: For Marketplace, I'm Novosafo. Good morning. Markets are in wait-and-see mode this morning as President Trump considers whether to approve a 60-day ceasefire extension agreement with Iran. It calls for reopening the Strait of Hormuz while negotiations continue on thorny issues such as the fate of Iran's nuclear program. But despite all the geopolitical turmoil, the S&P 500 is on track for its ninth consecutive weekly gain. Joining me to explain why is Russ Mould, investment director at the UK-based investment platform AJ Bell. Russ, good morning.
5: Good day to you, Nova. Hope all is well.
3: Thank you. Inflation is heating up. Energy prices are well above pre-war levels, and yet stocks on Wall Street, at least, and please enlighten me about Europe, are doing quite well, thank you. Why is that?
5: I think there are a number of reasons. The first one is markets, rightly or wrongly, remain convinced that the 8th of April ceasefire between Washington and Tehran meant that the escalation phase was over and the de-escalation phase would begin, and that the result of that would ultimately be a peace deal on, you know, hopefully humanitarian grounds, but also from the selfish perspective of financial markets, something that would help global trade flows, get the oil price back down. Secondly, there's no doubt that quarterly earnings season has been extremely strong. Positive surprises have outweighed negative ones. Earnings momentum looks extremely powerful at the moment. And the third one, the US market continues to get this tailwind from the artificial intelligence tech trade.
3: And are certain sectors, aside from AI, the main AI companies, what are some of the other sectors on Wall Street and in Europe that you're seeing kind of really pop right now?
5: You have seen a little bit more breadth in the past week or two. Financials have been hanging in there, but healthcare has started to join the party a little bit. So what that is actually what you want to see, to have real confidence that we're not in some sort of mad final melt-up stage. You would like to see more breadth in the market, more sectors, more stocks joining in.
3: Russ Mould at AJ Bell in London, thank you very much for your time.
5: Thank you.
3: And let's do the numbers. The FTSE in London, up 0.2%. Dow, S&P, and NASDAQ futures are up as well in the 0.1% to 0.3% range. Brent crude futures are down nearly 2% at $92 per barrel. The Commerce Department says the personal savings rate fell sharply last month as consumers dip into their nest eggs to handle rising prices. Marketplace's Nancy Marshall-Genzer explains.
6: Last month, the personal savings rate, that is, how much of our income we have left after expenses and taxes, it plummeted to 2.6%, about half what it was a year ago, and the lowest rate since June of 2022. We had been relying on higher tax refunds to deal with soaring prices for things like gas and food, but that cash cushion is running out for some of us, and we're taking money out of our savings to pay for necessities. We're also borrowing more. A new NerdWallet survey says more than a third of Americans are relying on credit to cover their expenses. This consumer cash crunch has wider implications. If you're taking money out of your savings account, your bank has less cash to lend, maybe to a business looking to expand. I'm Nancy Marshall-Genzer for Marketplace.
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3: The luxury brand Ferrari unveiled its first ever electric car this week. The price tag, $640,000 to start. At the opposite end of the price spectrum is the Jeff Bezos-backed Slate EV, set to debut later this year. It's one of a growing number of cheaper electric vehicles coming to market. Marketplace's Henry Epp has more.
7: The idea behind Slate is to offer a super bare-bones EV in order to sell it as cheaply as possible. The base model is a two-door pickup, says Sam Abuel-Samad at the market research firm Telemetry.
8: It has manual crank windows. There's no infotainment system. It has air conditioning, but that's literally about it.
7: The outside of the base model is just unpainted gray plastic, starting price in the mid-$20,000 range. The idea is that customers will be able to add features and customize the vehicle as much as they want.
8: You can add a second row seats. You can get a cover for the bed area that turns it into a small SUV.
7: The truck was first announced last year when $7,500 federal tax credits for EVs were still in place, which would have dropped the price under $20,000. But the GOP Congress took that tax credit away last fall, and that could make the Slate a tougher sell.
8: By the time you add all the pieces that you need to make it into an SUV, you're probably going to be looking at a price point somewhere between $30,000 and $35,000.
7: And for that much, you could buy a hybrid Toyota RAV4 or Honda CR-V, or you could buy a growing number of new fully electric models. Chevrolet, Nissan, Toyota, and Subaru have all recently launched new EVs around that price range. Ford plans to offer an electric truck around $30,000 next year, too. And that's a change from the kinds of EVs offered in recent years, says Stephanie Brinley at S&P Global Mobility.
9: It's been more concentrated in the mid to higher end of vehicles.
7: But as car makers have gotten more familiar with EV technology, they're now bringing it to other segments of the market.
9: If EVs are going to be a larger part of the U.S. marketplace, they have to be available at different price points. They have to be available at different sizes and different brands.
7: And car makers have to compete with a growing threat to their business. Cheap EVs from China, says John Helveston at George Washington University.
10: All of the automakers are aware that the leaders in the world right now are Chinese brands, and that their cars are very performant and with, you know, very low prices.
7: Those brands aren't yet in the U.S. thanks to high tariffs and import restrictions, but they're getting closer.
10: They're on our doorstep. They're being sold in Canada. They're being sold in Mexico, and they're being sold all over the world.
7: And Helveston says car companies know they have to step up their affordable EV game to compete. I'm Henry App for Marketplace.
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11: Good morning. The Justice Department has been looking for payback for President Trump. A new investigation involves a major Democratic donor and the writer who won a sexual abuse claim against Trump. It's Morning Edition from NPR News. Ratings for 60 Minutes are up, and it's winning awards. The new head of CBS News wants to remake it. I'm Steve Inskeep.
12: Jaime Martinez, Barry Weiss replaced the executive producer with one who has never worked in broadcast news. And inflation is higher than it's been in almost 3 years. A Federal Reserve governor who had wanted to cut interest rates now is leaning against it. It's Friday, May 29th. On this day in 1977, trained physicist and aerospace engineer Janet Guthrie became the first woman to race in the Indianapolis 500. News is next.
6: Live from NPR News in Washington, I'm Corva Coleman. Israeli military forces have pushed farther into Lebanon while launching airstrikes. The Lebanese Health Ministry says these have killed at least 31 people since Tuesday. NPR's Jana Rapp reports from Beirut.
13: Israel launched its most intense airstrikes in weeks, despite a U.S.-brokered ceasefire. Israeli Prime Minister Benjamin Netanyahu vowed to crush Hezbollah and said Israeli forces were capturing and controlling areas in Lebanon. Lebanese health authorities said the dead included 2 children and 3 women in attacks on a village in southern Lebanon. Iran-backed Hezbollah said it targeted Israeli forces and tanks advancing in the south. Iran has insisted on an end to the war in Lebanon as part of any peace agreement with the U.S. Jane Araf, NPR News, Beirut.
6: Vice President Vance commented last night on a potential peace deal between the U.S. and Iran. He said, quote, "We're not there yet, but we are very close." He added it's hard to say if or when President Trump would sign any deal. A new report looks at America's aging voting machines, with the congressional midterm elections less than 6 months away. As NPR's Miles Parks reports, the Bipartisan Policy Center estimates it would cost billions of dollars to replace the equipment.
14: The report found that when Americans vote in the next presidential race, the average age of the equipment they'll use will be close to 10 years old. In Louisiana, for instance, some voters under 30 will use machines this year that are older than they are. Will Adler of the Bipartisan Policy Center says voting equipment is like any technology, where there are usability and security benefits to replacing it regularly. Local officials just don't have room in their budgets.
15: The number one obstacle that we heard officials cite when talking about why have you not upgraded to new equipment is cost.
14: The report estimates it would cost more than $2.7 billion to get all the voting equipment in the U.S. up to the latest federal standards. Miles Parks, NPR News, Washington.
6: The online real estate website Zillow says more apartments and other rentals are offering perks, such as a free month of rent. NPR's Stephen Bisaha reports about 40% of rentals this spring have these incentives.
16: It is a renter's market, according to Zillow's senior economist, Kara Ng.
17: Renters, this is your year.
16: Okay, it might not feel that way. Nationally, rent has risen 37% since the pandemic. But over the last year, it has gone up slower than inflation.
17: It does mean that rent is the place giving you that breathing room.
16: She says that's due to an apartment construction boom.
18: There's a lot of apartment buildings hitting the market all at once, and property managers are trying to fill it, and they're doing it with freebies.
16: Ng says renters renewing their lease should also negotiate a deal like a rent-free month because they have the negotiation power. Stephen Bisaha, NPR News.
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21: Good morning. It's 8:04 with WAMC Regional News. I'm David Gustina. In the headlines, New York's new state budget is already an issue in the gubernatorial election. New York Public News Network's Jimmy Vielkind reports.
22: Hours after state lawmakers approved a $268 billion spending plan, Republican gubernatorial candidate Bruce Blakeman was outside the Capitol denouncing its size.
23: That's obscene. That's costing every taxpayer a tremendous amount of money that makes it less affordable for them to live in the state.
22: The Nassau County executive says he would scrutinize large programs like Medicaid. He says New York spends twice as much as Florida, which has a higher population. Governor Hochul is defending the budget. She's touting a provision that will send rebate checks to more than 8 million New Yorkers.
24: So we are managing our money well by being able to expand programs, but also not have to put more of a burden on New Yorkers' backs.
22: Hochul has now signed all the budget bills. In Albany, I'm Jimmy Vielkind for the New York Public News Network.
21: Massachusetts Governor Maura Healey shared some good news for soccer fans with WAMC this week. Communities hosting World Cup watch parties seem to no longer be in, quote, license limbo. Our Pioneer Valley Bureau Chief James Polyalagopoulos explains.
1: With the World Cup starting in just 2 weeks, some communities across the Commonwealth were concerned FIFA might be backing out of allowing official public viewing events following

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1: There was concern about that. I reached out to FIFA immediately and got their assurance that this would work out, and it's worked out.
2: Massachusetts previously awarded $10 million in grants to support the watch parties, only for most of the 17 recipients to not hear from FIFA for months. The first 2026 World Cup game in Massachusetts will be at Gillette Stadium in Foxborough on June 13th between Haiti and Scotland. James Polyoligopoulos, WAMC News.
3: News Channel 13 meteorologist Paul Caiano calling for sunshine, then increasing clouds today with scattered showers in the late afternoon. Highs near 70. More scattered showers with cloudy skies and lows in the mid-40s tonight. More showers, then increasing sunshine tomorrow. Highs in the lower 60s. Sunday, mostly sunny. Highs in the lower 70s. 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
4: It's Morning Edition from NPR News. I'm Steve Inskeep in Washington, D.C.
5: Enemy Martinez in Los Angeles, California. The Justice Department has opened another investigation that involves perceived political adversaries of President Trump.
4: This new probe centers around the writer E. Jean Carroll, who won two lawsuits against the president for sexual abuse and defamation.
5: NPR Justice Correspondent Ryan Lucas is here. So what can you tell us about the investigation, Ryan?
6: Well, the investigation is being handled by the U.S. Attorney's Office in the Northern District of Illinois, and it stems from a lawsuit that E. Jean Carroll filed and won against Trump. A source familiar with the matter tells me the focus of the investigation right now is a nonprofit, American Future Republic, and funding that it provided to pay for some of Carroll's legal expenses. Now, the nonprofit is backed by Reid Hoffman. Hoffman is a billionaire co-founder of LinkedIn. He's a major donor to Democratic causes. I'm told that investigators are looking into potential money laundering and obstruction, but there's some conflicting information on whether Carroll herself is currently under investigation. The U.S. Attorney's Office in Chicago put out a statement last night saying media reports that it had opened an investigation into Carroll were false. But one source tells me prosecutors are examining whether Carroll committed perjury, while another says Carroll is not currently under investigation, but certainly could be as the probe moves forward. Neither Carroll nor her attorney provided comment, and Hoffman couldn't be reached for comment.
5: And all of this has to do with a deposition that Carroll gave in one of her lawsuits against Trump.
6: That's right. A deposition in 2022. Trump accused Carroll of lying in that deposition about who was paying some of her legal fees. Carroll said no outside folks were chipping in to help out with the bills. It later came out that Hoffman's nonprofit was helping out. An appeals court later looked at that very issue after Trump challenged the verdict in the lawsuit, and the court found that there was no evidence to suggest that Carroll personally secured the outside funding, and it said that Carroll had plausibly forgotten about the funding, and evidence showed she, quote, was simply not involved in the matter of who was or was not funding her litigation costs. That's what a three-judge appeals court panel found. Trump, for his part, has consistently denied Carroll's claims and called trials a witch hunt.
5: So, Ryan, how does this investigation fit the pattern you've seen in President Trump's second term?
6: Well, look, President Trump repeatedly said on the campaign trail that if he won, he would seek vengeance on his perceived political enemies. And the Justice Department in his second term has repeatedly gone after Trump's critics and political adversaries. Former FBI Director James Comey has been indicted twice by this Justice Department, most recently for allegedly threatening Trump by posting a photo of seashells on social media. New York State Attorney General Letitia James, a Democrat, was indicted on financial charges last fall. The Southern Poverty Law Center, a longtime target of conservatives, was recently charged with misleading donors for paying informants to infiltrate hate groups. And now we have this investigation involving a major Democratic donor who Trump has called out publicly. And then E. Jean Carroll, who has been a very outspoken critic of Trump and who won huge financial settlements against him in court, totaling nearly $90 million.
5: Yeah. How successful has DOJ been with these cases?
6: Well, the Justice Department has flamed out repeatedly with these cases against Trump's critics. The first prosecutions against Comey and James were tossed out by a court after a judge found that the prosecutor who had secured the indictments was unlawfully appointed. We have seen grand juries reject the Justice Department's attempt to indict Democratic lawmakers over a video they put out urging military members to refuse illegal orders. But even though the department has struggled, these investigations

0: 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Well, that business now done. We thank our underwriters and head over to Ray and Lizzie for the Lockbox Challenge. That's our cue. 1-800-323-9262 is the number. 1-800-323-9262. If you didn't catch it, I'll say it. $1.2 billion. $1.2 billion times more for the $1.25 million we need to raise in this fund drive. My name is Ray.
1: I'm Lizzie.
0: And you're new here.
1: I'm relatively new here, yeah.
0: Yeah. When did you start?
1: I started in August of last year.
0: Oh, nice to meet you.
1: Nice to meet you, Ray.
0: What do you do?
1: I am the chief development officer, so things like fund drives fall squarely in my bucket.
0: I'm kidding, of course. We've worked together for a while now, and you're doing a heck of a job, but this is a large mountain to climb.
1: It is, three times a year.
0: Yeah, and we're doing remarkably well in the lockbox, and it's amazing to see. I mean, it's amazing, but it's not surprising.
1: Right.
0: Those of us who've been around here a long time know our listeners are the best in the world.
1: Our community shows up.
0: Every time.
1: It's incredible. It is absolutely inspiring, honestly.
0: We're at $415,777 in the lockbox.
1: That's pretty good.
0: It's awesome. And the significance is that $415,000 and change comes off minute one of the fund drive beginning June 1st. Now, you and I will only be here for, what, another 28 minutes?
1: Yeah.
0: And then, well, a little while, and then the lockbox will take a backseat to a live performance at the roundtable at BIFF. And that's so cool.
1: And BIFF is the Berkshire International Film Festival, for those who don't speak in code.
0: That's right. It's one of the things WAMC does best. And let me give the number again. We're really going to need your support. 800-323-9262 or WAMC.org to make an online pledge. This is one of the things we do best. We're out there. We're with community partners who are doing wonderful things.
1: Oh, yeah.
0: And we're live. It's a beautiful day. We have great radio ahead for you. We do have some business to do.
2: And I understand Development Director Lizzie Honan that we have a little challenge on the table today, which is awesome.
1: I wasn't going to show up empty-handed, and neither do our listeners. So we know the Fun Drive technically kicks off next week. Our listeners, you have all shown up for the last few weeks of the Lockbox, and we wanted to add a little fuel, and we had a very generous donor send in a challenge that we can use today. Do you want to let the listeners know what it is?
2: Yeah, it's $10,000. Wow. And I forget the word that Gilbert uses for American dollars. Sponderiferous or something.
1: Knows?
2: I don't know.
1: It's a lot of silly words.
2: It's a lot of change. $10,000 on the table. But we have to, as a group, you, us, all of us together, get to the $440,000 point in this Lockbox this morning by noon. If we can do that, Anonymous will throw $10,000 on and we'll be at $450,000.
1: Wow.
2: Okay, going into the weekend. And remember, just because we're off the air, the Lockbox remains open all weekend. So if we can get this thing closer to $500,000 by Monday, you know, it's easy to say that because it comes down to the individual person.
1: Exactly.
2: It's not someone's going to pop in with 50 grand and get us there. It's what you can do, whether it's a buck or 10 bucks or 100 bucks, never a minimum. All I ask
1: never
2: you to
1: never a maximum either.
2: Well said, development director. All I ask that you do is answer the diagnostic questions. One, is there something that I value on WAMC that I depend on, that I count on, that I love? Even if it's one thing. And if you say yes to that, go to the second question. The second question is, do I have a little extra money? Yeah, times are tight. Mm. Believe me, we feel it on this end too all the time. Prices go up and up and up and up for everything that we do. But if you answered yes to the first question and you then go to the second question and say, yeah, you know what? I got a couple few bucks. Maybe I'll be a sustainer for $5 a month. Then you make the call. And don't do it if you can't. If times are so tight that you can't, do not do it. We got you. All the other members of this station have you. But if you're ready, 800-323-9262, WAMC.org. You can do it right now. Lizzie Honan, wonderful development director. I only know a little bit about what development direction is, but I assure you it's magnificent. We have people to thank.
1: We do. We have a lot of people to thank because we have so many of you out there who have called in, who have picked up the phone, who have supported us, and some of you came in overnight. So we'd like to thank a few of you right now. We have an existing member, Leslie, who from Albany. Thank you very much, Leslie, for coming in and supporting this fun drive. We have a new member.
2: You want a ding?
1: I would love to ding.
2: Ding it. You get a ding when you're a new member.
1: And that's Anonymous from Catskill. Thank you for joining. We also have, wait for it, I'm so excited for this.
2: Another one.
1: Another new member.
2: You do that very well.
1: John from Corinth came in with a brand new pledge. Thank you. Thank you. Christine from Albany, an existing member, says, I wish Sarah the best in her future endeavors as well as WAMC. I'm getting quite emotional about her leaving. Today is indeed Sarah LaDuke's last day with WAMC. She is at Biff. She is running the show there, and we all are just so thrilled to have been working with her all this time.
2: What a great individual. We had a nice little get-together in the break room, which is roughly, I don't know, 8x8.
1: A little too small.
2: I think we violated various codes to get all of us in there. But we had a great time. And LaDuke has been a magnificent part of this family for a long time. And even though she's moving on to a really exciting opportunity, she's going to be a part of this family forever. You be a part of this family. Give us a call now at 800-323-9262, WAMC.org. Share the love. Just share it, feel it, be it. You got
1: so
2: more people to thank.
1: I have another one. Chris from Palenville, New York, says, my heart is breaking as Sarah is leaving the station. I'll miss her beautiful voice and fascinating conversations. And I like this part. I hope Ray never leaves. And you know what? Me too. We need Ray to stay here forever.
2: We shall see. Anonymous in Troy. Thanks, Anonymous. Nancy. Okay. Nancy in Pleasant Gap, Pennsylvania. Most of my family came from Unpleasant Gap, Pennsylvania, which is just outside of there. Nancy is a new member, and welcome aboard. Nancy says, we need WAMC now more than ever. I moved to PA, have a station here that doesn't begin to compare with WAMC. I support it anyway, and thank you, and keep up the good work. Nancy, couple things. One, thank you for staying with us and supporting us, and we love you for it. Also, thanks for supporting the Pennsylvania station. You know what? Times are tough across the board for public radio right now. Some stations aren't going to make it. Some stations have already pared down. We saw that NPR cut a bunch of staff in the newsroom last week. Times are difficult. 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A challenge on the table, Lizzie Honan. Tell us about it.
1: So we have a $10,000 challenge. What a generous challenge from an anonymous donor. Their challenge is if we hit $440,000 mark this morning before noon, we can unlock their $10,000, which if my math is correct, would put us at $450,000 in the lockbox.
2: And that counts at minute one on Monday morning at 6 a.m. when we come in bleary-eyed and begin asking you for money once again. Lizzie Hone and I will only be here for about another 20 minutes, and then, well, we will have a short break, and then we'll be back for a few more, and then the Biff Roundtable Show begins in earnest. Hang with us today. We'll raise some money. We'll have some fun. We'll meet this challenge. 800-323-9262. Thanks to Victoria in Sandusfield, Massachusetts. Thanks to Jill in Salisbury, Connecticut, who says, I miss the sports report that used to happen at 719. I'm going to give you just a quick sports report, Jill. Red Sox, not doing so good. Mets stink. The New York Knickerbockers may have a chance to win that first title since 1973, and that's going to kick off this weekend, and that's the way it is. Thanks to Anonymous in Red Hook, who says thank you. Thanks right back. Thanks. You know what? Why am I doing all the work? Here, you read some.
1: Yeah, put me to work over here.
2: Yeah, do it already.
1: All right. So we have an anonymous member in Ravenna saying, this is added to my sustaining membership.
2: Oh, there they go again.
1: Above and beyond. Above and beyond.
2: Thank you.
1: Let's see. Mirko in Slingerlands, an existing member, came through. Maggie in Clifton Park says, giving this in honor of Sarah LaDuke. There's a theme here.
2: Yep.
1: Who will be sorely missed, but I am happy for her. She was always so kind and caring to me and others. And boy, do I agree with you, Maggie. Thank you for sharing that. I know Sarah is hearing all of these and is very grateful.
2: Although she's a little busy at this second.
1: She's
2: currently
1: setting up the International Film Festival, but she usually has something in her ear that's letting her listen to everything that's going on. She's sort of omnipotent in that way. So let's see. We also have Cynthia and Matt from Menands. We're sorry to see Sarah LaDuke leave.
2: Yep.
1: She had the softest and most engaging voice ever heard on radio.
2: Buttery. It was buttery.
1: It still is.
2: Yep.
1: It still is.
2: Yeah,
1: that's right. She's taking it with her.
2: She ain't dead. She's taking it with her. That's right.
1: Leslie Niskayuna, an existing member, came through. Eric in Pelham, Mass., love to see it. Existing member came through. Patricia in Nassau, New York, another existing member came through for us. And we just love to see. What I love when I read these is we get to see the whole range of our region come through.
2: Yeah.
1: We get to see, you know, upper New York. Definition of upstate New York changes depending on where you are physically. I'm very aware of that. But we get Western Mass. We get the Hudson Valley. We get all the way up to the Canadian border. We get west of Albany. And then sometimes we'll get Florida. We'll get someone who's tuning in to their favorite station from another state.
2: One of my favorite things to do during the fun drive, which Lord knows we have time, is sort of keep an eye on where these people are calling from. And you'd be amazed. We've done a rundown of states. People are listening all over the place. And in Europe and elsewhere in the world, wherever you go, WAMC is with you. We have crossed the $416,000 mark, 800-323-9262. 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Lizzie, we have about $23,923 to go.
1: Good math there,
2: to
1: Ray.
2: To get the challenge.
1: That was impressive.
2: We're at 416-077. If you're just tuning in, massive challenge on the table. 10 grand from Anonymous. If we can hit 440.
1: We can do it.
2: By
1: noon.
2: We
1: can do it. We can do it because our listeners show up and show out. And in fact, I'm looking in the room with our volunteers sitting there right now waiting to take the calls. 800-323-9262. The more we raise today, the shorter the fun drive will be. We are bringing you programming throughout the fun drive, but also specifically this morning. What a lineup they have at the Berkshire International Film Festival. It's such a treat that we get to be there for the 20th anniversary. And that's coming to you live in just a few short minutes. But today is the final day of our live lockbox. Of course, you can give throughout the weekend, but we're really excited. We have a challenge on the table this morning. We have great content coming your way. Please don't let our volunteers have come in and sit there and twiddle their thumbs. They are ready to answer your call, 800-323-9262. Or WAMC.org.
2: 800-323-9262. Really important, if you have just a couple of bucks to do it, that you don't leave it for somebody else. 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Some didn't make it.
1: Right.
2: You know?
1: Well, let's talk about that. Federal funding cuts have hit many, many impact. It's impacted across our communities, various organizations, various efforts. Certainly public radio across our country has been hit. And our efforts are then, you know, we do have to turn to our community as we always have. And our community continues. You continue to show up. And this is the time, it's always the time that we need your support. But we truly don't have that other leg of our stool anymore. And it's not coming back. And so your support, as we got through this past year, was tremendous. We need your support now more than ever. And it's not cliche. We truly do mean it.
2: A public radio station is in many ways a public service. It's a little different than, say, the folks who work on the streets or paid for by tax dollars. This comes from voluntary support from people like you. In fact, if people exactly like you, who say, it means something to me, and I know that if people turn away, the station will not be here. And it's so easy to support, and it's not going to break the bank.
1: Well, it shouldn't break the bank, and that's why we have a large community. So, you know, you give, as Ray is saying, you give what you can, you give if you can.
2: Yeah.
1: And that's what matters. What we want, what we all collectively are working towards here, is an accessible news source for our community, something that is not behind a paywall, that is able to inform and keep you all and our beloved Northeast community informed of all that's going on. And we do that together. We do that with your support. And if you can jump in and support, please do. 800-323-9262. And if you're not able to right now, that's great. We got you.
2: Exactly. And that's the beautiful thing. Every now and then during a fun drive, you'll hear someone write in, or we'll read a comment. Say, you know what? When I was a struggling student down in New Paltz or whatever, I couldn't afford. I listened every day.
1: Right.
2: And it gave me what I needed. I couldn't support it, but now I can. Now I'm doing all right.
1: I love that.
2: Here's my $50 or my $200 or whatever. Whatever you can do right now means so much. And I've said it before, yeah, it's an exercise in repetition, the fun drive. But some people tune out, some people tune back in. The act of making the call, the act of saying, you know what? Yeah, they got me. I'm going to give a buck or two or 10 or 100 or 1,000. I'm going to call 800-323-9262, or I'm going to go to WAMC.org and just put a couple bucks in. The act of doing that is the important thing. The amount is purely secondary, and I personally don't care how much you give, but if you're in the pool, you are in the pool. 800-323-9262.
1: And you'll help us get to our challenge this morning. As a reminder, if we hit 440,000, we unlock a $10,000 challenge from Anonymous, and that is just fantastic. This is when every call, every click, every contribution really matters. It helps us hit that goal. It helps us unlock that challenge. It helps us have a strong finish today so that we can keep our programming and the news you rely on strong throughout the weekend, the weeks, the months, the years ahead. And it also will help shorten the fund drive, which starts on Monday.
2: Right. And if this sounds like the fund drive, it's a reasonable facsimile. But we're going to go to the roundtable live at BIF shortly.
1: It's going
2: to
1: be
2: the
1: great.
2: Number here is 800-323-9262. We have more people to thank. We have a challenge on the table from Anonymous. And we can't even say where Anonymous is from. But you know what? The cynics among us might say, they're making it up. They don't have a $10,000. Trust me, these challenges are quite real. That $10,000 is quite real. Now, let's get to the $440,000 mark by noon, and we'll unlock that 10 G's, okay?
1: We can do this. We can do this with your support. And the calls are coming in. Anonymous, an existing member in Niskayuna, thank you for calling in this morning for your support. Mark, here in Albany, made a donation super early this morning saying, I will miss Sarah, but I'm glad to hear the new voices in the newsroom. I believe WAMC will be an excellent place to grow the next generation of reporters. Mark, thank you.
2: That's very nice. Thanks to Tom in Pleasant Valley, New York. A lot of my family came from Unpleasant Valley, New York.
1: So you say.
2: It's my motif for this morning. Tom says, an invaluable source for information, intelligent discourse, education, and more. WAMC is more necessary today than ever before, says Tom. Keep it going. Tom, you're keeping it going. Thanks, man. Philip in Richmondville, thank you. Glenn in Slingerlands, ding it, Lizzie. A new member. Welcome, Glenn. Anonymous in Athens, New York. Thank you for all that you do. Claire in Saugerties, New York. Donation in honor of Sarah and all her good work over the years. To be clear, if you're just tuning in, Sarah LaDuke's not dead. She's moving on to a new, wonderful opportunity. We love her here.
1: So much.
2: And you will love her forever at where she, we can't even say where she's going. She's going to be well-liked. Let's put it that way.
1: That's right.
2: 800-323-9262. We now need $22,862 to get that $10,000 challenge.
1: You know, that number you keep saying keeps going down. That means the calls are coming in.
2: Yep.
1: That means you are showing up. You are giving today, and we are so grateful. What I love about the fund drives is, as Ray was saying a little bit ago, it's not the, you know, one large donor coming in. Of course, we love large donors, too. Thank you. But it's the collective effort that makes this happen. It's the collective community. It's the thousands of you who give what you can, whether that's $5, $10, $100, whatever it is. The cumulative effect gets us to $1.25 million, and that's incredible.
2: Lizzie Honan, I love what you just pointed out, and that is, you know, there are upsides to having someone say, well, I've got, I'm the McDonald's widow, and we've sold a lot of Big Macs, and I'm going to give you several hundred million dollars, and you'll be good for a while. That's true. But what we have, I think, is more important, because it's everybody together doing their little thing. It is much more like what has made this country great. It is all of us being together for a common purpose. 800-323-9262. You don't have to have you don't have to have a lot of big money from selling Big Macs. If you have a few bucks to spare and you can make it, go to WAMC.org. Make that pledge. We're not going to tell you how much to give. Call us. We have volunteers in there. 800-323-9262. Now, if you have sold a lot of Big Macs, we're not going to turn you down. That's for the truth.
1: That's right. You're all welcome. You're all welcome here at any level. And we have phones ringing. I see volunteers on the line. You're calling in. You're making this happen. We're so grateful to you all. every gift we get this morning is putting us that much closer to hitting our $440,000 goal, which will unlock a $10,000 challenge gift. So please call in now. 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
2: WAMC.org. Lizzie Honan, when you took this job, did you ever realize you'd be on the radio?
1: I have to be honest with you. Everyone asked in my life, oh, so we'll hear you on the radio. And you know what my response was?
2: No way.
1: No way. That's what Ray's for. That's what the pros do.
2: And here you are.
1: Here I am.
2: So listen, we are now $22,282 away from hitting this challenge. It's a lot of money. We have until noon, but we need you to step up now if you can. 800-323-9262 is the number. We're at $417,718 in the lockbox right now. And that'll count on day one, which is unfortunately for me, since I'll be dragging myself in here at about 5:30.
1: You should see, he skips into work. Listen to him. He skips in with sunshine and rainbows around him.
2: That's a lie. And you know what? We'll be here at 6 a.m. regardless of my personal demeanor at any given time. We'll be raising money for this radio station. And when we hit 1.25, it's over. That's 1.25 million, by the way. We've already made a huge dent. We're at 417,000, almost 418,000. Please be one. 800-323-9262. You know, Lizzie, were you in on this high-level meeting where we came up with our motto for this?
1: Yeah, I was in that meeting. That meeting was a small, intimate meeting.
2: Why don't you say the motto?
1: The motto this week, the final week of our lockbox here for the spring drive, is spring into action.
2: Good Lord. Did you do that?
1: Well, it's the sheer genius that I wake up with every day that gets us to things like that. But we've got a creative team working to spruce up our, you know, what we're saying every day. But please do spring into action. It is a beautiful morning out there.
2: Yeah.
1: And so we, you know, go out in your gardens. Maybe give us a call on your way out there. Toss in a few bucks.
2: What are we going to do in October? Fall into something or other.
1: Just you wait.
2: Fall
1: just
2: into a trap. 800-323-9262, WAMC.org. It's the lockbox, folks. We have a great roundtable coming from Biff. They're over there setting up now, testing connections, walking around with earpieces. I've never actually seen it, but it's very exciting.
1: It is very exciting. And one thing I will note while you're listening to the Biff panels, it's going to be really great, really dynamic. We also will have our volunteers here the whole time.
2: Great point.
1: So you're welcome to call. And if you're driving right now, if you don't have your hands free, if you're not able to call at this moment, we will be here all morning and you can help get to our goal of $440,000, which will unlock a $10,000 challenge from an anonymous donor.
2: 10 grand. And I can tell some people just don't want to be, you know, we'd love to name them.
1: Right.
2: But some people say, A, I'm modest. B, I don't want my Uncle Joe to know that I have a lot of money.
1: Well, that's right. And we speak to them in the membership team. We speak to these donors. They are indeed very real and very, very generous and want to add to the fun of the fund drive and the incentives of the fund drive and toss in these challenges. But of course, we respect how everyone wishes to be referred to.
2: Did you just say the fund drives are fun?
1: I did, and I tell myself that every day. And there is fun if you look for it. It's usually laughing at you for something you're doing.
2: Will you do me a favor and point out the fun next week?
1: I will give it a whirl.
2: About 6:02 a.m.
1: I was actually speaking to Gilbert yesterday about the definition of fun, and it turns out it's very subjective. It's very subjective. But I find fun in strange places.
2: All right. We're in the 21,000s now. Okay. We're at 418,191. What does that mean? We have a challenge here on this last live day of the lockbox. It'll be open all weekend. But here on our last day to remind you of how we go, why we go, and the ways that you can help, we have a challenge of $10,000 from Anonymous. If we can hit the $440,000 mark in this lockbox by noon, and we're already $21,809 to go.
1: You know what you could do? You could spring into action and make your contribution this morning.
2: Get her a raise.
1: Every dollar counts. We have calls coming in.
2: Really?
1: I've been seeing our volunteers through the window here we have in the studio. Their phones have been up. Anne from Caroga Lake, New York says, it's a great station and I would feel terrible if we didn't have it. Well, thanks to you, Anne, and your fellow listeners, we are still going strong. Angus and Donna in Cooperstown, sorry about Sarah LaDuke leaving,
2: yep,
1: but I'll still listen.
2: Good.
1: Thanks for hanging in with us. Nancy in Schenectady says, thanks to Sarah for her wonderful contributions to the station. I love Wanda Fisher. Also, Earthwise is a little gem.
2: A little gem.
1: So many little gems. We have something for everyone here.
2: Right you are. 800-323-9262. Lizzie Honan, we have about a minute before we're going to break for legal ID and such.
1: Okay.
2: If you have a few more people to thank, you can, or we can do it on the other side. It's WAMC. It's our lockbox. The June fun drive begins on Monday morning at 6 a.m. Currently, we're at $418,594 in the lockbox. And that means, hey, that's 4 days probably of a fun drive
1: at
2: shaved
1: least
2: off. Thanks to you
1: at
2: and
1: least
2: what you have done. If you haven't done it yet, now's a perfect time. 800-323-9262. Go ahead. You want to thank one or two more? We got a break in 30 seconds.
1: 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I love it.
2: Thank you.
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2: Now, you know, you're not on the radio a lot. 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
5: BBC News with Govinda Gill. The head of NATO, Mark Rutte, says the military alliance is ready to defend every inch of its territory after an apartment block was hit during a Russian drone attack in Romania. 2 people were injured in the strike, which took place close to the Ukrainian border. It's the first time a residential building in Romania has been hit since the war in Ukraine began. The Romanian president, Nicos Dan, called for a coordinated and proportionate response. Nick Thorpe reports.
6: This was the most serious drone incident for Romania so far, and the first in which its citizens were injured in 4 years of regular Russian attacks on Danube ports in neighbouring Ukraine. Galatz is 11 miles from the Ukrainian port of Reni, which was targeted overnight. The deputy commander of the Romanian army said the incident is not being treated as a deliberate attack on Romania, but some defense analysts are suggesting that it might have been a Russian attempt to find out how NATO will respond.
5: Turkey has warned of the risks of uncontrolled escalation in the Black Sea region after a Turkish ship was hit by a drone overnight. The Turkish Foreign Ministry did not say which country was responsible. Both Russia and Ukraine have targeted vessels in the Black Sea during their war. The police in Kenya say 8 students are being held on suspicion of arson after a fire tore through a dormitory at a girls' boarding school on Thursday, killing 16 children. Thomas Mukwana reports from the Utum Ishi Girls Academy in the Rift Valley town of Gilgil.
7: There have been heated scenes at the school this morning with parents of both some of the girls who lost their lives and some of the girls detained, both gathering at the gates. Police continue to comb for clues in the second floor dormitory where pupils were sleeping in 135 sets of bunk beds when the fire started in the early hours of yesterday. Detectives say they're investigating whether the eight detained girls were involved in planning an arson attack at the state-run boarding school. The school remains closed today and the community is in shock. Arson has been a factor in previous school fires in Kenya, where students have been known to start fires in protest against poor conditions.
5: The European Union has agreed to release billions of dollars worth of EU funding for Hungary that had been frozen under the previous government of Viktor Orban. Brussels had been concerned about corruption and the erosion of judicial independence. Following talks with the new Hungarian Prime Minister, Peter Modja, the European Commission President, Ursula von der Leyen, praised early progress on reforms.
8: These are strong signals that Hungary is turning the page. In only a few weeks, you have driven forward long overdue reforms, reforms for the benefit of Hungary and reforms for the benefit of the European Union.
5: World News from the BBC.
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1: Oh, it's going to be good.
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1: us. 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If we hit $440,000 mark this morning, which is no small feat, but we know that you all out there, you will help us get there. 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
2: Whoa.
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2: We're at $419,122 in the lockbox as we speak. 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
2: Means $20,878 to go. If we can do that by noon, we'll get an extra 10. That's a challenge. And that's a great challenge. And thanks to Anonymous in advance, because I know you're going to do the right thing. I'm not saying give 100. I'm not saying give 1,000. If you got 10, if you want to be a sustainer for 5, you're in. 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
1: 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We're going to be live from BIFF in just a few short minutes.
2: And that's Berkshire International Film Festival.
1: Thank you very much.
2: I didn't even write that down.
1: That was a good, he's got a great memory,
2: yeah,
1: folks. He's
2: wrong.
1: Still very sharp over
2: very
1: here.
2: Very wrong.
1: And we're able to do these things because of you, because of these fund drives. We're able to keep the news going. We're able to keep the coverage strong. We're able to be in all corners of our region. And we're able to provide programming that's also fun and a little bit of a relief from some of the news sometimes, like the Berkshire International Film Festival.
2: That's
1: coming
2: so
1: at you.
2: Cool, unless there's some very heavy film there.
1: Well, there probably is.
2: Yeah, I'm sure there'll be some.
1: I'm sure there will be.
2: Hey, we got some people to thank.
1: It's because they're calling in, Ray. Our
2: yes.
1: listeners, yet again, keep showing up. Sharon in Half Moon, an existing member, called in this morning. Thank you, thank you. Lori in West Camp, New York says, second donation to the lockbox.
2: Lori.
1: Wow, Lori, above and beyond.
2: You're almost cut off, Lori. You got to stop.
1: Almost. Says, sorry to hear Sarah is leaving. That is Sarah LeDuc, who is off to a really great new opportunity, but we will all miss her so much. But she's not going far.
2: Yeah,
1: we'll still hear from her.
2: Yeah.
1: And we'll have to get Doritos to still be our fun drive mascot.
2: So Doritos something. Is a dog, to be clear.
1: That's correct.
2: Right.
1: Thank you for clarifying
2: okay.
1: that. Sorry.
2: Yes.
1: David from Colony says, I'm a sustaining member and making another donation.
2: Oh. Thank you. You know
1: wow.
2: what? A lot of people do that. You're not obligated, believe me, but thank you very much.
1: That's incredible.
2: 800-323-9262. Lizzie, we have about 6 minutes to go before we head over to the round table.
1: Well, let's talk about why we do what we do. We are keeping trustworthy, local, regional coverage not behind a paywall. We're keeping it accessible. We're keeping it fresh, and we're keeping it here for our region because we need it. We need it. I need it. You need it.
2: And we all need it.
1: Together, we make this thing happen. 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
2: Well
1: and so
2: said, buddy. Now listen, we have a challenge on the table. We have to hit 40. We have to hit the 440 mark, 440,000 by noon.
1: We can do it.
2: $10,000 challenge from Anonymous. If we do that, we have $20,284 to go. We're going to break for the round table soon. 800-323-9262. Don't assume somebody else is going to do this. If you have the wherewithal to throw a few bucks to a station that sustains many of us and many of whom can't pay right now. If you have those couple of bucks, 800-323-9262. Do you want a ding?
1: I would love to.
2: Wait for it. Christine and Edward in Poughkeepsie are new members.
1: Oh, that was my cue. I'm learning.
2: Premature dinging. We especially appreciate the news shows as we can trust the information they impart. Welcome, Christine and Edward. Thank you so much.
1: We have Mark in Lake Katrine, an existing member coming through. Barbara in Coatesville, New York. WMC is a very important daily touchstone for everything. I appreciate the variety, especially the opera.
2: Thanks to Anonymous in Saratoga. WAMC is my constant companion. Everywhere I go, WAMC goes to Anonymous. Thank you. Thank you for being with us. You want a ding again? Wait.
1: I'm
2: hold
1: waiting.
2: It.
1: I'm holding.
2: Roberta in Westerlo, New York is a new member and a sustainer, says,
1: wow.
2: I listen all the time. Roberta, thank you twice. Mark in Bel Air, Maryland. Mark from Maryland, I love the roundtable panel. It's still the best place to find civilized conversation about each day's news. I long ago lost track of how many times I have quoted the host or one of the guests, making me sound smarter than I really am. Hey, Mark, I think you got a couple things going on because you seem pretty smart to me, and thank you. 800-323-9262.
1: Our volunteers are sitting in this room ready to take your call. 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We have a challenge going right now. We need to hit $440,000 by noon today, and we unlock a $10,000 challenge from an anonymous. And Ray, how much more is that? I can't do math.
2: We're in the 19,000s.
1: Wow.
2: We're at $420,216. So it's been great so far.
1: You're doing it.
2: Yeah.
1: You're doing it. Thank you. Thank you. Thank you. We're going to get there. I have no doubt.
2: Well, let's not put lip before cup, but I think we have a shot. And in that, you know what the shot is? Lizzie can't.

0: Do it. Well, maybe she's got that. I don't know. Maybe she's got 19 grand. I don't know. Do you have that?
1: I am a sustaining member, and I won't divulge how much I give. Okay. But I will say it's not quite 19,000 a month.
0: The point of the matter is to make this 19,000, we don't need one person with 19,000. All we need is you to pick up a phone. 800-323-9262. And whatever you can do gets us there because the will is there to do it. We know we have the best listeners in the world. We know we have membership and some people who have been with this station 50 years or more.
1: Wow.
0: True. Heard from somebody a couple days ago during the lockbox.
1: That's beautiful.
0: You want to be one? Maybe you're not one yet. 800-323-9262. We'll welcome you with open arms. Trust me on that.
1: We are just really excited. We're really excited to have all your support. It is the final day of the live lockbox. If we can get to 440,000 by noon, we unlock a challenge. But every dollar counts towards our fund drive goal. We're going to shorten the fund drive that starts next week. Technically, we are coming to you from Biff very soon, but we have a few more moments here this morning. Call us. Our volunteers are sitting there ready to pick up your phone. Some of them are on the phone already.
0: I see several on phones.
1: But there are a couple available as well to take your call. 800-323-9262.
0: We know. Listen, I know it gets relentless listening to people ask you for money.
1: That's
0: we
1: true.
0: Do it three times a year because we have to. And because it's a beautiful thing when we all come together. And that's the truth. Yeah, you know, you find the hamburger heir who can give you $1 billion. This is better. This is all of us chipping in for something we all believe in. 800-323-9262, WAMC.org. Now, we're going to have to break for the roundtable. And Biff, it's going to be an exciting show. Don't forget, we have volunteers here all morning long. We got a big challenge on the table. 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Lizzie Honan, we got to get out of here.
1: All right. We'll be back later. Enjoy Biff.
0: Enjoy the show.

0: Oh my God, we woke up and we're in Great Barrington, Massachusetts. Hi everybody, welcome. It is so cool to have you all here. It is very, very nice to have you. Welcome to the Roundtables live broadcast from the 20th annual Berkshire International Film Festival, which kicked off last night. Now they have this great job of presenting a blockbuster lineup and a celebratory weekend of films, events, and very special guests. Festival runs through May 31st in Great Barrington and Lenox, and we have quite a show for you. Biff will be honoring award-winning actor Karen Allen, and then we'll close with the Sundance hit documentary about global tennis icon and activist Billie Jean King in Give Me the Ball, with director Elizabeth Wolf in attendance. There are tea talks, there are parties, there is so much stuff going on that you are going to need a website to keep track of it all. BIFMA.org, BIFFMA.org. So to welcome our wonderful hosts and why we are here, we have three magnificent people who are dear friends, and we're thrilled to have them with us. Founder and artistic director of the Berkshire International Film Festival, of the BIFF, Kelly Vickery. Good morning, Kelly. How are you?
1: Good morning, Joe. Thank you for going live from BIFF.
0: It's really exciting to have you. Thank you very much for being here. We also welcome Janice Martinson, who's executive director of the Mahewi, and we have such a great partnership with you all. We love you all, and we're so thankful that you invited us, and thank you for being here today.
1: Well, the feeling is mutual. Thank you for having me.
0: Yeah, it's really nice to have you here. Good friends, and we're thrilled. Ben Elliott joins us, creative director of the Triplex. Good morning, Ben.
2: Good morning.
0: What does the creative director of a movie theater do?
2: Oh, for an independent movie theater, that's where you have to really get creative. So I'm in charge of programming, and I am in charge of marketing. So I choose the movies that we play, and then it's my job to try to explain why I chose those movies to get you to come to see the movies.
0: And just tell us what it has been like to keep we're going to keep this happy, but of what it has been like to keep the Triplex alive here in Great Barrington.
2: Well, we had the fun experience of reopening as a nonprofit in the fall of 2023, which was right at the same time that the two major unions, the actors and the writers, were on strike in Hollywood. Yeah, it was fantastic timing. And so movies, let's say, came to a trickle for about the next year or so as things got back up after the strikes. So it's been kind of navigating the waters of a pretty, I'm going to say, the most uncertain time in the film industry over the last few years. Labor disputes, the rise of AI, the consolidation of major studios.
0: Oh, thank God we solved all that.
2: Yeah, no. But that being said, I don't know, we have droves of people coming in to see movies like The Sheep Detectives, because that's, anyone see The Sheep Detectives yet? Yeah. It's a movie about sheep that solve a murder. It's delightful, and it's kind of what we're all looking for right now. And I think it's a really beautiful example of what movies can do in such uncertain times. We all just want to see sheep solve crimes.
0: Creative director. Creative. That's creative. No question about it. Kelly, what does it feel like? How does it feel to have this festival be 20 years old?
1: That's unbelievable. I mean, I said last night, you know, this was just a dream on a couple of maxed out credit cards, and we were very fortunate to have some angels. Richard Stanley and John Valenti gave BIFF a home at the Triplex. The Triplex has been our home of BIFF for 20 years. The second year, God bless Lola Jaffe, she opened the Mahewi Theater. That became a secondary home for us, where we could do bigger events, obviously. And we had some wonderful people who gave us some seed money and gave us an identity, a website, and we were off. So 20 years, I said, I couldn't believe, we weren't ambitious enough to think that we would last 5 years, let alone 20. So we are, BIF is stronger and more resilient than ever. And our ticket sales have just gone crazy this weekend. So if you haven't bought your tickets or your passes, I see pass holders in the audience. Thank you. It's just, it's been gratifying.
0: For more information.
1: Yes. It's been very gratifying. And I get to see you every year, my friend.
0: Well, that's
1: We've been doing this for 20 years.
0: Very, very cool. I have to say that I've talked to some people who have done film festivals and who have said, you know, if you can make it to five, if you can make it to five, and I don't remember who they were because they didn't make it to five. Why do you think you made it beyond five?
1: Well, the first and foremost, it's in the Berkshires. I mean, who doesn't want to be in the Berkshires? This is the most incredible place to bring a film festival. We have an embarrassment of riches in the Berkshires, and film was just sort of the one pillar that was missing, and we just filled that void. And from day one, we were just embodied by the community and embraced by the community. So I'd like to say we program very tightly, and we really bring the best of films from around the world and from our own backyard. But it's the community. It's our audience, really, Joe.
0: Janice, obviously the Mahaley is such a part of that community, but also such a part of the film festival. What is that relationship like? Why is it so important for just the fiber of the community and of the creative community?
3: That's three questions, but I'll do my best, Joe. It has been great to work with the film festival for all these years with Kelly and Lauren and their wonderful partners. And I was thinking last night during the opening how there's so much substance to the film festival. There are serious movies and creative movies and all of these amazing artists. And there's sort of this bubble and fizz that happens because there's a reunion going on of people who love film, people who create film, people who have worked in film in the past, and all of those people are getting together and are just having such joy all weekend long. So there are a few things that happen that bring so much brightness and light into a community like BIF does. So that's been a great, great pleasure. This is also a wonderful partnership because film has been such a tradition at the Mahaley. Our historic building was built in 1905, and we were showing full-length films here in 1914. So the stage and screen have been wedded for a long, long time at the Mahaley, and we continue that tradition not in the very current way that the Triplex does, so that's a nice compliment. But we look backward at the classic films and run those.
0: And I probably nobody in this audience, but if anyone has not seen a full-length film at the Mahaley, it's a beautiful, gorgeous experience.
3: Thank you.
0: It's just so much fun.
3: Debbie Reinisch, who does lectures before our classic films, says that you have to watch films the way they were made to be seen, which is, and I know she works with the Triplex too, she says you have to see them the way that they were meant to be seen, which is in the dark on a big screen with friends.
4: Yep.
3: And that's what it's about.
0: That's great. Yeah, excellent. And obviously, Ben, there's that thing that we're talking about here that applies to all three of you on stage today, which is that community experience of seeing a film together and I'm holding up my cell phone for I know it's radio, but and watching it here.
2: Yeah, it's you know, we have an art exhibit up in the theater right now. If you are coming to see a film at the festival this weekend, it's called Sitting in the Dark with Strangers. We're doing it as a fundraiser. You can buy prints. But it's this beautiful work by this artist named Richard Finkelstein, who creates miniatures of movie-going experiences. And one of them is like a full-scale movie theater that is in our lobby right now. You can kind of peek inside of it and take a look at it. It's amazing. But just that idea, celebrating the actual communal aspect of going to see a movie. And it's really the texture of the movie changes when you see it with people. Like we got to screen Waiting for Guffman this weekend at the theater. Yes. Yeah. Round of applause for a 30-year-old movie, because it's still fantastic. And of course, part of the reason we played it was because as a tribute to Catherine O'Hara, who we lost earlier this year. I grew up with this movie. I've never actually seen it on the big screen. I've never seen it with more than maybe like five people at a time, you know, like watching it in a living room and getting to see it with 90 people, some of whom were seeing it for absolutely the first time and feeling the energy that that brought to it. It has, I think, a correlation to live theater where you see it with people that changes your experience too. So watching things at home flattens it in a way that you don't get when you come to see it in the theater. So.
4: Kelly, what can people expect over the next several days that they may not be aware of, the things that will be going on, because there's so much going on?
1: Oh, my gosh, there's so much going on. Well, tomorrow we run all of our tea talks in the Indigo Room. So we'll be in here tomorrow afternoon for three different tea talks. We also have Barbara Koppel, who's going to be on later today. She's doing a tea talk with her when she won the Academy Award for Harlan County 50 years ago. It's still an incredible film. Again, it will be at the Mahaley. But at the Triplex, we started, like 5 minutes ago, and loading up three theaters, actually four this morning. But we have films running from 9 a.m. to 9 p.m. at the Triplex. We have comedies, we have stories about cheese, we have serious films, we have, just saying.
4: And then the who the killer was.
1: Exactly. And we have dozens and dozens of filmmakers, so it's really fun. The audience not only gets to experience the film, but they really have that wonderful connection, which is what film festivals are really all about, to interact with the filmmakers and learn more about their process and what they did. So it'll be an amazing weekend between the Mahaley and the Triplex to screen these movies. You can also watch up at Lenox Town Hall, but there's a lot, Joe. There's just a lot.
4: There is a lot. Why was bringing in Lenox so important?
1: Oh, it's just fun to have kind of foothold in the community. We've tripled our numbers up at Lenox. It's just fun. People love going to Town Hall. It's really funny. They love going into the Town Hall and watch movies, and we've loaded that up with films with filmmakers too. So it's probably our biggest presence in Lenox will be this year. So,
4: yeah, it's a good time to make people drive.
1: Exactly. It's going to be cool weather. Wemmer, we're not talking serious stuff, Joe.
4: Just making a point. And that's wonderful. And so is this the correct number? 75 international and domestic narrative features, documentaries, and short films.
1: Well, really 80, but 75 is close.
4: Okay, 80. Update the press release. So 80, I mean, that's amazing.
1: Yeah, I know. It's crazy. Yeah.
4: And this is a stupid question to ask, but I'm going to ask it anyway. How many, like roughly, I assume you're already working on next year. No?
1: Oh, gosh, no. No, we're going to get through this. And then we'll start in July.
4: Okay.
1: Yeah. Okay. Right. I disappointed him.
4: No. I think it's great. You know what struck me? When I was driving in, I was coming, and when I made the turn, I saw on the marquee of the Mahaley, and it says, BIFF, Berkshire International Film Festival. And then right under it, it says, Ben Folds
1: Yep,
4: 5.
1: That's it.
4: And I just thought, that is so, like, that is a
1: we're
4: theater,
1: in,
4: right?
1: We're out.
4: It's like, all right, this is what's going on this weekend.
1: Yep. Bye-bye.
4: And then we're going to hose it down, and here's what's coming in next week. Yeah.
3: There's always the next show.
1: Exactly.
4: That's right.
1: But the great thing is...
4: We get a little breathing room.
1: We get a little breathing room. But, the great thing is that BIFF is actually year-round. We present stuff at the Triplex all the time. We work with Ben and Chris and Steve over there. We work with Janice and her team at the Mahaley. So we're doing stuff all over the county all year long. And so it never really ends. But in terms of working on the festival, we give ourselves a little break, Joe.
4: As well you should. And get ready for 21. Because, 25 will then be the next big one. So that's going to be very exciting. Are there still things that you want to do, like big things that you think of, we have to do this?
1: Well... Yes, but then our mighty team of, we're three people at the BIFF that run the BIFF. So every time I come up with what I think is a really great idea and something bigger, that Anne and Lauren look at me and think, what is wrong with her? Well, let's just do what we do, Kelly. We don't need to do more, but we always do. I mean, we added the European Union this year, so we're always striving. We're always doing more. So, yes, I do have to tame my ambitions down a bit.
4: Very cool. We've got about a minute. Janice, what's coming up at the Mahewi?
3: We have a packed summer. It's comedy, it's music, it's opera. So we've got Ben Folds 5 coming right up. Later in June, we have an amazing show with Bela Fleck, Edmar Castañeda, and Antonio Sanchez all on the same stage, which is a amazing knockout. It goes from there to... we have for our gala, which is probably the thing I should really mention, a countertenor named Anthony Roth Costanzo, and you should look him up. You will be blown away. That's August 2nd.
4: That's very, very exciting. 28 seconds.
2: All right. We have a series called The Picks in the Pans of Pauline Kael coming up next weekend. Ooh. Pauline Kael was the legendary film critic for The New Yorker, arguably the most influential film critic of the 20th century. We have writers from The New Yorker coming up to discuss movies that she loved as well as ones that she hated, and Gregory Crutzen coming for opening night to discuss his personal relationship.
4: Big hand!
5: BBC News with Govinda Gill. The head of NATO says the alliance stands ready to defend every inch of its territory after a Russian drone hit a residential building in member state Romania. Bucharest is expelling a Russian consul general. Moscow says it will respond. Turkey has warned of the risks of uncontrolled escalation in the Black Sea region after a Turkish ship was hit by a drone overnight. The Turkish Foreign Ministry did not say which country was responsible. Kenyan police have arrested 8 students on suspicion of arson over a fire at a girls' boarding school on Thursday. 16 children were killed and dozens were injured in the blaze. The former head of the Chinese temple, known as the birthplace of Kung Fu, has been sentenced to 24 years in jail after being convicted of corruption. Xie Yongxin, reported to have a fleet of luxury cars and fathered children with several women. A prominent Hong Kong journalist is starting a 5-day prison sentence for refusing to show his ID card to a police officer. Ronson Chan lost his appeal against an earlier court ruling. The military authorities in Burkina Faso have shut down the biggest Sunni mosque in the capital, Ouagadougou, following the arrest of its prominent preacher. Mohamed Ishak Kindu was detained after criticising a draft law on religious freedoms. The European Union has agreed to release billions of dollars worth of EU funding for Hungary that had been frozen under the previous government of Viktor Orban. The Commission President praised the new administration's progress on reforms. Police in London have launched an investigation after a video emerged showing the Oscar-winning actor Helen Mirren being subjected to anti-Semitic abuse. Mirren, despite not being Jewish, has been outspoken in her support of Israel. BBC News.
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0: Back to the roundtable live from the 20th annual Berkshire International Film Festival in Great Barrington, Massachusetts. Coming to you live from the Indigo Room. Good morning, all. Hello. You can clap now. At this year's BIFF, actor Karen Allen is being honored for a career that has moved effortlessly between blockbuster adventure, comedy classics, independent film, and the stage. She's become a part of movie history as Marion Ravenwood opposite Harrison Ford in Raiders of the Lost Ark, while also leaving an indelible mark on audiences in films including Starman, The Sandlot, and of course, Animal House. Speaking of Animal House, actor and director Peter Riegert is here. His sharp, grounded performances have made him one of the most recognizable character actors of his generation. From Animal House and Local Hero to Crossing Delancey and acclaimed television work, he's built a career defined by intelligence and versatility and a great wit, which will no doubt be on display in mere moments. The Karen Allen tribute is Saturday night, and our tribute begins with these two actors this morning to reflect on decades in film, the changing landscape of Hollywood, and the enduring legacy of movies that continue to resonate with audiences across generations. Please, please, please welcome Karen Allen and Peter Riegert to the roundtable. It is, well, first of all, congratulations on being this year's honoree. That's very exciting. That's very cool.
1: Thank you. Yes, it is. It's very cool.
0: You've been a part of this festival for almost since the beginning, right?
1: Almost since the beginning, yeah. I got involved in the second year. I think I was away the first year, and I came back, and there was this wonderful festival coming up, and I met Kelly, and Kelly was interested in meeting Arthur Penn, who I knew quite well because we had worked together, and he lived here in Stockbridge part of the time and in New York the rest of the time. So I put the two of them together, and he was our second honoree. And, yeah.
0: Then
1: I got on the board the third year.
0: And what has it been like to see this grow and grow and grow over the last two decades?
1: Pretty amazing to see it grow. I mean, it started out, it was just a little ragtag group of people. I don't know, there were maybe seven or eight of us in the beginning, and we would just sit in a room and talk and come up with ideas for how to help the festival grow. And then it's just started little by little. Every year it grew in terms of the interest of the people coming to see it. And Kelly and Lillian turned out to be just extraordinary programmers. So, you know, the festival kind of built on its own sort of talent and wonderful quality of choosing these films.
0: Very exciting. When did you meet Peter on Animal House or prior to that?
1: No,
2: well, we met at Animal House.
1: We auditioned together. You had been cast.
2: Right.
1: I auditioned with him. I flew to Los Angeles.
0: Just a little bit closer, but okay. So you met, and what was it? What do you remember of the audition process?
1: Well, it was very intimidating. We were at Universal Studios. No one wanted me for the role because I didn't have any experience doing films. I was just done plays, and one of the things I remember is the only nice pair, I flew to Los Angeles for this, the only nice pair of shoes I owned were these really tall stacked heels. And when Peter came in and I just met him, I realized that these stacked heels made me like a few inches taller than him. And I thought, oh, I better not wear these shoes. But I didn't have any other shoes with me. So I took the shoes off. And then the pants I had on, like, just were like three inches too long, dragging on the floor. And I thought, no, if I have to choose between the two, I'll just have my pants dragging on the floor.
0: Would it have killed you, Peter, to get some stacked heels?
2: Well, I was thinking of it.
1: But I went in and we auditioned together, and I just loved him instantly. And I didn't think I'd given a good audition, and I didn't think I was going to be asked to do the role. And they already had a car outside to take me to the airport to fly me back to New York. But it all went well in the end.
0: And when did you found out? About the same time, or were you had already?
2: I had. I think this was around end of July, if I'm not mistaken.
1: That
2: it was
1: sense.
2: The summer of 77, and I'd been going through a process of auditions, and John Landis, the director, had asked me to come in and work with Karen, and there was one other actress, and so I guess I had the job. I was so naive to the movie business. I was working out in New York. I'd done a couple of shorts and a couple of MASH episodes, but this was a big deal. And I don't know if John asked my opinion. He wanted to know how I felt about the two different actresses. And I've only been acting 6 years, and the idea of responsibility falling on my shoulders to affect somebody's life. And John said, "No, you idiot. I just want to know how you feel. The director, will make the decision." And then I responded in terms of why I thought Karen was the most interesting choice. I waxed philosophical.
0: Do all of those attributes, in your opinion, are still applicable?
2: Oh, absolutely. When you're young, you're benefited by what you don't know, your naivete. And then you just sort of grow into it. And what I love about Karen is it's just Karen. She's the same woman I met 49 years ago, which is a shocking couple of numbers to put together. And we were young and inexperienced. It was our first film. We went off to Eugene, Oregon for 5, 6, 7, got something kicked out of us.
0: Oh, by the way, we just had to up our total.
2: Well, that should bring in a couple of more bucks.
0: Anyway,
2: it was me and Tim Matheson, Bruce McGill, Jamie Widows, James Daughton, and Karen. And this was a jock house, and they sort of were not happy with our presence there. And they were beating the hell out of us, and Karen saw Tim in the corner getting surrounded and decided to charge back in and help him. And I grabbed her and I said, "I don't think we want to go into this fight." Anyway, it was memorable. It made us a team, and we shot the film in 6 weeks and got lucky 8 months later.
0: So next year will be the 50th anniversary.
2: Yeah.
1: Yeah.
0: Wow. Good
1: gosh.
0: God.
2: Good God.
0: Peter Riegert and Karen Allen, our guests. And I will leave Animal House here, but, obviously, I assume the question you get most about that experience is working with Belushi.
1: Working with Belushi, and also, I get this question a lot about Donald Sutherland in the last scene.
0: Yeah.
1: Where he lifts his arms to reveal a naked posterior. Yeah. People are always very interested in that. Like, why did he do it?
0: It's gold. Well,
1: it's a good story, but it might be too long.
0: Yeah, don't tell those stories. Save it for the 50th, for God's sake. Karen Allen and Peter Riegert with us. The special tribute event to Karen Allen is on Saturday night at 7 p.m. You can find out more by going to BIFMA.org. And following the discussion, you're going to have on stage, they're going to be showing Starman.
1: Yes.
0: What is special to you about that film?
1: I just love the film. I loved making it. I loved working with Jeff Bridges. We were, you know, it's a road movie, really. I mean, we spend a great deal of time in a car together. So, you know, in all different kinds of, you know, the camera would be here, the camera would be here, it'd be here, it'd be over here, and we'd be like, you know, the sound guy would be curled up at our feet in the front of the car, and it was quite an experience, but it's such a beautiful story and a beautiful film. And Jeff has crafted this being who is not human, into a performance that is just really special. And, you know, I just think it's kind of pertinent in this time in terms of some aspects of the story it's telling. You know, at the end of the film, there is this sort of sense that he's left me with a child, and he gives me this little silver ball that seems to have all kinds of profound powers that I know really nothing about. And I say, what should I do with it? And he says, the child will know. And he says, the child's going to be a great teacher and is going to be on this planet and is going to, you know, help us in ways that, you know, maybe we can't anticipate that we'll need. However, I think we find ourselves at the precipice at this point. So, I don't know. I just thought it was a beautiful,
3: Where the hell's that kid?
1: But, well, that's what I mean. The kid would be in the sequel if they would only make it.
0: How do you feel? You've been in a couple. How do you feel about sequels?
1: You know, I don't know that there's a way to feel about sequels. You want it to be as good as the first film, because that appears to be why they're making it, is because the first one worked. I very rarely see sequels that I like as much as the first film that you know, kind of, I guess, propelled the film into making more sequels. I mean, I can probably come up with a few, yeah, I mean, in this case, I'd love to do a sequel of Starman. I'd love to see who that child is. That would be, I mean, that's a very motivating idea.
0: And I think about this in Raiders, because when the film where you come back and we see you again for the first time, I mean, everyone in that theater that I saw it in was like, oh. I mean, it was just like, oh, God, you're back.
1: In the very last one?
0: Yeah,
1: well, you think throughout that film that they've completely gone their separate ways. So, so it is a very, I think, satisfying moment for the audiences to think that Marion, and for me, you know, I know for me, I really wanted that scene to be a part of the film, and there was some resistance to that. But in the end, they decided to put that scene into the film, because they were really going off in a completely different direction. It was a new director, it was new writers, and they, you know, I think the whole thrust of that film is quite different than the first four. I was only part of two, but I mean, the feeling was different, you know, and they were playing with new technology and such, making Harrison 40 years old and then making him 80 years old. And so I don't know. You're right. It's a little moment, you know, when she returns.
0: Very cool. Peter Riegert, as an actor and someone who is still very much a part of this business, what do festivals like this mean to you of their importance?
2: Meeting younger actors and begging them for work. I mean, younger directors.
0: Yeah.
2: I'm very complimentary. I tell them I'm going to show up on time. I'll have the lines learned. But, of course, it's going to take 10 years for them to become successful directors. And by then, we don't know where I'll be drooling.
1: Now, we have a film. Speaking of sequels, we have a film we want to make.
0: Okay.
1: Which is called Animal Home, in which all of the actors from Animal House who are still with us, we all end up by chance in the same assisted living place.
2: Yeah.
1: No, and drive each other crazy.
2: No sense memory required.
0: Wow. You know, like, that pitch writes itself, doesn't it?
1: It does. Yes.
2: That's why we keep talking about it.
0: What do you like to... But you, I mean, obviously, you're interested in the work, but are there things that you're... certain qualities that you're looking for in a project?
2: No, not really. It's very recognizable. I just go on... I mean, there's some jobs that are... work jobs that pay the rent.
0: Right.
2: I'm not an idiot. If you want to pay me a lot of money to be in something terrible, it'll be fantastic. But, I started out being selective, sometimes to my own detriment, but I'm pretty open. It's how you, whatever vibe I get off of the material and the director, and you can tell who else is in the movie, although everybody I'm meeting these days, I'm 40 or 50 years older than, which that's the biggest shock of all. People just stay younger and they just keep coming, and it's like, okay. And it's also fun to meet generations who go, how long have you been in the business? And would I have seen you in anything? And I would say, no, not really. Well, tell me something that I would have seen. I don't know what you would have seen. But it's a humble reminder how quickly we get older.
0: And when you look at something, because, yeah, you make a great point. If you say to a kid, well, I was in Animal House, that may not mean anything to them.
2: Shockingly, it's amazing how quickly fame disappears. It's a humbling thing to realize either yourself or people that you know who really made noise when they were younger, and new generations are discovering their own, you know, their own heroes and their own people, which is the way it's supposed to be. It's just, you better make your peace with it because it's going to come pretty fast.
0: And I may be wrong, but it seems like you have, Karen, found that, scratched that itch through theater as well.
1: Well, I do. I discovered, I guess, about 14 years ago when I was raising my son, and I had come to live here full time, and I was really like, okay, I'm not going to be doing the traveling because I really wanted to be there and be with him in his life. And I was asked to
3: okay.
4: 800-323-9262 is the number to call to join our lockbox phenomena this morning. We have had so many calls coming in. The numbers are going, and we are so grateful to all of you. I hope you're enjoying the Biff panels. We're back here, Ray and I, in the headquarter studios.
3: And only for a short time here when we get back to the roundtable, Lizzie Honan, and you're doing a fabulous job, and thank you very much. Now, listen. We had a challenge starting this morning from Anonymous, $10,000. Our goal this morning was to hit the $440,000 mark.
4: We were far from it when we set that out.
3: And now we're $11,213 away.
4: You all are showing up.
3: Yep, big time.
4: That was fast. We're getting there.
3: If you want to be a part of it, all you got to do is call right now, 800-323-9262. Lovely and talented volunteers are standing by to take your calls. Or if you don't want to talk to the lovely and talented volunteers, maybe you're not a morning person. Maybe you're not sociable at all. Boy, I get your point. You can go to WAMC.org and make a secure online pledge without talking to a soul. Anonymous in Sandersfield, Massachusetts. I count on the station for news and entertainment. Keep up the good work. Sorry to hear that Sarah LaDuke is leaving. And it's okay to say Steve, but not the last name. Steve. Thank you. Glenn in Woodstock. Thanks to Rochelle and Walden. Our karma is made by our deeds, not by our prayers. If we act, that's what counts. Encourages everyone out there to give. Rochelle, thanks a lot. Susan and Richard in Woodstock, glad to hear many new members announced on the air. WAMC is so important to understanding our world. Thank you for sharing the national shows as well as Commonwealth Club, Fresh Air, etc. Whatever you love, you can pledge right now in support of that. Without you, that won't be on the airwaves around these parts. 800-323-9262.
4: We've seen you all show up and step up all week, certainly this morning. We are seeing the phones ringing. We're so grateful, and we're asking you to help us finish this week strong. The stronger we finish this week, the more we have going into the official start of the fund drive starting on Monday, June 1st, and then the shorter it will be and the more programming we can get back to. Just a reminder, we started in February a new model for the fund drive where we're not going to take all your programming away. We want you to still have the news. We want you to still have some roundtable panels, some Vox Pop, some encore Vox Pop episodes and what have you. And then we'll be cutting in with our pitching, and not too dissimilar to this morning.
3: Exactly. And Lizzie Honan, are you nervous? The fun drives in June can be a little short, although the lockbox, if that's any indication, it's going to be okay. But are you nervous? Do you have that queasy feeling?
4: I don't think that nervous is the right answer. I think that October and February were so fast that, and those were my first two. I thought that's just how it goes. But look, it's our listeners. You're showing up. Our audiences are showing up. You're here. You're with us. I'm not nervous at all. Okay. I know we're going to get there.
3: Or are you just saying that?
4: No, I'm not nervous.
3: Really? Are you positive? Because I see a furrow on your brow.
4: I'm not furrowing my brow. Do not lie.
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4: 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I love it. And he adds, more shows with Ray at the helm.
3: Okay.
4: Hear, hear.
3: All right. So let's, you know what? Let's take WAMC on the road to Vegas.
4: There we
3: and
4: go.
3: And I'm all in.
4: You know, that's not quite in our region footprint.
3: Right.
4: But
3: we want to expand the region,
4: We do want to expand our region. That's right. Let's see. Sven and Dee in Clifton Park. So sad to hear that Sarah is leaving LaDuke, but happy to for her, of course, and for her opportunity, as are we. Thank you. Thank you. Elva in LaGrangeville says, hats off to Sarah. Thank you for keeping me sane and hopeful on a daily basis. And boy, does she do that so well. And she's at Biff right now. She's running the show there. So today is indeed Sarah LaDuke's last day with WAMC.
3: Make her work very
4: but
3: hard on her last day.
4: She's working down to the minute.
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4: They really are. 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We hope you will. 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
3: Mm-hmm.
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3: Oh, God, I love that one.
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4: Just a reminder, we do have a challenge on the table this morning. 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
3: We are $26 away from being in the $10,000.
4: Hey, okay? 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
3: Fine.
4: All day long.
3: Well, you're in charge, not me.
4: That's right. 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And as we say, and we genuinely mean, every amount goes to support the programming, goes to support the news that you trust, goes to support the accessible information that our community can rely on, and that is for those who can and for those who cannot give donations right now. It may be your time, it may not be your time to give, but collectively we are here to provide this paywall-free service. We do it together. And Ray is laughing.
3: I'm not
4: at
3: laughing.
4: Me.
3: No, I'm not. I'm laughing because I lost the thermometer, so I don't know if we've made it into the 10,000s yet.
4: Oh, dear.
3: Oh, here it is. Okay.
4: Oh, dear.
3: And yes, we have $10,814 to go.
4: Holy
3: to get
4: cow.
3: This challenge.
4: Holy
3: now,
4: cow.
3: We're going to have to break for a legal ID, et cetera,
4: okay.
3: And then we'll come back and we'll see how we're doing. It's 800. It's 323. It's 9262. 800-323-9262. 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Lizzie Honan, Ray Graff with you for a short time more, and then we'll be going back to the round table at Biff. 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
3: 1-800-323-9262. I'm Ray.
4: I'm Lizzie.
3: Guess what, Lizzie? We're doing some amazing things this morning. And
4: Tell me.
3: I say we, I don't mean you and me.
4: No, we're definitely not.
3: I mean
4: every
3: person who stepped up today.
4: So many of them.
3: And filling the lockbox. Here's where we're at. $429,186 in the lockbox as of this moment.
4: That's incredible because we were not there when we started yammering this morning.
3: Right,
4: you are.
3: We were
4: a far cry from that. You all are showing up. You're calling in. We're so grateful. We are getting closer and closer
3: yes.
4: to the $440,000 mark, at which point we unlock a $10,000 challenge from an anonymous donor.
3: Who I wish I could thank personally, but I don't
4: we
3: know
4: have,
3: the name.
4: But,
3: I don't even know the name of the person.
4: We have. The membership team, these are real humans, and we talk to them directly.
3: Well, we are $10,814 from getting that extra $10,000. If you haven't done it yet, please be one. 800-323-9262. The only way we go is together. And the great thing is, if we all stay together, this station gets stronger and stronger and does better things every day. 800-323-9262. Do you want to ding it? Go ahead.
4: Well, how about this, though? I have someone here, anonymous from Avril Park. You said we've been around. We keep doing this thing. Listen to this. I love just about everything on the station. I'm 92 and have been listening for a lot of years.
3: Well, thank you very
4: much.
3: That's
4: incredible.
3: This is the dedication I'm talking about.
4: That's incredible.
3: We hear from people who say, you know what? I was brought up with this station.
4: Sure.
3: You want to feel old? Somebody pledged, I don't know if it was this drive or the last drive. Yeah, I've been listening to Ray since I was a little kid. It's pretty frightening.
4: Are they a teenager now, or are they actually an adult?
3: 800-323-9262. You want to ding it?
4: I do. I'm going to wait.
3: Wait for it.
4: I'm waiting.
3: Thanks to Braden in Sheffield, Mass., who is a new member, says, thank you, everyone at WAMC, for keeping us informed with a free mind and entertained. Howdy, coffee crew. And there you go, Braden. Welcome to the family. 800-323-9262.
4: Yeah, Virginia and Castleton, an existing member who came through again this morning. Patricia is a, wait for it, new member in Kerhonkson. You're teaching
3: me. Again?
4: Yep, great.
3: Okay.
4: Great. He's learning. I'm
3: okay.
4: Teaching. I'm all teaching right here. Just kidding. Okay, that's enough.
3: That
4: Patricia
3: hurt.
4: Is indeed new, and a new member. Thank you, Patricia. Patricia says, I've been a member since the mid-1980s. Remember Robert J?
3: Yep.
4: What's to say? This station is simply the best, all caps. Keep up your great work. Thank you,
3: Thank
4: Patricia.
3: Thank you so much.
4: Thanks
3: to Cynthia in Lenox, Massachusetts. Longtime listener, always fascinating programming. Lynn in Kingston did it. I'm always waiting for the challenge grant so my money goes further.
4: Nice.
3: Hey, Lynn, thanks for doing that at this time. And we're closing in on the 9,000s as we speak. Adam and Ravina, thank you. Peter and Marie in West Stockbridge, Mass. We really love American Roots. Keep up the great work.
4: Nice.
3: Thank you both. Thanks to Sandra in Lake Katrine, New York. Love the station and the roundtable.
4: This is the moment when every gift makes an immediate difference. As we just heard from one of the members, your gift goes even further because we get to unlock one of our challenges. If we have a strong finish today, it helps keep the programming and the reporting that you count on for days, months, weeks, years ahead. It helps shorten our June fund drive. Now is the time to act. Call us this morning. Our volunteers are waiting, several on the phones already, but several more waiting to take your call. 800-323-9262.
3: 1-800-323-9262. Very well said, Lizzie Honan. I know you have a huge stack. Okay, stop. We're in the 9,000s.
4: Whoa, we're getting there.
3: We have raised $430,189. That means we need $9,811.
4: That's marvelous.
3: And we
4: thank
3: get that
4: you.
3: Challenge.
4: Thank you, thank you. We are getting there. That is, we're going to do that. We're going to do that sooner than we expected. I have a hunch. Well, that is thanks to many of you who are calling in. We have from Ghent, New York, from David and Miriam, existing members who gave today. We have Barbara in Chatham, Susan in Ballston Spa, Jim in Breadalbin. Let's try that again.
3: Breadalbin.
4: Breadalbin, New York. Anonymous in Greenville. And we had a call come in from Linda and Robert in Petersburg this morning. They gave a tremendous gift. They gave with this note. It says it's a great radio station, and they've been listening for 40 years.
3: Wow,
4: that is just
3: 40 years.
4: Incredible. Linda and Robert, thank you, thank you, thank you for propelling us forward this morning, and for listening and being a part of our family all this time.
3: Without too much braggadocio here. And Lord knows you hear that in the fund drive. You know what? We're trying to tell you how great this place is. But Linda and what were their names?
4: We've got I walked away from my mic. Linda and Robert.
3: Linda and Robert have been with us 40 years. We've heard from people who have been here longer than that today. And that speaks volumes about what our community is and what we have done together. And I'm not talking about just the radio people. I'm talking about you. Because when you buy in, when you...

0: You are a part of the reason, a huge part of the reason, along with our tremendous underwriters, that this station keeps the lights on and keeps moving forward. 800-323-9262. You heard from folks who've been with us a long time. If you have never done it, doesn't take much. It'll take 2 minutes of your time and whatever you have on hand that you can spare.
1: You could be like James in Waterford, New York, who's a new...
0: Oh, may I?
1: You may. A new member. Well
0: done
1: there.
0: I appreciate it.
1: Thank you, James, for joining the family. Lori in Manchester, Connecticut says, WAMC has an impressive schedule of diverse programming. My favorites include The Roundtable, on coming back in just a moment, Vox Pop, and The Media Project.
0: Well, all right.
1: Your on-air talent is the best, both the experienced and the fledgling.
0: Would you be a fledgling? Are you a fledgling?
1: I am on air, but I believe that Lori was likely talking about the true on air folks, our journalists and our reporters. I have a hunch. She's
0: do
1: not
0: you
1: really
0: molt?
1: Talking about me? I do.
0: Sometimes.
1: I do. That's why
0: season?
1: I'm not on video. I'm on
0: really?
1: Radio.
0: Me too. 800-323-9262. Whenever I'm on video, they said, oh, there's that Pattersonville Bigfoot footage from 1968.
1: That's right. That's
0: and
1: right.
0: It's embarrassing.
1: Yeah.
0: So I try to stay away from cameras. Today is the final day of our live lockbox. Today is the day we fill the lockbox as much as we can. It'll be open all weekend at WAMC.org. So if you're on the fence now and you get that feeling this weekend, you can do it. But today is our last live day of lockbox. The fun drive starts Monday at 6 a.m. Everything counts at the beginning of this drive. And right now, we are at $430,654.
1: Incredible.
0: That's $9,346 away from making this challenge, which is, by the way, $10,000.
1: Not
0: it's
1: bad.
0: A $10,000 challenge.
1: This is incredible. This is incredible. What I love is it's all of us together. It's each of you throwing in what you can, making this happen. This is an incredible showing. And, you know, we were mentioning our experienced and our fledgling staff. We have so many new voices on air that are doing incredible journalism and reporting in many parts of our region. And it's been really exciting and invigorating to just hear new ways of, you know, hearing our stories, hearing from different corners, hearing different vantage points. We're really grateful. And your support helps that happen, helps keep that going.
0: Thanks to, oh gosh, completely blank, so I'll assume it's anonymous. Mm. Delmar, love it all, especially the volunteers. Boy, I'm with you there. A great bunch of people, many of whom have been with us a long time. 800-323-9262. Thanks to Tracy in Fly Creek, New York. Love the Roundtable. Judith Enk and the focus on anti-plastics. Also love the gardening and bird shows on Vox Pop. Tracy, thank you. Stand by to ding. Thanks to Pam in Hudson, who is a new member. Thanks to Catherine in Greenwich, New York. Wish Sarah LaDuke all the best. WAMC is the beacon of light. Thank you for that, Catherine. Roger and Diane in Altamont did it. They're sustainers, but they're adding an additional amount to help. Love everything. Roger and Diane, again and again, you step up. And thank you for doing that extra thing today. Thanks to Barbara and Michael in Amherst, Mass. Thanks to Diana and John in Gloversville, New York. 800-323-9262. Be like them. 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
1: You are all showing up. We're so, so grateful. This is the last day of the live lockbox. We're coming back to the BIF programming very soon. Just a few short minutes. We'll take you back over to the Berkshires, and you'll hear live from that panel. We have several people to thank. Folks are calling in, making us get closer and closer to unlocking this morning's $10,000 challenge. I want to thank Roberta in Salisbury, Connecticut, who says, I've decided to become a sustaining member after being a regular supporting member during the fund drive. Only since the 1080s.
0: Since the 1980s.
1: I think that was a typo.
0: Since the Norman Conquest of...
1: I know, but no. But I like that. I like the concept that it's been millennia. Makes sense because I listen every day. I can give additional gifts during the fund drive as budget allows. Thanks for all you do. Ray is my all-time favorite.
0: Guess what? You are my all-time favorite.
1: All right,
0: because
1: Roberta.
0: You're a sustainer, and you're like, you know, I'm going to throw in during the drives anyway. Love you.
1: Incredible.
0: Thank you, Roberta.
1: And became 800 a sustaining member. Love that. Love
0: 3262 800-323-9262. Here's where we're at. You ready?
1: Tell me.
0: Now, we started needing a lot of money this morning.
1: It was a long shot.
0: We had to get to the $440,000 mark by noon.

0: and we still do. But right now, we have 800... No, wow. Sorry, don't get too excited. $8,363
1: wow.
0: to go.
1: That's incredible. That's incredible. This number is moving. This thermometer is indeed going up right before our very eyes. Thank you. Thank you to Karen in East Scodak, New York. Says, thank you, thank you. We so rely on WAMC for our news and have faith in you and public media. Thank you. It's because of you. It's because of you supporting us and listening and kicking in some support. Gretchen in Glens Falls, in honor of Sarah LaDuke, with gratefulness for all her years of tremendous work at WAMC, 20 years that is, and best of luck to her in her new job.
0: You know, her new job is not doing voiceovers, but if she ever decided do voiceovers, she would make a mint.
1: I wonder if that would be like we don't know where she's going technically, right? It's not public, so
0: right,
1: maybe
0: public
1: she
0: yet.
1: Is. Maybe she is doing that.
0: Doing the voiceovers?
1: Yeah, or maybe that's a retirement gig for her.
0: 800-323, it's competitive. 800-323-9262, WAMC.org. Lizzie Honan, only a couple of more minutes, less than that, until we go back to the roundtable at BIFF.
1: That's right, the Berkshire International Film Festival. A reminder, our volunteers are, I see many of them up on the phones right now. They will be here throughout the morning. So whether we're talking at you or you're listening to the panel and have a second to give a call in, 800-323-9262, or you can go at WAMC.org.
0: The best part about the fund drives, and I think this counts too because we're getting that feeling, that momentum,
1: that?
0: Is when everybody bands together, when all the fellow listeners realize, all right, I have a stake in this. This is my thing. I'm going to join. And then another person does. And then another person does. And that is what we call the whoosh.
1: That's right.
0: It's hard to hear in here in Studio D because we're not hearing the phones ring. But trust me, we're getting that momentum. And if you want to be a part of it, do it now. 800-323-9262.
1: And we know the phones are ringing because Dina keeps bringing us lists of people to thank. Thank you. Here's Dina right now. Thank you.
0: We only have 30 seconds here, Chief.
1: All right. I want to thank Barbara in Sandusville, Mass. My second donation this drive in honor of Sarah LaDuke. All my best wishes to Sarah in her new job. Thank you, Barbara. Sally in Scaticoke. Thank you. Thank you for coming in this morning. And one more, a new member. Thank you. Karen in Brant Lake, New York. Thank you all so much.
0: I get so excited. I hit the bell too hard,
1: aggressive.
0: And it hurts me. I got an indent. All right, we're out of time here, but the lockbox continues. Lizzie and I will be back with you at some point soon. The roundtable at BIFF comes on now. 800-323-9262.

0: Good morning. Welcome back to the roundtable live from the Berkshire International Film Festival. We are broadcasting live from Great Barrington, Massachusetts. We are at the Indigo Room. We have a live audience, and how can you tell? Because they sound like this. We broke away there a bit unexpectedly in the last half hour. I just wanted to mention that if you were interested in seeing Karen Allen and the special tribute that takes place tomorrow night at 7 o'clock, and you can find out more by going to BIFFMA.org to find out more information. Tomorrow at 12:30 at the Mahawi in Great Barrington, Massachusetts, the Berkshire International Film Festival will present a screening of The Choice. Yotam Haim was an Israeli hostage mistakenly killed by IDF troops after escaping Hamas captivity in Gaza. The documentary film The Choice follows his mother, Iris, and the search for meaning. The search led her to a doctor, an Auschwitz survivor, whose story reshapes Iris's path to healing. The Choice is directed by John Coles, who joins us now. Good morning, John. How are you?
1: Good morning.
0: Good morning. And we welcome Iris Haim and her son, Tuval. Thank you very much for being with us. We appreciate it. So let's go this route first. John, at what point did you come into the story of realizing this is a story that cinematically you wanted to tell?
1: I was introduced to this story through the book that Edie Eger wrote. It's a wonderful book called The Choice, which is a memoir of her life. She was someone who was taken by the Nazis at 16, was in Auschwitz, and then went on to immigrate to the United States and became one of the most beloved psychologists dealing with PTSD and other issues with soldiers throughout her life. And her story is extraordinary. The book is extraordinary, and that's what drew me to this, making this film.
0: What has it been like to, I mean, obviously you lived through this, Iris, but then to tell this story and to tell this story to people, and obviously it's being seen here, it's being seen all over because of this is the world premiere. What has that process been like for you?
2: The process of what? Of the film?
0: The process of telling the story. I mean, as I said, you have to live it, and then you process it, and then you tell the story. And what has that been? What has that process been like?
2: So, first of all, I have to say that we are almost 2.5 years after my son, Yotam, was killed. And it became a very, very famous story in Israel and all over the world because of the circumstances that my son was killed by Israeli army after he was, like you said, he was escaping Hamas. And I'm talking about it every day in front of people in Israel, all around the world, with Tuval, without Tuval. And this is a real process. It's really a healing process to tell about it, to tell about the way that we choose to deal with this situation. And that's what connected me to Edith Eger, to the story of The Choice. Because we are also choosing, and I think the question is, what are we choosing? What is the choosing for us? And not just what we are talking about it, but what we are doing with this.
0: For you, and we'll talk about the choice itself in a moment, but for you, at what point did you start thinking about that after the death of your son, that there was this choice to be made?
2: So let's begin before the 7th of October. I don't say that my son is dead. I don't speak about him as dead person, but as a person that left this world, and I don't see him, but actually his body is dead, but he is alive. And I'm not a religious person, but I'm very spiritual, and I believe that there's no death. I started to choose before Yotam was killed. I started to choose when he was kidnapped, and then I had to choose how I'm reacting to this situation that my son was not with me. I didn't know nothing about him for 3 weeks. He was held in the tunnels of the Hamas, but we didn't know anything. And in the first week, I had two options. I had the options to be in despair or to be in hope. And I chose to be hopeful and to believe that my son will stay alive and will come back home. And it was not easy, but I did it. And I think what happened is that I realized that I have, it's in me to choose. I can do it. I have the tools to choose between despair and hope.
0: And it was several weeks from the time of the kidnapping to the time that he was accidentally, they say, accidentally killed. The point of this, or the story, is that rather than to blame the soldiers, that you wanted to assuage their guilt. Was that an immediate sense you had?
2: What is assuage?
0: Well, to help them work through their guilt.
2: Yeah. Yes. So just to let you know, somebody came and told me about our soldiers, that they are in despair, and they cannot continue fighting. And in this minute, when I heard that, it was after a few days in the Shiva, our Shiva, and I felt for them two things. First, that I'm like their mother, because they are very young. They were 18 and 19 years old. These are army, young people going to the army. And I thought about my sons, Tuval and Yotam, that it could be them that will be, they would do this mistake. It was a mistake, very, very terrible mistake. I didn't know any details about that, and I just immediately, as you say, immediately. It was very, very spontaneous when I held my telephone and sent them the message that I want to tell them that we are not angry, and we want them to come, and we want to hug them, and to tell them that it's not their fault. And it was very spontaneously, and I felt, as I said, I want to comfort them, because that's what mothers do, comfort.
0: And obviously you have your own comfort, you're comforting them, and I assume you were the recipient of that as well.
3: They were?
2: No, opposite.
3: The what?
0: Meaning, he was comforting to you.
2: No, I think Tuval, he had a different point of view of that, and maybe he will say it.
0: Yes.
3: I just didn't understand the question.
0: So, how did you feel as this happened to your brother? And the support, your mother is giving support to the soldiers. Mm-hmm. How were you feeling through that?
3: Yes. So I was really, like she said, I was in the opposite. I was very angry. And I basically was angry about everything, about the world, about how it happened, the circumstances, and it was a different journey for me to learn how to deal with the anger. What really helped me to choose was the music. I'm a musician, like my brother. And I dreamt every night that we are playing music together. And I start writing a lot about the story and create new music. And I felt the connection with Yotam. And this process helped me to deal with the anger that I had. And also my mother's messages of optimism Sometimes it's like it stick to you. Mm-hmm. It's contagious, and we've been together a lot because our life changed, and suddenly a lot of people wanted to hear these messages, and we came together. I helped with the organizing, and I saw how much impact these messages is doing. And for me, what was, I think, the common thing that we had, all the family, is to focus on what Yotam did. It was Yotam's choice to do an act in captivity and to escape. And doesn't matter if you were angry or not, I think all of us wanted the focus to be on Yotam's bravery, because the mistake is not what defined his life. Mm-hmm. You know, it have a full life before, and he did an amazing thing, and this is what we wanted people to remember.
0: John, in telling the story for The Choice, which will screen tomorrow at the Mahewi, right next to where we're broadcasting from at 12:30, give us a sense of how you plot that out, because of taking all those moments. Because you entered the equation when, as what was going on, even as what Tuval was just saying of what he was going through. Had he already, was he making, still angry at the point that you came in to the film?
1: Yes. I mean, I think that I met Iris and Tuval, you know, it was almost a year and a half ago. And I think you were, I can say in all candor, you guys were in a very different position then than you are now.
2: I think exactly 2 years.
1: Oh, 2 years ago, yeah. Yes. And so they were much more in the midst of this process of digesting, processing, and grieving. I think, Tuval, you were in a place where the anger was very much alive.
3: Mm-hmm.
1: And you were listening to what your mother was saying, and you were trying to make sense of it for you. And I think for you it was a kind of a double-barreled thing that was going on. You were dealing with your own feelings about one son, but also trying to manage what was going on with Tuval. And I have seen over the course of the last 2 years now, since we started this process, an extraordinary journey that these two have been on, and they're in a very different place emotionally than they were before.
0: And for you, and for all of you, but that's a quick turnaround, really, in 2 years to tell this story, as it's happening in real time, this transformation.
1: A quick turnaround emotionally for them, or for making a movie?
0: Yes.
1: Yes. Well, I can't speak to how quick the turnaround was for them.
0: But meaning, as that's happening, you're there and you're recording it one way or the other.
1: Yes, and I think that was what one of the things that animates the movie itself, that you see them going through this process. It's not like this is something that happened X number of years ago and we're talking about it. We're actually in the movie sort of dealing with them processing these things in front of our very eyes. And I think that what was really interesting is what sort of agitated the movie was Edith's book. And she had read Edith's book, The Choice. And it was just coincidence that we connected with her, a wonderful coincidence, because I had decided to make a movie about the ideas of the book, and I was looking for something that would help, you know, articulate those ideas, explore and dramatize those ideas. And then we met. And the first thing that happened was you wanted to meet Edie, because her ideas had been so powerful for you. And the two of them came to California from Israel, and they met Edie, and that was the first time I met them, and that was the first thing that we filmed. And that moment is in the film, but is not the beginning of the film. And so we then work backwards from there to that moment.
0: It's an amazing story that you tell, and I certainly, if you get a chance to see it, it'll be at the Berkshire International Film Festival tomorrow at 12:30, and then obviously we'll be on its way, right? And we'll be out there.
1: Yes, it will be released theatrically in the fall.
0: Excellent. The name of the film is The Choice. It makes its world premiere here Thank you to all three of you for joining us and to telling this story and for sharing with us this morning. I greatly appreciate it.
1: Thank you.
0: Thank you so much. You can find out more information at bifma.org. We'll be right back.
4: BBC News with Sue Montgomery. The head of NATO says the alliance stands ready to defend every inch of its territory after a Russian drone hit a residential building in member state Romania. The attack had been directed at neighboring Ukraine. Bucharest is expelling a Russian consul general. Turkey is warned of the risks of uncontrolled escalation in the Black Sea region after a Turkish ship was hit by a drone overnight. The Turkish Foreign Ministry did not say which country was responsible. Kenyan police have arrested 8 students on suspicion of arson over a fire at a girls' boarding school on Thursday. 16 children were killed and dozens were injured in the blaze. The former head of the Chinese temple, known as the birthplace of Kung Fu, has been sentenced to 24 years in jail after being convicted of corruption. Xie Yongxin had a fleet of luxury cars and fathered children with several women. The Israeli Prime Minister Benjamin Netanyahu says IDF forces have expanded their ground operations in Lebanon and crossed the Litani River. There's been an increase in Israeli attacks on the Iran-backed Hezbollah, but many Lebanese civilians have died. The military authorities in Burkina Faso have shut down the biggest Sunni mosque in the capital, Ouagadougou, following the arrest of its prominent preacher. Mohamed Issac Kindo was detained after criticizing a draft law on religious freedoms. The European Union has agreed to release billions of dollars worth of EU funding for Hungary that had been frozen under the previous government of Viktor Orban. The Commission President praised the new administration's progress on reforms. 3 Chinese astronauts have returned safely to Earth after completing China's longest space mission to date. They'd spent 210 days on board the Tiangong space station. BBC News.
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0: Good morning. Welcome back to the roundtable and to our broadcast from the Berkshire International Film Festival. We're coming to you from the Indigo Room right next to the Mahawi Theater in downtown Great Barrington, Massachusetts. And we have a live audience. Say hi, live audience.
1: Good morning.
0: Here in front of real people. The delegation of the European Union to the United States has selected the Berkshire International Film Festival as the inaugural U.S. festival partner for its newly launched Transatlantic Rising Stars project. How cool is that? The initiative is designed to deepen cultural connections and spark creative collaboration between the EU and the United States. As BIF enters its third decade, the partnership underscores the festival's growing role on the international stage. Together with the European Union and U.S.-based partners, the Transatlantic Rising Stars Project aims to elevate creative dialogue, broaden public engagement, and support the ongoing development of global artistic exchange. EU film directors applied to be a part of the 2026 cohort, and we are joined by filmmaker and film program director of Transatlantic Stars program is Shauna Winslow. Shauna, thank you very much for being with us.
1: Joe, thanks for having us.
0: From Spain, we welcome the director of the film Sleepless City, Guillermo Galloé. Thank you very much for being with us. And director of Under the Gray Sky from Poland, Mara Tomkowicz.
2: Hi,
0: thank you
2: hello.
0: Very
2: thanks for
0: much
2: having us.
0: For being with us. So, what has this ride been like for you?
1: Oh my goodness. I mean, about a year ago, the EU came and said, we want to help our own filmmakers build their careers, and we want to build a bridge to American filmmakers. And so launching this first ever program with these five incredible filmmakers has just been an incredible ride. I mean, showing up in the Berkshires at the Red Lion, everyone said, it's like we're in Gilmore Girls. And so we're here.
0: Gilmore Girls with cats. Did you have a cat in your room?
1: It's a beautiful gray cat. Come to say hi a couple times. I don't know its name.
0: Yeah, I don't remember either. I know I this sounds odd, but I slept with it one night. I'll leave that there. Two of you, but there's overall five filmmakers who have been going through this this experience. So let us begin with you, Guillermo, of what it was like to find out that this was something that you were going to be involved in, and tell us a little bit about the film and why it was a match to have the two together.
3: Well, first of all, I want to express my gratitude, of course, to the program and Sona to help us to arrive here, and to the beautiful Berkshire International Film Festival, both the beautiful community that exists around it, and also the beautiful staff that is making this experience absolutely incredible for us. Because, as I think with my mates, for us it's very important to create communities, to expand our communities and to build bridges. And for us that we were developing our careers and getting already enough visibility and a good path in Europe, unfortunately the invisible wall that still exists between Europe and the US and vice versa, between the communities, I think these kind of programs are very useful to overcome, no, to change this situation. And being here with the film, it's incredible. My film specifically also is talking about something apparently very local. It's a family drama set up in a fiction film set up in a real place with name and surname. The place is called La Cañada Real, and it's the biggest illegal settlement in Europe. It's 16 kilometers that surround the city of Madrid, and it became a very, very delicate social issue in Europe. Actually, the European Union sent a letter to the state of Spain, telling them that, I mean, the situation that are living there, like the 8,000 people that are living there without electricity since already 5 years, from these 8,000 people, half are kids. it's a violation of the human rights. This illegal settlement is populated mainly by Roma people, as we say it in Spain, gitanos, badly said sometimes gypsies, but I think you know very well what we are talking about. But the ethical and aesthetical proposal from my side was not exactly to document that, but to create cinema together with the community. So I wrote a script that was completely based on my experiences in my life. I wanted to find what is it about myself in the other. No, it's a very other place, and I'm coming from outside, even if it's 15 minutes from my house. So we wrote a fiction about how a family, all the family relationships start to crumble after an eviction notice arrives to the house of the protagonist, which is a Roma boy, a 16-year-old Roma boy. So he will, during the film, we will follow him and how his family, his friendships are, even the relationship that he has with himself, with his identity, start to crumble because of this external socio-political context. No? So.
2: And film is Sleepless City. Mara, tell us about Under the Gray Sky and the same question of being in this having this incredible opportunity with the EU.
4: Yeah, thank you. First of all, it was a huge honor to be selected. The criteria were tough already to apply, but then there were so many applications, but so many, you know, wonderful filmmakers. And I'm here with my debut film, so it's a huge, huge honor to be here and to have an opportunity to share the film with you and also, you know, to build the relationships with the people we meet here, but also we discussed that this as a chance for us, the five filmmakers. We didn't know each other before, so it's also a chance for us, you know, to connect and to hear each other's story. So my film, Under the Gray Sky, is a story about... there is one more piece of information you need to know. I represent Poland here, as I have been living in Poland for almost 20 years now. But I come from Belarus, so basically my place in the EU program is both from the inside and outside. So my Polish-produced story is actually a bit of an exiled story that could not be produced in Belarus. And it tells, it portrays the story of two Belarusian journalists who are trying to survive the aftermath of anti-regime protests in 2020. And they have to deal with extremely challenging choices. So the politics are in the background. And, of course, the question of what is the freedom of speech and what does it mean to you? How much are you willing to sacrifice for it? But first of all, it is actually a love story. What I was interested in doing within Under the Gray Sky, that is also, you know, set up in a very particular part of the world that is probably really, really far away for all of you guys. But the way I approached it, I was trying to get into the mind of a person who is facing this kind of, you know, moral choice and to understand how those choices are made and also try to bring those people closer to the audience and to let you feel that, you know, you are not born heroes. Your choices make you who you are. And you know, it's a very, very human story, and it's a love story, and a story of hope for me, first of all.
2: A love story.
4: Yeah, please come and watch it on Saturday at 12:30. Yeah.
2: Excellent. Well, the EU films are screening during BIFF, and you can look online and find out exactly when. The Tea Talk featuring the five filmmakers is taking place Saturday, May 30th at 3 p.m. right here in the Indigo Room at the Mahewi. And if you're at home and you don't know where that is, just go to BIFFMA.org, BIFFMA.ORG. Shauna and Guillermo and Mara, I congratulate you all on this beautiful project. I thank you so much for sharing with us, and congratulations. Enjoy the festival.
4: Thank you so much.
3: Thank you. I forgot to say that my film also is screened today at 3 p.m. in the triplex. So I would be very, very happy to see you there and discuss.
2: Okay, now you have homework. We'll be back right after this.
5: This is the Composer's Datebook for May 29th. I'm John Burge. Today's date marks the anniversary of one of the most famous and notorious premieres in the history of classical music, that of Stravinsky's The Rite of Spring, in Paris on May 29th, 1913. From its very first note, sounded by the bassoon at the extreme end of its highest register, Stravinsky's score signaled the start of something radically different. It's also remembered as the occasion of one of the most emotional reactions by any audience. Catcalls and insults were hurled between the composer's supporters and detractors. Fist fights broke out, and finally the police were called. There were those, including Pierre Monteux, the conductor of the premiere, who felt the reactions were occasioned more by the dancing and the stage picture than by Stravinsky's music. Years later, when Monteux was asked what he thought of the original production, he confessed, to everyone's amusement, that he never actually saw it because his eyes were glued to the score. On hearing this near riot behind me, he wrote, I decided to keep the orchestra together at any cost. I did, and we played it to the end, absolutely as we had rehearsed it in the piece of the empty theater. Composer's Datebook is produced by APM, American Public Media, in conjunction with the American Composers Forum, reminding you that all music was once new.

0: Morning. Welcome back to the Roundtable and our live broadcast from the Berkshire International Film Festival, their 20th year. We are here at the Indigo Room in right next to the Mahaley Theater, and it's an absolutely beautiful place. We have a live audience, and we're so excited to have you with us as well. Don't forget the lockbox, WAMC.org, 1-800-323-9262. Barbara Koppel joins us now, an award-winning director and producer, and here at BIFF, she will be in conversation with Mary Mott after the special 50th anniversary screening of the Academy Award-winning documentary Harlan County, USA at 2:15 today. 50 years. Okay. We're going to talk about that. Barbara Koppel is the director of Harlan County, USA and other world-class docs, American Dream, Bearing Witness, Wild Man Blues, A Conversation with Gregory Peck, and the list goes on and on. Barbara, it's great to see you again. Thank you very much for being with us.
1: Well, thank you for having me. And I really wanted to say that last night at the opening of the festival, it just blew me away from all the love that was given to Kelly and Kelly's Way, which we're all going to be so happy to walk on. And for Amy Goodman's film was just beautiful. And she was absolutely amazing. And she's a treasure. And I just wanted to say I had the most wonderful time and I was totally knocked out. Steal this film.
0: Wonderful. That was the opening film last night. Kick things off in grand style, and the festival will run through to the end of the weekend, and you can find out more at bifma.org. As I mentioned, there's going to be a screening of Harlan County, USA at 2:15 today, 50 years. How do you approach that? How do you think about that? The context that you think of that in?
1: I feel like it was yesterday. I look at the people and the film, and I see so much of what I was part of, and I just felt so honored. These were people in Eastern Kentucky who wanted a union, and if anyone knows labor history, it was bloody Harlan County in the 30s, and this was in the 70s, the late 70s, and women took over the picket lines, and it was just... It was scary. They machine gunned us with semi-automatic carbines. A miner was killed by a company foreman. It was one of the most incredible experiences at my tender age of understanding what life and death was all about, and also standing up for the things that you believe in, even if you don't have very much, and having each other's backs.
0: What was it like in the sense of when you, and I asked these questions just a moment ago to the EU filmmakers, but what it was like, at what point you come into to what's going on and understand what's happening? Because you're there for a lot of it, but you're also catching up too at a certain extent.
1: Yeah, I was there for 13 months living with the miners and their wives. And at first they didn't believe, you know, who we were and didn't want to talk to us. And, you know, they thought, who are these people? And we stayed at a tiny motel at the beginning on Pine Mountain, and it was pouring rain. And they told us, okay, you can come tomorrow at 4 a.m. And we did. And we came down the mountain and another car cut us off and we toppled over to one side. And what we did, we were all okay. We climbed out of the car, carried our equipment to the picket line, and it's a small town, so people really, you know, just jumped forward and believed us. And before, they were telling us phony names like they were Betsy Ross and Martha Washington and Florence Nightingale and things like that. And then they just took us in and fed us and took care of us. And from then on, we had access anywhere. Well, building up trust and access is what makes a wonderful film.
0: What was it when you had that access? What was it like to realize you had it and realize that they trust you in telling the story?
1: I think that all I wanted to do was tell a really incredible story about each of them and who they were and what they were doing. And we were allowed in all sorts of meetings. We would go on the picket line even if we didn't have any film, and this was shot in 16 millimeter, just to keep the violence down. And I think nobody wants to commit murder in living color.
0: No.
1: You sure of that?
0: No, I'm not. Not anymore. Okay. I mean, we have a fighting pit on that.
1: Times have changed.
0: Juan of the White House. I have no idea what the hell's going on. But let me. But let me ask you, as far as the. Your understanding, you win the Academy Award, the film comes out, you win the Academy Award, and I mean, you realize then, I assume that and I'm going to use this word loosely, or you can take it for as much as you want, but there's a power that comes with that to be able to tell the stories that you want to tell.
1: No, it gets harder.
0: Really?
1: Yeah.
0: Why?
1: Because documentary filmmakers rely on donors and grants. And after I won the Academy Award, they think, oh, she doesn't need it anymore. She won an Academy Award.
0: But these are from people who are in the business, right? They should know better?
1: They don't. But I wanted to tell if I could.
0: Yes.
1: So the night of the Academy Awards, they put all the documentarians together, and we all crisscrossed arms. And when they said Harlan County, USA, I felt two hands pushing me forward, and I felt my heart beating in the middle of the auditorium. And I went up and, you know, accepted the awards on behalf of the miners. And then after that, that was the first call that I made. And they picked up and they said, we're running around town honking our horns. We won an Academy Award. We won. It was wonderful.
0: That is wonderful. I want to remind folks they have an opportunity to see this incredible film on a big screen. It happens at 2:15 this afternoon, running to 4:30. And they're going to show the film, the special 50th anniversary screening of this Academy Award winning documentary. And then there will be a tea talk. You'll be in a conversation with Mary Mott following the screening. And people can find out more at BIFMA.org. Barbara Koppel, you are an inspiration. I thank you so much for your beautiful work. I thank you so much for joining us this morning. A great pleasure to have you on the program.
1: I feel the exact same way. Thank you very much.
0: Barbara Koppel, ladies and gentlemen, thank you very, very much. Well, it's come to this. If any of you have been listening over the last couple days, you know that today is the last day of our esteemed producer, Sarah LaDuke. Sarah is leaving us after 20 years at WAMC. Not only has it been 20 years at WAMC, but for, I believe, 18 years has been the producer of this program. This show, we started 26 years ago, and from that, of 26 years, Sarah has been our producer for over 18 years of that. I would like to call Sarah to come up and talk to us in the last few moments of our broadcast, and please welcome Sarah LaDuke. And you got a standing ovation.
2: So if I leave producing the show, you're just going to add segments wherever you want?
0: Yeah. Yeah. I will tell you that I worked on this through with all other people other than you. It was one of the few times that I went around you. Because I learned.
2: Well, I don't like knowing at the end that was possible.
0: Don't worry. Oh my God, I'm so happy for you.
2: Thank you. Thank you.
0: Congratulations.
2: Bittersweet.
0: You can't tell us what you are.
2: Announce yet. No.
0: Okay. All right. But it's a really cool opportunity.
2: I had a very cool opportunity float in front of me, and I said, I guess it's time for some cloud jumping.
0: Yeah.
2: Go from one marvelous place to see if we can excel anywhere else. So I'm going to try and I'll make it unavoidable for people to not know when I am allowed to tell you.
0: Well, we're in a film festival, so I'm not allowed to give away endings, but you're going to excel very well.
2: Thank you.
0: One hopes. I do know what it is, and it sounds like such a perfect fit for you and for your skills. And it's been a ride.
2: If I'm anyone, it's because of WAMC. I've been here since the second I graduated college. I didn't walk at my ceremony because my parents were out of town and I had a job. So I started in the control room at WAMC in 2006. And anytime anybody asked me if I wanted to try something else, or new or more, I said yes, until I couldn't, until I was at capacity, and I did that for a while, and now I'm going to see what other kind of good trouble I can get into.
0: It is, and we're going to find this out. We have a wonderful associate producer, mm-hmm. Madeline Reynolds.
2: My protege. She said I could call her that.
0: And rightfully so. And what we're going to find out as we, look to hire this position too, of just how hard it is to find a really, really good, producer. What do you think of what your job is?
2: Computer, mostly email. Like everyone else.
0: Okay, now make it sound more glamorous.
2: connecting with folks. There's a lot of keeping track of things and, make to-do lists, task execution and time management, but also connecting and working with people to make sure that the radio happens. Yeah.
0: The thing that I've always been amazed about your skill is bring people together, but actually get them to do it. Because people always say, "Oh yeah, I love to do that," and you pin them down to actually get them to do that. Which is
2: deny the possibility that they can't do it.
0: Right. And
2: that's right. Go ahead, go.
0: And there are
2: You're not late. Let's do it.
0: And there are so many times, and this is the other thing I was thinking about as I was driving over here today, is that 90%, well, maybe not that much. Let's say, get our angles right. So much of what we do and what you do isn't even noticed by the listener, which is the whole point.
2: Right, right.
0: I mean, that's the whole point.
2: Yeah, you see the strings.
0: But nobody has any idea how many times I am frantically saying, "Oh, by the way, this guest sucks. Can we find something else?"
2: not usually that. But not never.
0: Not never. Or, I'll give you the opposite. "Oh my God, this guest is so good. Can
2: we
0: go
2: bump
0: along? The next guest?"
2: That does happen. That happens a lot.
0: Yeah.
2: Yeah. And you get them talking like you do, and then you should keep them talking.
0: All right. Well, I am told in my right ear that I have to wrap this up. I want you to know how much I appreciate you,
2: Thank you, Jeff.
0: I love you, I am in awe of what you have done for the show and will continue to do for this world of ours and make it a better place. And I so appreciate it. Thank you very much.
2: Thank you. The lockbox is open, WAMC.org. Thank you.
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4: On a beautiful day, and this is what WAMC does best. 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
5: No kidding.
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5: Ray, I want to know, where are we in the lockbox?
4: How should I know? No, $434,093.
5: Wow, okay? That is far from where we started.
4: Very far from where we started. We had a challenge, and we still do, from Anonymous, $10,000, if we can hit the $440,000 mark in this drive, in this lockbox, by noon today. And it's been a splendid morning. We are now a mere $5,907 away from doing that.
5: Thank you all so much.
4: Before we get too excited, okay. $5,000 is a lot of money.
5: You're right about that.
4: So if everybody who has not made a pledge yet throws in a couple of bucks at WAMC.org or 800-323-9262, we're going to get an extra 10. So let's keep the momentum going, and we have people to thank.
5: We sure do. We have Richard in Red Hook, New York, who says, I enjoy all the shows, especially Roundtable. Sarah was an iconic figure that that Richard enjoyed very much on the show, and she'll be missed dearly, and Richard wishes Sarah the best. Thank you, Richard.
4: Thank you, Richard.
5: Anonymous in Delancey, New York, Anne in Woodstock. Sarah in Philmont, New York says, we are going to miss Sarah. She is such a star. Everyone there is a star. There is no way we would ever want to turn on the radio and not find WAMC. We all have to contribute to keep our wonderful station alive. Thank you from Sarah and Arthur. Sarah and Arthur, thank you, thank you, thank you.
4: Yeah, you know, thanks to Joanne in Saugerties, New York. Loves WAMC and wants to especially thank Sarah LeDuc, who's given us so much joy and authenticity over the years. 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
5: Mm-hmm.
4: Joanne, you touched all bases. Way to go. Thanks to Gail in Altamont, New York, regular roundtable listener. Julia in Scotia, dedicating to father-in-law, Dr. Alan Miller,
5: hey,
4: who started WAMC. I love WAMC, says Julia. Julia, thank you for
5: that's
4: that.
5: That's cool.
4: And that's really cool. Joanna in South Hadley, Massachusetts. NPR stands for National Public Radio. Joanna says, I prefer to think of it as NPSR, National People Supported Radio,
5: nice,
4: because public radio means anyone can listen for free, but people supported means that all of us keep it going. Okay, Joanna, absolute perfection, and I've been saying it a lot. You don't have to give. You do not have to give. And you know what? I'm not going to begrudge you that. Some people have really good reasons not to do it.
5: That's right.
4: If you listen and you can give, this is a great time. We have an extra $10,000 on the table, and you'll be carrying a lot of the people who love WAMC, maybe just as much as you, but have never gotten around to making that call. 800-323-9262. Thank you, Joanna. That's awesome.
5: Every call. Every call this morning, every call this week, every call the last few weeks are contributing when it matters the most, which is right now. It's helping to shorten the upcoming fund drive, which kicks off on Monday. And every dollar we get closer to our goal, the shorter that will be. We're just so grateful. We have more people who've called in this morning.
4: Whoa.
5: I know. It's amazing.
4: Yes.
5: Audrey in Mount Kisco says, in dedication to everybody, especially to Sarah LeDuc, love the roundtable. Thank you. We are going back to it in just a few minutes here, we promise. Robert and Lori in Selkirk, we've been listening for more than 40 years.
4: Wow.
5: I love it.
4: Yeah.
5: I love it. Thank you. Karen and Ron in Kingston, they're sustaining members making an additional pledge.
4: Ah, there they
5: right?
4: go again. I'll tell you.
5: They're right. overachievers.
4: You
5: we
4: didn't have to,
5: it.
4: But you did. And thank you very much. Thanks to Patricia in Walden. Loves the roundtable. And the Science Forum was really good yesterday. Love the opera.
5: All right.
4: The Science Forum was really good yesterday, so I assume there were some days where it's not that good.
5: You don't need to read between lines.
4: But it was pretty fun yesterday. We had a good time. Patricia in Queensbury, New York. Thanks, Patricia.
5: So we've seen you step up all week. We're asking you to step up this morning. We want to meet that challenge that's been put in front of us this morning. We want to hit $440,000 because then we unlock $10,000 challenge from an anonymous and lovely donor. And that would put us over $450,000 towards our goal. So we can do it. We can do it together. And we thank you. 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
5: We're getting there.
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5: Wow.
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5: And our friends over there in the Berkshires, our colleagues, they're lining up your next panel. We'll be coming at you with the roundtable at Berkshire International Film Festival again shortly. In the meantime, we have so many folks calling in. Paul from Ballston Spa, thank you. Carol in Lake Luzerne, where I summered with my family every year. Well, I mean, we didn't have a house or anything. We would just go up there with my cousins.
4: Live in the dirt?
5: And, well, we would like rent something and play a lot of board games. And,
4: right.
5: And
4: oh, that's fun.
5: It was awesome.
4: Yeah.
5: Great memories. Carol says, you have shown that change doesn't have to be a bad thing. Daily listener, sustaining member. Wow, Carol, thank you. Thank you for that. We have here we go, Ray. Ready?
4: Ready.
5: We have a new member, a non-

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1: Right. Today's the last day of our live lockbox, which means that we're heading into the fun drive itself. And our listeners have been incredible this morning. We set out a huge challenge.
0: Yeah.
1: And we're still in it.
0: We're not there yet.
1: We haven't made it.
0: No.
1: There's still time for you to jump in, for you to give today that'll help get us to $440,000 mark that unlocks $10,000 from an anonymous donor. We are so grateful to everyone who's been calling in, and we want to have a strong finish today so that we can start Monday with wind in our sails and cruise on through.
0: You tired right now?
1: Do I sound a little...
0: No, but it's doing this is not... It takes some energy.
1: It takes some energy. It takes more coffee than perhaps I gave myself so far today. So that's a learning lesson. And
0: stop by my desk. We'll make that coffee a little stronger.
1: That's right. That's right. I know where to go.
0: 800-323-9262, WAMC.org. This is fun. You know why it's fun? Because we hear from you during these lockboxes and these fun drives. And when we hear from you, it just makes us all feel whole, because I know that the station is much more than those people in Studio D, in Studio A, in Master Control.
1: Those are pretty great people, too.
0: Absolutely. And in the commercial world, that's who you have.
1: Right.
0: In public radio, we have you at home or in the car or in the long haul truck going through town. We are one big entity, and you are part of that. And if you want to be a part of something much bigger than you, much bigger than us, much bigger than everybody, it is a whole that is stronger than the sum of its parts. 800-323-9262, WAMC.org.
1: I love seeing the comments come in. I think it's so fun to hear what makes you tick. What programs are you enjoying? How long have you been supporting? Are you new? I genuinely get so excited and touched reading all of these comments, and it's wonderful to see. I also love seeing such a widespread of where you're all calling in from across our region. I mean, it really, as Ray's saying, it brings it home. It makes us all feel really in this together, as we are every day. But Fun Drives allow us to really see it and voice it and hear it. Speaking of folks calling in this morning, John here in Albany says, this is an extra donation on top of my sustaining membership in honor of Sarah LaDuke.
0: Yeah.
1: I would love to see a premium gift that is a recording of the best Fun Drive moments with Sarah and Uncle Grumpy. We may have to make that happen, John.
0: We burned the tapes.
1: There's always a record. Paula in Saratoga Springs says, love the station. Feels like family. Well, we are. And thank you. Thank you, Paula.
0: Totally.
1: Here we go. You ready?
0: Ready.
1: You got your finger on the button there?
0: Okay, I'm ready.
1: We have an anonymous new, an anonymous new member from Gilderland Central, New York, who says, we need you now more than ever. Thank you all for everything you do. And there's about 1 million exclamation points, but I don't want to yell on air. So
0: welcome.
1: I have another new member, if you believe it.
0: I'm ready when you are.
1: Mark from Lenox, Mass. In as a new member this morning, joining Mark from Hudson, New York, who's an existing member. So all the Marks are jumping in today, existing and new.
0: Can
1: and
0: I stop
1: so
0: you there
1: grateful.
0: For a minute?
1: Please do.
0: We're in the 4,000s.
1: Get out of town.
0: We have $4,765 to go to get this $10,000 challenge.
1: Wow.
0: I ask you, don't presume or assume someone else will do it.
1: That's right.
0: Do it. If you can, if you have that money, right now means a lot. We're going to get 10 extra $1,000 from anonymous. 800-323-9262.
1: We're here in the mornings. We're here during your commute. We're here during breaking news. We have thoughtful conversations. Well, maybe not Ray and I, but other people have thoughtful conversations. and moments of connection. We're here for it all, and you're here for it all. You're the reason we are saying what we say on air. You're the reason our reporters are out in the community, and you're the

0: folks who show up every single time we ask, and we are so grateful. So today is the day. 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We're getting there. We're getting there. 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
1: About a minute to go before we go back to the round table. 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We have a little ways to go to make this challenge. We have $4,765 to go. If you can do it, let's get that extra $10,000. We'll be going into the fund drive on Monday morning, really in a strong position.
0: Yes.
1: 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Lizzie Honan, what pithy thing hath you to say?
0: Well, pithy is not my middle name, but we're so grateful to each of you. 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
1: That was pithy, and we're moving along. 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
3: Welcome back to the Roundtable. I'm Sarah LaDuke. Tig Notaro is an Emmy and Grammy-nominated stand-up comedian, actor, writer, podcaster, and producer. Rolling Stone named her one of the 50 best stand-up comics of all time. But you don't have to take Rolling Stone's word for it. I'm telling you, Tig is the best. Put her on the stand-up comedy Mount Rushmore, where she's all four faces, but with slightly different haircuts. She's bringing her new stand-up tour to the Egg in Albany, New York, for two shows on June 4th, and tickets to The Late Show are still available. 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Tig Notaro, I love your work. I've listened to Professor Blastoff, Don't Ask Tig. I love it when you show up on Comedy Bang Bang or Doug Loves Movies. I'm, of course, a handsome listener. I love your stand-up. I love your acting. And I am thrilled to be speaking with you. Hello.
4: Hello, and thank you for your kind words.
3: Absolutely. I do get to speak with you because you're coming to perform two shows at the Egg in Albany, New York. And what are you talking about in the new set? What have you been ruminating upon lately?
4: I would say it's a lot of family stuff. Definitely a lot of family stuff. I always like to throw in topics of gender and sexuality for good measure, but family.
3: You have, of course, your wife Stephanie and your twin boys and Kitty City.
4: Yeah,
3: cats are in the house. Do your sons understand what your work is?
4: They do. For a while, they of course didn't, and it was very confusing when people would come up to me and say, "I love you." And my kids would be like, "Who is that?" They definitely have an understanding now. And they don't necessarily follow what I do.
3: they're not super fans yet.
4: No, I mean, that's all right. I showed up on they referenced me on The Simpsons, and Stephanie sent a video of my sons just bouncing off the walls, excited. But they've never been the kids that are in green rooms at my shows or on TV or movie sets. They're very much in their world, their life, school, friends, sports. I have a job that they're aware of, but they're just not entangled in it all.
3: And why is that? Are you trying to make them grow up to be good people or something?
4: We honestly are, if people must know. Yes.
3: Are they funny? Are your kids funny?
4: Very, in very different ways. I would say one is just a funny little character, and you kind of can't believe he's alive on this planet. I mean, both of them, I feel that way. I can't believe I lucked out with both of these two guys. But they just had the school talent show, and one sang and the other one did impressions. and that was a real, real treat to watch, because first of all, we didn't know one of them ever had any interest in singing.
3: I had to keep it from you. That's genius.
4: Very funny. One means to be funny and the other one doesn't quite mean to be funny, but is hilarious because of what a character he is.
3: And the twin that did impressions, what were the impressions of?
4: Characters from The Simpsons, Family Guy, South Park. He did an impression of a football referee who doesn't know anything about football.
3: Great. It's like a Nick Kroll character.
4: Yeah. And then he did one of Simon Cowell. And then he did Green Day. He sang a Green Day song and sounds just like Green Day.
3: It sounds like he had a full hour to perform.
4: Well, he just did the first few lines of the Green Day song. But I think it was only like 3 or 4 minutes.
3: You mentioned that after we're done speaking, you're going to record the Handsome podcast. Is it a full episode with both May and Fortune, or is it a pretty little episode?
4: Okay. Yes, it's all three of us.
3: I love the podcast. I love your friendship. I love how different you are. I love the way you bust on each other.
4: Mm-hmm.
3: So the podcast means a lot to me. What does it mean to you?
4: Well, I started it in hopes of doing something that was completely lighthearted and ridiculous. And obviously things come up in our lives that are, you know, very challenging, and we sometimes share that on the show, but I would say 95, if not more, percent is just silliness. Mm-hmm. And that's really what I was looking for. And, you know, sometimes we run into people wishing we were more, forward facing with politics, but you know, there has to be places where you can just escape it all and just do nonsense. And that's what we wanted this show to be. And I think we've succeeded quite a bit.
3: I think so. I think I agree with all of that. So thank you for, you know, scheduling it around all three of your quite busy schedules. Otherwise, I'm so glad that you, at least for the time being, you know, are continuing to do the pod. You've done it live a few times. What has it been like when you get in front of a bunch of handsome listeners in a theater?
4: Oh my gosh. There's so many different levels. You know, we record the podcast oftentimes on Zoom because we're all in different cities traveling and filming things around the country. And sometimes when we're in town together in Los Angeles, we get to go in studio together, which is another level of fun. But when we do our actual live shows in front of an audience, it is one of my favorite things to do, because the show inevitably goes so sideways, and we don't have quite the format that we do on the show. Like in Austin, I surprised May and Fortune with a tap dance instructor. And so we took tap dance lessons in front of the audience. And
3: which was an item on a long running list of things you're meant to do together.
4: Yeah. Which we've only, I think, checked off two. Mm-hmm. in our list. But yeah, so it's the energy from our live audience and what we allow ourselves to do in person on stage is just, it just brings next level electrifying fun.
3: Are you, the three of you, and again, your schedules must be very tricky to coordinate because everybody's working, which you love to see. But do you plan to do maybe a whole tour of live shows at any point? Do you know?
4: I mean, we've floated the idea around, but it also, comes back to it would be so hard to schedule that.
3: Yes.
4: Because again, we're podcasting twice a week, touring and filming. And then also we have our personal private lives that we're busy maintaining as well. But it could happen. It just would have to be like a miraculous moment where we had a huge window for all three of us. And 6 months in advance, we knew that. So
3: right.
4: That it could be booked. And so right. We'll see.
3: Sure, of course. Anything could happen. But
4: yeah.
3: We don't really want those stretches of unemploy. So
4: right.
3: Last year, over a number of years, but it was released last year, you produced the absolutely life-affirming, life-changing, gorgeous documentary, Come See Me in the Good Light, about your friends, Andrea Gibson and Megan Falley. It is the most beautiful movie that I've seen since I don't know when.
4: Thank you.
3: Would you like to explain it to people who've yet to encounter?
4: It's essentially the last year of my friend Andrea Gibson's life. Andrea was a phenomenal poet that I met in Colorado about 25 years ago. And Andrea was a poet with stage 4 aggressive ovarian cancer. And when people hear that, they get a little scared of the documentary. But as I tell everyone, Andrea was one of the funniest people I knew, was one of the best laugh hangs. And this movie is so extraordinary in that you're watching somebody walking towards the end of life with such an awareness and presence of mind. And, it's not toxic positivity. It's,
3: it's very real.
4: Yeah. It's you're watching somebody take in bad news after bad news. And what really strikes me in the film is that Andrea still worked out every day. Mm-hmm. And that's somebody who is not losing hope. And it just always, it hits me every time I watch Andrea work out in that film. It's indicative of the whole film, the story, the vibe of this person in this, as I said, final year of their life.
3: When I was encouraging, friends or anyone to watch it, what you hear is that I need to be in the right headspace to start that. And so what I told them is it immediately makes the head and heart space that you need.
4: Like
3: it opens it up and makes it available to you. And I just can't recommend it enough. It is streaming. It's called Come See Me in the Good Light. We want to make sure people continue to know about that.
4: And people do, I have to say, leave the screenings just like with an urgency about life. And it's really something to see. It's like, what have I been doing? What do I need to change? And I cannot wait to go, live my life.
3: Live my life while I can.
4: Mm-hmm.
3: Another staple of of entertainment that I have enjoyed is when you were on any encounter, any given talk show with Stephen Colbert, who has just wrapped up his run. It seems like you guys have a great, at least talk show vibe. Will you miss going on his program?
4: Oh my gosh. Absolutely. I'll miss it. I had the luxury of going on there that first time and just connecting with him on a comedic level, and was spoiled by the amount of time. I became one of their most, recurring guests on the show. And, he also became a very dear friend. And yes, I will absolutely miss going on a show, but who on earth, I know plenty of people, but would doubt that he's going to go on to do amazing things. I'm certain there's a million offers for this guy. And I also know I'll see him again. And I feel very, very lucky to have had all of the experiences with him and to know him.
3: As a rule, I try not to make an interview about me. I've done that too much already, but I did want to say, and I hope you'll indulge me, that I have worked at this radio station for 20 years, and this is my last interview. And the fact that it is you, Tig Notaro, is an incredible coincidence. It feels so beautiful to me, for me. And again, I know that's too much me in an interview that's about promoting your shows at the Egg and valuing your work, but I didn't want to let it go without saying that this is an incredible, incredible honor and thrill that is super momentous for me.
4: Oh, that's so nice to hear. What an honor for me. I'm glad to have been a part of it.
3: Well, thank you for saying that. And we'll see you at the Egg. And I don't want to keep you from your handsome taping. I appreciate your time.
4: Thank you so much.
3: Tig Notaro's Out of Nowhere tour will be at the Egg in Albany, New York on June 4th. Tickets to the 9:30 show are available at theegg.org for more information. That link will be posted along with this conversation at WAMC.org, where you can also pledge to fill the lockbox. For the last time, I'm Sarah LaDuke, and you're listening to The Roundtable.

0: BBC News with Sue Montgomery. A Canadian man accused of selling lethal chemicals to people who ended their own lives has pleaded guilty to 14 counts of aiding suicide. Kenneth Law made a plea deal with prosecutors in Canada to avoid the more serious charge of murder. Authorities say Law also posted more than 1,000 packages of poison to recipients in dozens of countries. President Trump says he is meeting in the Situation Room in the White House to make what he called a final decision on whether to strike a deal with Iran. In a social media post, he insisted that Iran must open the Strait of Hormuz and agree to never have nuclear weapons. As Israel continues to bombard southern Lebanon, Prime Minister Benjamin Netanyahu says Israeli ground forces have pushed further into the country, crossing the Litani River. Israel is fighting the Iran-backed group Hezbollah, but many civilians have been killed. A U.S. federal judge has temporarily blocked the Trump administration from setting up a fund worth nearly $2 billion to pay people it claims were wrongly targeted by previous governments. Critics have described the fund as a mechanism to reward Mr. Trump's supporters. Kenyan police are questioning 8 students on suspicion of arson over a fire at a girls' boarding school on Thursday in which 16 children died. The first of a group of villagers trapped for more than a week in a flooded cave in Laos is reported to have been brought out to safety. Rescuers are still assessing whether to bring the other 4 men out immediately. The former head of the Chinese Shaolin Temple has been jailed for 24 years for corruption. Xie Yongxin had a fleet of luxury cars and fathered children with several women. BBC News.
1: 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That's Lizzie Honan.
2: That's Ray Graff.
1: And we are here just for a little bit more time to tell you the Lockbox is going smashingly well. 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
2: So generous.
1: Started early this morning when we began and said, you got to get to 440K in this lockbox by then. That was a big hill to climb. And I'm here to tell you right now, we have $2,811 to go. That's amazing.
2: We are cruising this morning. We're cruising. We have so many generous folks calling in. I want to give some thanks. I give some thanks?
1: Sure.
2: All right. I'll give some thanks. So Willard from New Hartford, New York says, I enjoy the book reviews. I love that.
1: Nice.
2: We have plenty of those. We have so many of those. Oh, here's one. Here's one. Judith from Rhinebeck, New York is a new member.
1: Hey.
2: That's it. I like that button. Let's see. Oh, Raphael in Hopewell Junction is an existing member and says, we love WAMC. You are the best. No, Raphael, you are the best. Thank you for calling.
1: All right, we're all the best.
2: All right. We can all be the best.
1: Yes.
2: Thank you to everyone who's been calling in. Kathleen in Pocog.
1: Poquag, I think it
2: that
1: is.
2: That was terrible of
1: That's
2: me.
1: Fine.
2: I'm sorry
1: yeah,
2: about
1: yeah,
2: that.
1: Yeah, right.
2: I'm only born and raised in New York.
1: It's
2: what do
1: okay.
2: I know? Marianne and Paul in Leeds, New York say, enjoy most everything, especially Roundtable, local news, Ray's Vox Pop. Best of luck to Sarah. I've really enjoyed your style in addition to the WAMC family. And that is in reference to Sarah LeDuc, who's today is her last day at WAMC.
1: Her sign off just now. So classy. Just right on the
2: money. Expect nothing less from Sarah.
1: 800-323-9262. 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Talk to one of our volunteers. Thanks to Zoe in Saratoga Springs. Thanks to Melanie in Chester, New York. Says loves the panel of Joe and Wanda Fisher. Did you read this one? Sounds familiar.
2: Does sound familiar. We still love
1: it. Let's try it again. Melanie in Chester, New York. Loves the panel and Joe and Wanda. Listen to the folk music. Reminds me of my college days. It's wonderful to be connected with that again. Loves From the Top on Sundays. Listening to young virtuosos playing classical music. Melanie, if we said it twice.
2: We didn't. That's a unique one.
1: Okay, good.
2: Yeah.
1: It will be okay either way.
2: We should read it again. It was a great one.
1: You want me to read it again?
2: Yeah.
1: All right, fine. Bridget in Coxsackie says, enjoying the show. We'll miss Sarah. Keep doing what you're doing. I'd be lost without it. Bridget, we'd be lost without you and people like you. And just for a moment, if you've been on the fence about it, remember, it's a powerful thing that we have built. It covers parts of 7 states. It speaks truth to power. It is an independent voice. Great journalism. It's powerful, but it's fragile. If everybody turns away, it goes away. And it's as simple as that. Don't assume someone else will do it. Make the pledge now. A couple bucks will do it. 800-323-9262.
2: You know, I'm a fan of public things. I'm a fan of public parks. I'm a fan of public schools, product of them, for better or worse.
1: Yeah.
2: I'm a fan of, what else do we have? Public libraries, public transportation.
1: Public nudity.
2: I mean, to each their own.
1: Right.
2: Big fan of public radio. Big fan of public media in general. It's accessible. It allows everyone, no matter their means, no matter their location, no matter their situation in life, to have access to news, to trusted information, to programming, cultural programming that is relevant to our region, to the Northeast, to where we are sitting. It's an incredible resource, and it's really made possible because of each of you who call in, who support when you can, and it's just a wonderful show of support. And lest we forget to remind everyone, we don't have federal funding. It is you. It is our community that we are counting on.
1: Too.
2: And our underwriters, who are part of our community, who we are counting on big
1: and
2: time.
1: Very much part of the mission. When you
2: Absolutely.
1: Make the call, you are part of our mission. When you underwrite this radio That's station, right. you get a value in that people that you know are your people are listening. And you also help this radio station be sustained and grow. And one thing's for sure, in the economic downturn and when the federal funds dried up, the station didn't wither. It grew and it continues to grow. And it's because of you. 800-323-9262. Barbara did it in Otis, Massachusetts. Barbara always does it. Barbara says, when I'm in the Berkshires, this is the only station I listen to. Barbara. Can I call you Babs? We're on a first name basis. Thank you for what you did. Thanks to Kelly in Warwick. I'm going to miss Sarah. She's a great voice on the radio, and we need NPR. Kelly, thank you. 800-323-9262.
2: This is the final day of our live lockbox. We have a challenge on the table. We are trying to get our way to $440,000, and we are well on our way, thanks to each of you, but we're not quite there yet.
1: No, we're $2,491 away.
2: What happens if we get to 440? Why are we trying to get there?
1: Oh, we'll get a $10,000 challenge from Anonymous. However, it's quite possible we don't make it. We have $2,400 to go, and we have 20 minutes now.
2: Okay.
1: So please, if you can, this would be a perfect time to kick it in the kitty, yeah?
2: That's right. And now over 2,000, almost 3,000 sounds like a lot of dollars, but you'd be, you know, you all know, you're listening to the fund drive each year several times. All of the donations that come in all add up to get us there. So whether it's a $5 donation, trust me, that really does make a dent. And it gets us towards that goal. So no matter what level you can support, if you can support, please call in now. We'd appreciate it. 800-323-9262.
1: Now, listen, I don't want to tense you up, Lizzie Honan.
2: Okay.
1: You've only done this a couple of times.
2: That's
1: You're
2: true.
1: Doing a great job.
2: Thank you.
1: There's not a phone ringing.
2: It's on me.
1: It's on both of us.
2: Okay.
1: We're not getting the message across. And
2: you're right about
1: maybe
2: that.
1: We need another inducement. We have a $10,000 challenge on the table.
2: Right.
1: Maybe if we make the challenge, you'll sing a song for everybody.
2: Well, I don't want to hurt anyone's eardrums.
1: Okay. Well,
2: I respect them a little too much.
1: All right. Withdraw the suggestion.
2: But I don't mind a challenge. I'll step up to the plate if that's what the people want.
1: Really?
2: But I think the people really want their news. I think they'd prefer to hear our talented journalists and reporters giving them their news, telling them about programming.
1: You're going to get the news. Even if we fail in the next 20 minutes,
2: we go.
1: We're going to Midday Magazine. But we need to succeed. We have $2,491 to go to get a $10,000 challenge. I ask that you be one. I'll never say what you got to do, but if you can do something, grand time to do it. 800-323-9262.
2: You know, we were off the air for a moment while we had a panel conversation going with Sarah Leduc and Tig Notaro. Very, very cool.
3: Yeah.
2: And we had some folks phone in during that time, too. So I'm going to go ahead and thank them. Sure. Now, while I'm reading these, please know your name can be read, too. I see phones going up over there. 800-323-9262. It's happening. I see the calls coming in. All right. So we had Anonymous in Williamstown. Say WAMC, the ideal companion under all circumstances, but especially now. You all say it better than we do often. Thank you. Thank you. Anonymous in Pittsfield, Mass. Sorry to see Sarah leave, but wish her the best, as do we all. Yeah. Christine in Watervliet. Thanks to the... No, but no. Yes. I mean, she can get a bell.
1: Okay.
2: She can get a bell.
1: She's not new.
2: He got really bell happy there. But, Christine says, thanks to the whole group. Wish the best to Sarah. Carl in Albany, existing member. Thank you, Carl. Jean and Howard in Rhinebeck say thank you for all you do. Anonymous in Rock Hill, New York says, I'm a sustaining member and add extra single donations every time as well.
1: Every time. God bless you. Thank you so much.
2: Ever since I retired 10 years ago, I have listened only to WAMC and feel lost if I miss the roundtable. You are the only news I trust. I thank you.
1: Thank you. 800-323-9262. 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And it doesn't matter whether you give five or 5,000 or 5 million. You matter the most. We need you now. A strong finish today keeps the fund drive rolling along. We begin on Monday morning at 6 a.m. We're going to have probably 450,000 or more as we start, thanks to you. 800-323-9262. We're making progress here in the challenge. We are at $1,268 away from getting the $10,000 challenge.
2: Wow. Wow. Okay, we're down. I'm watching the clock, and we have less than 18 minutes here.
1: Right, you are.
2: And so we're racing towards that finish line, and you all are connecting with this challenge. You are helping us get there. We need more. We have a little ways to go, but thank you to everyone who's helping us get there.
1: Thank you.
2: Sue in Plainsfield, Mass. Too bad I can't read. She says, glad you are all here, and we're glad you're here, Sue. Thank you. Marjorie in New Paltz, whenever I'm in the car, WAMC is the only thing I listen to. We love that. We love to be your companion in the car,
1: counts.
2: At home, when you're eating your dinner, wherever you listen, whenever you listen, we're happy you're with us.
1: If you're a private pilot flying over the area right now and listening, we'd love to hear from you. 800-323-9262. The signal's very good up there.
2: That's right.
1: Very
2: good.
1: That's
2: right. Connect directly to our airwaves here, I'm sure. This is the moment. This is the moment when every gift makes an immediate difference. We know that because it helps us get towards our $1.25 million goal, but we also know it because it helps us unlock a $10,000 challenge. Mm. So, we're grateful. We're grateful for you all. We've been here, as we were just saying, whether you're in your car, whether you're listening over breakfast, whether you're in the evening, taking in some radio, we're here with you. You're here with us. And as we say, now is the time to act. We're asking you. We're asking you right now to join other listeners, join your fellow community members who are stepping up right now and help support public radio.
1: We have 15 minutes to go and then we're out of here, and we have $1,000 and change to go in this challenge. Please be one. Don't care what you do. If you can do a few bucks or more, grand. 800-323-9262. And if you can do a grand, that's really grand. Public radio is a public service that is sustained and grows because of you, because of the membership. If you can do it, this is the perfect time. We have 10 large on the table right now. If we can make it to 440, we are $1,043 away.
2: Do you think we can do it, Ray?
1: I've failed before.
2: I don't want to fail.
1: But I feel like everybody's...
2: I'm pretty competitive as a fundraiser over here. I mean, I like to meet goals and exceed them. So, yeah. But I think I'm not the only one.
1: Nothing feels worse than when you don't make a challenge and you think I got this in the bag.
2: Yeah.
1: And then the phones dry up.
2: Right.
1: And it's on us. Well, it's on you.
2: Well,
1: it's on me.
2: We need the calls to keep coming in until we hit it, or, we can't assume. We can't assume that it will. But calls have been coming in. So thank you to Lee, who is a new member in New Paltz, New York. Thank you for joining.
1: Thank you.
2: And thank you for supporting us. Brian in Lake Hill says, Sarah LaDuke, I'm crying a little tear. Yeah. Paul and Nancy in Germantown, thank you. Barbara in Postenkill, thank you. Here's one. Anonymous in Worsboro.
1: Yeah.
2: New member and says this.
1: Okay.
2: WAMC is a key part of my daily life. Couldn't make it in today's world without all that the staff bring to us with the programming. Thanks especially to the Roundtable and the Hudson River Sampler.
1: Beautiful.
2: And the Media Project. Shout out to my colleagues here and all those shows.
1: 800-323-9262. That's the number. I would love to do a count, a quantitative analysis of the number of times we say the phone number in any given 3 hour period of the lockbox or the fun.
2: Someone out there knows. Someone out there has a little tick marker going just to, or maybe it's a, not a drinking game. It's a bit early, I suppose. But, boy, do we say it a lot. What is it again?
1: 800-323-9262 or WAMC.org. Now, remember, the fun drive proper, and we will have programming throughout the fun drive, but there is, it's more intense. There's more fundraising than in these brief lockbox segments we've been having this week. It's a $1.25 million fund drive. It begins Monday morning at 6 a.m.
2: That's not chump change.
1: Thanks to what you have done, we are now close to $440,000.
2: Oh, I'm squirming.
1: And when that happens, $10,000 comes from Anonymous. This challenge, we're getting close. We're about $654 away.
2: Okay. Let's not rest on our laurels here.
1: Yeah, about 12 minutes to go. So if you want to be one of those people who put us over the top, that $450,000 plus whatever's raised in the lockbox this weekend is going to count on minute one of the fund drive. And right now, at where we are right now is probably four solid, pretty good days at a fund drive. So we've already shortened it a lot.
2: That's incredible.
1: What you have
2: done
1: is magnificent. Do more. 800-323-9262, WAMC.org. If you haven't done it yet, time now. We are getting so close to this challenge. We're going to make it. If you want it.
2: If the phones keep ringing. Now, I see a few phones up in the other room. Thank you to those callers. I see a few volunteers ready and willing to take your calls. Their phones are not up, but that's what they want. They want to answer your call. 800-323-9262. And this works when you participate. And boy, do you all participate.
1: Yeah.
2: So please call in. Now's a great time to do it. Or you can visit us online if you don't want to call us, WAMC.org. It all works the same.
1: So you said you've been about a year now?
2: Going on a year.
1: Okay. And you came from also a nonprofit, right?
2: My whole career.
1: Okay. Have you ever seen anything like this?
2: I love that question. No. So I love fundraising.
1: Yeah.
2: It's a little weird, I know, but I do genuinely love it. And I love it because I get to connect with the people that the mission, you know, of whatever, wherever I work.
1: Right.
2: When people come out to support whatever it is, it's incredible. And I've seen that. I've seen that everywhere I've worked. However, a fund drive is simply and truly like no other beast I have ever seen. the enormity of the programming and the thoughtfulness that go into it, the sheer number of you that call in and share why we matter and give at all varying levels, whatever meets your means and you can do, it is a showing of support that is profound. It gets us to our goal. You do it multiple times a year. It is, I've literally just given myself chills, which is a little cheesy,
1: wow.
2: but it's true. This is a profound operation that you all participate in to get us to our fund drive goal. And to know that this matters so much to each of you, that you take the time and take your precious resource and give a little bit over or a lot of bit, depending on, probably a lot of it over to us to make this go. So yeah, it's quite different.
1: Well, Lizzie Honan, you put a good finger on what it is about this place that is special. For me, the fund drives, you know, it's a lot of work, right? But the feedback, and you mentioned this, just feeling that we're all in this and hearing the comments and just kind of a feeling of togetherness, which is hard to describe, but it's pretty cool. 800-323-9262, WAMC.org. All right, you want a little news there, Lizzie Honan?
2: Yeah.
1: We made the challenge.
2: Whoa, we did it?
1: Yep.
2: Can I ring the bell, or is it only for new members?
1: Do it like this. pickup.
2: Ah, there it is.
1: Table six.
2: There it is.
1: $441,141 right now.
2: You all did it.
1: So we're going to throw $10,000 from Anonymous. And thank you, Anonymous. I don't know who you are. Lizzie does, but I don't.
2: I do.
1: Thank you for what you did. And let's keep going. The lockbox remains open. Now, we're going to break for Midday Magazine with Lucas Willard in about 9 minutes. All right. Let's keep the lockbox going. If you have not made a pledge, you can do it right now until noon. We have volunteers in the room. 800-323-9262. We could have a little rush right now. All weekend long, you can pledge at WAMC.org. It's a secure online pledge. We have not talked about premiums in the least. You're going to hear a little more about premiums next week.
2: We've got some things up our sleeves.
1: Do we?
2: Oh yeah.
1: You're going to spill? You're going to dish?
2: No, I'm going to wait till Monday. But the team, you know, you thought spring into action was creative. Wait till you see what the actual creatives on the team came up with.
1: Did Dina do more socks this year?
2: All right, we can spoil that. Okay. Yes.
1: Really?
2: I'm not going to say much more about them, but these might be my favorite to date.
1: Are we going to get a Gilbert bobblehead this year?
2: not this one, but maybe for the fall.
1: Yeah, I don't think that'll go over too well in the corner office. Well, there used to be a corner office.
2: She doesn't have an office at all anymore.
1: She's with the people.
2: She sits with the people. She sits with us.
1: 800-323-9262. Well, I feel pretty good, and thank you for getting us to this challenge, and we made it. We'll be at over 450
2: that's
1: when
2: incredible.
1: We put this 10 grand in. And that's great going into a fun drive. Hey, tell your friends, tell your family, maybe it's your turn. Go online this weekend, WAMC.org, or call right now, 800-323-9262. We still have 7 minutes.
2: I think we do, and
1: now
2: I think we took our foot right off the gas. And but look, we did hit our goal, and we're really grateful. That was a goal. We would love to start the fund drive at 500,000. I think if we do that, if we are able to start Monday morning with $500,000 baked in,
1: yeah,
2: we will hopefully, you know, help shorten it to maybe within a week if we can. I can't promise anything. But
1: are you going to take a shift during the fund drive?
2: A pitch shift?
1: Yeah.
2: You betcha.
1: You're going to be on?
2: This is just my warm-up show.
1: Oh, really?
2: Absolutely. In fact, I'll be on Monday.
1: Well, we're happy to be part of the training crew today. You've done very well.
2: Thank you very much, Ray. And thank you all for calling in, which you still can do. 800-323-9262. Our volunteers are still here. They're waiting for your call. I don't see anyone on a phone, and they would love to be.
1: They've been working hard.
2: They have, and they deserve a break. And it's coming to them in a few minutes. But the volunteers will head out around noon, but you can visit us online, WAMC.org. If you were driving and you couldn't make a donation, or you were otherwise listening to this in a dental chair and you couldn't make a donation, whatever the case may be, and you are inspired nonetheless this weekend, please go to WAMC.org. Help us get closer to that $500,000 mark so we can launch in Monday morning bright and early.
1: If you are in a dental chair, just a quick question, which would you prefer, a fun drive or dental work? I mean,
2: wow.
1: That's the question, right?
2: Wow.
1: 800-323-9262. Way to sell it, Ray. Now, we put the 10,000 in from Anonymous, and thank you, Anonymous. $451,864.
2: It's still coming in. You all still, you're still realizing that the whole goal is still $1.25 million.
1: Correct.
2: So we're still coming in. Listen, I have some people to thank.
1: Do I
2: have some time for it?
1: I guess.
2: All right.
1: Go ahead.
2: Oh, I'd love to. I'd love to thank Rachel in Cropseyville, New York, saying already a sustaining member. You love this, right? An additional donation in honor of Sarah LaDuke and in support of all the new reporters and staff. Thank you. Yes, indeed. All right. We have Ray and David in New Paltz. All the best to Sarah LaDuke. She'll be greatly missed. You know what I want to say about Sarah LaDuke? So many things. But we talk about community here, and I don't know if anyone exemplifies bringing community together quite like Sarah LaDuke does. I think she has a magic about her and has proven that in her 20 years here. I met her in the dog park world, actually, before I met her in WAMC land.
1: Really? You have a dog?
2: Yeah, I know. I never talk about him. His name's Boomer, everyone.
1: Boomer.
2: Anyway, so Sarah's just, she's incredible. So we love seeing all this love come in for her. Thank you for helping us send her off with so much love.
1: While we have people listening here, why don't you ask me what's on Food Friday today?
2: Ooh, what's on Food Friday, and can I come?
1: Thank you for asking, and of course you can, but the guest isn't bringing food.
2: Okay.
1: Today it's all about food myths.
2: Ooh.
1: Cookbook author Bruce Weinstein is going to be on.
2: Cool.
1: And we're talking about food myths. So
2: interesting.
1: You know, if you eat kippers, it won't rain. Things like.
2: Oh, you know, how interesting.
1: Exactly.
2: What time is that?
1: I don't remember.
2: It's usually around 2
1: p.m. 2 o'clock. That's right.
2: 2 o'clock. Okay. Amazing. All right. Phones still can ring. I see volunteers. Some are on the phone still. 800-323-9262. We're pushing towards that $500,000 mark this weekend so we can hit the ground running on Monday. I want to thank Alan and Ann in Albany, wishing Sarah all the best, and we'll miss her. Thanks to everyone at WAMC. We listen a lot, and during the day, it keeps me off the TV. I like that.
1: Yeah. Big time. 800-323-9262. Closing in on the $452,000 mark in the lockbox. You have been splendid. You have been magnificent. Of course, we got a long way to go in the fund drive, but what you have done is magnificent. A few more people to thank, and then we'll get out of here.
2: I think we'll get back to your regularly scheduled programming in just a few minutes. Robert in Loudonville is a new member. Can I get a ding?
1: You got it.
2: He's been listening since 2012 and listened throughout the country on the app. Shout out to our app,
1: folks. Thank you.
2: He called in to Vox Pop for the wine guys from Texas. It's the only station he listens to, and he has a little extra money so he can give us some. He's a new member. That is awesome. Thank you, Robert. Thank you for being with us all these years. Donna and Doug in Hadley, Mass. Sustaining members. Love the station. Only one to listen to as a new member of the area. Thank you. Thank you. Let's see. Anonymous in Athol, Mass.
1: Is this bothering you at all?
2: No, it's really great.
1: Really?
2: Thank you.
1: You got a pain.
2: Except I'm salivating. It's very Pavlovian.
1: Oh, really?
2: I don't know what's happening. Yeah.
1: Okay.
2: Patrick in Schenectady. Thank you. Anonymous in Shrewsbury, Mass. Michael in Voorheesville says, we are going to miss Sarah, but we love everything at the station. Tim and Kathy in Glenmont. Thank you. Paul and Priscilla in Peru, New York. WMC is a voice of democracy. Thank you. Thank you.
1: 800-323-9262. 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So call right now. 800-323-9262, WAMC.org.
2: I have some things I could say here, but I like to hear what you all say. So Maria and Fred in Clinton Corners say, I love WAMC. Very important for democracy and our pleasure. I like that. I like, you know, the news is great. It's important. We want to be informed. We also need some levity sometimes.
1: We sure do.
2: So we have a balance, I think, a little bit of a balance here for a little bit of everything.
1: That's where Paul Caiano comes in.
2: That's right. The news. I don't know if that's always levity,
1: no,
2: but
1: no.
2: Miriam in New Paul says, I would love to see more robust coverage of immigration raids and detentions. Thank you, Miriam. Daniel and Elizabeth in Gansevoort. Thank you. Suzanne in Gloversville. Rebecca in Saratoga Springs. Anonymous in Poland. New York.
1: Out Central New York way.
2: Janice in Montauk, Mass. Thank you to Sarah LaDuke for all her wonderful work. Got Jerry in Troy. Godspeed to Sarah. I enjoy every day I listen to the station. I love everything on it. We love you, Jerry.
1: Did you get through all the thank yous?
2: Not quite.
1: All right, so we only have about 20 seconds. How many more you got to go?
2: William in Queenman's Hollow. Thank you. Ed in Westland Lake. Thank you. John in Pine Bush. Thank you. Loves the station. Karen in Albany. Thank you for all you do. Best of luck to Sarah. Thank you, Karen.
1: Wow,
2: John,
1: that was very
2: Ed,
1: nice.
2: And William.
1: And thank you, Lizzie Honan. You did a grand job today. Great having you here.
2: Thank you. I'll be back.
1: The lockbox remains open. WAMC.org. You can pledge all weekend. We will see you Monday at 6 a.m. for the fun drive. And thank you for all you've done.
2: Thank
1: it
2: you.
1: Means so much.
2: Thank
1: Thanks.
2: You for showing up as you always do.
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5: 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A longtime Jerry Garcia Band member is bringing the musician's music to Tanglewood. More from WAMC's Berkshire Bureau Chief Josh Landes. 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

0: BBC News with Sue Montgomery. A Canadian man has pleaded guilty to abetting in the deaths of 14 people in Ontario by selling them the chemicals they used to take their own lives. Kenneth Law's plea was part of a deal with prosecutors who withdrew the more serious charges of murder. The former chef sold the legal but toxic substances online to vulnerable people through online suicide forums. Barry Caffrey has the details.
1: He was facing 14 counts each of first-degree murder and counselling or aiding suicide related to 14 Ontario residents who died by suicide aged between 16 and 36. He was accused of selling illegal but potentially deadly chemical online to people who took their own lives. Kenneth Law is 60. He's a former chef and he entered the plea a little earlier at the Ontario Superior Court of Justice.
0: President Trump says he is meeting in the Situation Room in the White House to make what he called a final decision on whether to strike a deal with Iran. He insisted that Iran must open the Strait of Hormuz for shipping and agree to never have nuclear weapons. Bernd Boothman is in Washington.
2: In a lengthy post on Truth Social, President Trump repeated that any deal would have to include an Iranian agreement to not develop nuclear weapons, the reopening of the Strait of Hormuz without tolls, the removal of mines, and the destruction of Iran's highly enriched uranium by the U.S. While the president said that the U.S. blockade of Iranian ports will be lifted, he added that no money will exchange hands until further notice, a key demand of Tehran's. It is not immediately clear whether Iran has agreed to those terms, and Trump has repeatedly vowed that an end to the conflict is close at hand, only for talks to stall.
0: News just in, Iran's Fars news agency says Iranian officials describe Mr. Trump's comments as a mixture of truth and falsehood. They say no final decision has been made by Iran, and the U.S. president's claim that Iran will open the Strait of Hormuz is not in the deal. Rescuers in Laos say they've brought out one of five men trapped inside a semi-submerged cave for more than a week. They'd been looking for gold. This report from our global affairs reporter Anbarasa Natarajan.
3: The head of the rescue team said the villager was safe and the team were still assessing whether to bring the other four out immediately afterwards. No detail has been given yet on how the first man was extracted from the cave. The five Lao nationals were stranded underground in a remote mountainous area after heavy rain triggered flash flooding, blocking their way out. Two others are still unaccounted for. Rescue efforts had focused on pumping out the monsoon floodwaters which trapped the men.
0: BBC News.
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5: 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I'm Lucas Willard with these regional headlines. New York's chief financial officer said he's concerned a late state budget is becoming the new norm. Governor Kathy Hochul signed a $268 billion spending plan on Thursday, nearly 2 months after the April 1st deadline. State Comptroller Tom DiNapoli said the budget will benefit New Yorkers struggling to keep up with everyday costs, and was pleased to see included protections for immigrants during aggressive policies under President Donald Trump. But DiNapoli added his office is evaluating changes to the state's procurement process. He said limiting the ability for his office to review state spending can hurt taxpayers. The Democrat, who is seeking re-election this year, said his office will publish a full analysis of the enacted budget in the coming weeks and said, quote, as spending increases, out-year budget gaps could put future priorities at risk, end quote. In the Republican primary for New York's 21st congressional district seat, President Donald Trump has loomed large. While Trump has officially endorsed Amsterdam businessman Anthony Constantino, New York State Assemblyman Robert Smullen has been adamant about his own support for the president. During a debate last night hosted by CBS 6, Smullen, who has represented the Mohawk Valley in Albany since 2019, detailed his loyalty.
6: My opponent has said that I don't support Donald Trump. The facts belie that. In 2017, I attended the inauguration. In 2025, I attended the inauguration. In 2024, I actually attended the Republican National Convention, and I was from here to the camera away from President Trump when he had a bandage on his ear from having been shot at a rally in Butler, Pennsylvania.
5: Constantino, the CEO of Sticker Mule, gained attention in 2024 when he mounted a Vote for Trump sign that's still visible from the New York State Thruway. The June 23rd primary comes in a year when Trump's endorsement has influenced Republican primary results around the country. Outgoing Republican Congresswoman Elise Stefanik, a staunch Trump ally, has not made an endorsement in the race for her seat. A CBS 6 debate between the Democratic North Country candidates is scheduled for next month. The FIFA World Cup trophy has arrived in Massachusetts ahead of the World Cup games that begin in the Bay State on June 13th. Officials from sponsor Coca-Cola joined Massachusetts Governor Maura Healey and former pro soccer player Fernando Llorente during a stop on the World Cup trophy tour in Boston today. Healey, who was presented a replica of the 2026 trophy, said the Commonwealth is ready for the games that will draw international visitors.
7: We've got people coming in from all over the world to celebrate, to cheer on their teams. We've got our public safety and transportation plans in place, and we're going to have fantastic watch parties all across the state. And today, we've got the actual World Cup trophy. So thank you.
5: World Cup matches will also be held in New Jersey, including the final on July 19th. The forecast, mostly cloudy today, a chance of showers this afternoon, high temperatures in the lower 70s. Mostly cloudy skies tonight, with showers likely mainly during the evening hours. Overnight lows in the upper 40s. For the weekend,

0: MC. You're listening to Midday Magazine on WAMC. I'm Lucas Willard. Included in the recently signed New York State budget is hundreds of millions of dollars in cash for upstate cities, including $44 million for the city of Albany. We're joined now by WAMC's Sagina Shrestha to talk about how the money will impact the city's finances. Hi, Sagina.
1: Hi, Lucas.
0: So as we've talked about, Albany's budget woes have been a major topic of conversation. The city was facing a deficit of nearly $20 million for fiscal year 2025 and more than $20 million for fiscal year 2026. So, Sagina, bring me up to speed. What happened this morning?
1: Right. So, as you know, there was this big, you know, budget deficit that Mayor Appleers announced earlier this year when she took office. And there were a lot of questions of, well, how are we going to fill it? And the one of the ways that Appleers was hoping to mitigate these deficits was by, you know, having some cost saving measures, like including a hiring freeze for non-essential workers and also just doing budget cuts within each department. And one thing she did touch on a lot was at the time saying, we will have money coming in from the state budget. We will have this money that will help us mitigate whatever deficit that's going to have as we're going through our line items in our budget for 2025, but also for the fiscal year 2026. And as it seems, as of yesterday, that promise was delivered.
0: Yeah, it looks like lawmakers came through. But throughout these budget conversations, you have members of the Albany Common Council and others in the orbit of City Hall who have really expressed concerns of this is a fix for now, but what's going to happen in future years? So what can you tell me about sort of these ongoing conversations around the city's financial health?
1: Right. So, I mean, last time we talked about the finance committee, right? And they were touching on, hey, a lot of these budget line items, a lot of these projections from the budget is the reason why we're in this deficit, in the sense that people are projecting and they're not taking actual numbers into account. And one of the things that Appleers touched on was that she says, while this does help with the funding gap and the deficit in the budget, she's going to continue with just making sure that there are guardrails so that this doesn't happen in the future.
2: It does give us some breathing room in terms of some of the cuts that will need to be made, but that fiscal discipline is still required, and so we will continue executing on our spending reduction plan, but we can do so in a way that really protects our core services and our core workforce and essential services.
0: So, Sagina, taking what the mayor just said about these guardrails, is that the ultimate fix for Albany's budget concerns? I guess what else is in the mix here?
1: There is some guardrails, and while she was vague about that, she did also introduce a new budget advisor for the city of Albany. He starts this Monday. His name is Bob Ward. So along with guardrails, she introduced him today. And Ward has been the deputy state comptroller for New York State from 2012 to 2021. And a preliminary look into his history and his resume shows that he has a history of like analyzing local governments and their budget. He's written a book on New York State government called New York State Government, where he talks about, you know, what the government in New York State does and what city municipalities in the state of New York can do. And he also has a Substack where now he's actually currently still discussing the current budget crisis in the city of Albany. You know, he goes line by line. He's talking about the city's debt, the pension borrowing, and the finance committee. So with this expertise, he has big hopes for Albany, as he said today. Take a listen.
3: Having been born in Albany, having grown up here, my wife and I make our home in the Pine Hills neighborhood. We see so many signs of Albany moving in the right direction. And I want to thank you for that. And it's a pleasure and a privilege to be part of your team.
0: And that's reporting from WAMC's Sagina Shrestha. Thank you so much, Sagina.
1: Thanks, Lucas.
0: Celebrate 845 will hold a COVID-conscious hangout in Poughkeepsie today. The organization is wrapping up celebrations of World Mask Week, which was started to bring awareness to people still dealing with COVID. WAMC's Elias Guerra reports.
4: The festivities will take place from 3 to 7 p.m. on Friday in Warius Park. Activities will include a free

0: plant swap, a masked photo shoot, mask fit testing, and demonstrations on how to build a do-it-yourself air purifier. Celebrate 845 founder Jamie Sannon says the event is not just for people who are immunocompromised.
1: I think a good way to say it is that it's a COVID-informed hangout. So, like, the awesome volunteer team is made up of folks who maybe they're immunocompromised or maybe they're caretakers, so they're still opting in to taking precautions. But it's also for anybody.
0: The CDC reported hundreds of thousands of cases of COVID-related hospitalizations between 2024 and 2025, and tens of thousands of deaths, mostly affecting children under 2 years old and adults over 75. For WAMC, I'm Elias Guerra.
2: A symphonic celebration of Jerry Garcia's music is coming to Tanglewood next month, pairing veterans of the jam band scene with the Boston Pops. WAMC's Berkshire Bureau Chief Josh Landis has more.

0: Melvin Seals says he plays the keys like Muhammad Ali box.
1: He would sit there and let you wear yourself out, you know, and beat on him. And then when you're tired, he comes out and bam, bam, bam, and it's all over.
0: At 72, he describes himself as seasoned, capable of waiting for his moment to deliver just the right lick.
1: A lot of young guys play hard. They play a lot of notes. They're all over them. Their energy, you know. And I just sit back and wait for my little solo and just give them a little, you know, I do what I do. And it's just, I think sometimes they miss the mark of trying to overplay. I don't overplay. I kind of give it what I think it needs, and that's it.
0: Over his long career, Seals' 14 years with the Jerry Garcia Band have made him an icon to the jam band scene that lived on past Garcia's death in 1995. He's kept the JGB songbook alive through his own iteration of the band for decades, making him one of the most direct connections to the much mythologized Grateful Dead singer and guitarist still regularly taking to the stage.
1: Oh, I never really thought about that. I don't think about those things, and I really never really thought about where I'm at and who I'm at and how people see me. I just do the best I can and try to be the best that I, you know, possibly can be.
0: Seal says that he brings the same ethos to any ensemble he finds himself a part of.
1: I've played a lot of different types of music, and I've listened to a lot of great music and great organists and great pianists and learned. It's like putting a puzzle together. You can't force a piece that won't fit. You have to put the right piece in there.
0: Decades into his career, Seals has found a brand new puzzle to solve, translating Garcia's tunes for orchestras around the United States. The Jerry Garcia Symphonic Celebration comes through Berkshire County on June 30th and will pair the Boston Pops and conductor Keith Lockhart with Seals and other musicians deeply steeped in the Dead, like Tom Hamilton of Joe Russo's Almost Dead and Graham Lesh, the son of founding Grateful Dead member Phil Lesh. It will also see him reunite with fellow JGB alum Jacqueline LaBranch.
1: It's absolutely amazing. First off, I love the orchestra. I love the symphony. I sit home and emulate those sounds and synthesizers and keyboards that can play strings and cellos and stuff. I sit and just visualize myself in a setting that I am now sitting in. And so I'm just sitting in awe, just like hearing this. I'm on stage and I'm a part of it. It's absolutely amazing to hear those arrangements around Garcia's material.
0: The project is giving Seals a welcome challenge as he adapts the free-flowing jam band style to a more buttoned-down setting, though he has some experience in that too.
1: Before I even got with Jerry and some of the other people, I've done quite a few Broadway shows, which Broadway shows are somewhat the same thing. On cue, every night, certain things happen, and you have to be there. So I'm very familiar with that. And so the orchestra is a lot like on cue, you know. You're not just open and jamming whatever comes to your mind. You have to kind of tame it down, you know, so.
0: When can we expect Melvin Seals the musical to hit Broadway?
1: Well, I'm trying my best to get an album out first. Let me get an album out first. Then come the musical.
0: Part of Seals' longevity in a musical world infamous for excess, debauchery, and early deaths comes from his embrace of the simple things. A family man who loves fishing, his message to younger musicians eyeing a long career is straightforward.
1: I first tell them, you know, stay off the drugs. You know, it's hard to tell a person that, but don't get involved with the things that can take you down. Too much alcohol, too much of anything that is a substance that's not good for you. When you're young, you can kind of handle it to a certain extent. When you get older, it has torn your body down. I would say stay clean, man. Just love life. Love being on stage and seeing the smiles on people's face and embrace that. Don't get bored out there and need something to help you buy time. You know what I mean?
0: Seal says he's excited about the future, dead set on staying nimble, playing fresh, and keeping his audience surprised.
1: I don't want people to know my show, to know my style, to know me. I constantly throw encouragement there. They're like, oh my God, did you hear what he just did? I'm all about that.

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2: Good afternoon. A dry and mostly sunny day in progress across interior New York and New England, although clouds are starting to spill in across the St. Lawrence Valley. Another disturbance rotating around a large maritime low will dive in from southeastern Canada and produce more clouds and a few scattered showers this afternoon. Temperatures will reach up to around 70 once again. The bulk of the energy with this next disturbance will come through after dark tonight with a better chance of showers and perhaps a little bit of steadier rain and partly cloudy skies overnight with lows in the upper 40s. Another round of energy will dive in early Saturday. This will mainly be for New England, but scattered showers are possible in the morning across eastern New York as well. It'll be breezy with a mix of sun and clouds in the afternoon as we dry out, but temperatures well below normal and only in the lower 60s. High pressure will build in temporarily to bring us a dry day on Sunday. Sunshine will give way to increasing clouds with highs back up towards 70. Another series of low pressure waves will dumbbell around the maritime low for early next week, and skies will be mostly cloudy for both Monday and Tuesday with scattered showers both days, leaving us in the upper 60s. That trough will finally depart for the middle of next week and gradually will go back to a mix of sun and clouds on Wednesday and Thursday with highs rebounding back into the 70s. For those traveling across the Northeast today, New York City mostly sunny in the upper 70s, in Boston mostly sunny in the lower 70s, and in Buffalo sunny and breezy with highs in the mid 60s. Here are my latest regional forecasts for the Northern Adirondacks and Central and Northern Vermont. Also the Champlain Valley and Lake George area. Partly sunny with scattered showers today and highs in the upper 60s. Showers likely tonight, lows in the lower 40s. For the Connecticut Valley and mid and lower Hudson Valley, also for the remainder of interior southern New England, sunshine, then increasing clouds today with highs in the mid 70s. Scattered showers tonight, lows in the upper 40s. For the northern Catskills and Mohawk Valley west of Amsterdam, also for the southern Adirondacks, partly sunny with scattered showers today and highs around 70. Showers likely tonight in the lower to mid 40s. For the southern Catskills, Taconics, and southern Berkshires, also for the Litchfield Hills, a mix of sun and clouds today with highs in the upper 60s. Scattered showers tonight, lows in the upper 40s. For the Greater Capital District, including Albany, Schenectady, and Troy, also for the Saratoga area, east into southern Vermont and the Berkshires, north of I-90. Increasing clouds today with scattered showers possible and highs around 70. Scattered showers likely tonight, lows in the mid-40s. Region-wide for tomorrow, a good chance of showers in New England with a few showers in easternmost New York in the morning. Breezy with a mix of sun and clouds in the afternoon in the lower 60s. Sunshine giving way to increasing clouds on Sunday near 70. Showers on Sunday night, mostly cloudy with scattered showers Monday and Tuesday. Highs both days in the upper 60s. A mix of sun and clouds, lower 70s on Wednesday, and a mix of sun and clouds, upper 70s on Thursday. Have a great weekend. For WAMC, I'm News Channel 13 meteorologist Paul Cayano.
1: Taking a look around the region at last report, it's 68 degrees in Torrington, Connecticut, 68 degrees in Greenfield, Massachusetts, 61 in Rutland, Vermont, and 71 in Albany. 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

0: 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I'm Lucas Willard. In today's first Capitol Press Room segment, David Lombardo is joined by New York State Assembly member Catalina Cruz, a Queens Democrat.
1: The recently adopted state budget looks to redefine the relationship between local law enforcement and federal immigration officials with an emphasis on restricting collaboration in non-criminal matters. For more on what Democratic policymakers are doing on immigration, we're joined in the Capitol Press Room studio by Assemblymember Catalina Cruz, a Queens Democrat. Well, there were a number of proposals on the table during budget negotiations about redefining the relationship between localities and ICE, with the governor pushing a plan, Democrats in the legislature pushing their own plan. So what ended up making it into the final deal between the legislature and governor, and how do you think it's going to change the status quo?
2: Look, I think the most important piece that made it into the budget, and I guess that depends on who you ask, for my community, which happens to be the community with the highest number of undocumented folks, and we've had possibly the highest number of kidnappings right off the street, was this redefinition of what the relationship is going to look like. And it's prohibiting 287G agreements and anything that looks like that agreement.
1: And you got to explain what that is for listeners.
2: A 287G agreement has actually been around for decades, mm-hmm. and it's an agreement, a memorandum of understanding between local police or sheriff's department and an ICE, who is generally in charge of enforcing immigration. And I say generally because right now you're going to see in the streets everyone joining the team and going after our community. And what it basically does is it says, we as ICE are going to train your officers so that you as local police department can step into our shoes and enforce immigration law. And what we have said is, and I'm going to use the governor's name for the bill, which was local crimes, local cops, that's what they should be worried about, local law enforcement, and not stepping into the shoes of the federal government to do their job. And what we have said is anything that looks like that agreement or smells like that agreement, in essence deputizing local law enforcement to do the job of ICE, is out the window. We are no longer going to allow that under the law in the state of New York.
1: And that's an important distinction that you're making there about if it looks like this or if it smells like this, because there has been an interpretation of the language in the budget that this only applies to those very formalized agreement, and that some progressives in this space have argued that it should go further to more specifically say informal arrangements as well. So what do you think this is going to look like in practice, and why do you think those examples that walk or smell like a duck or quack like a duck, whatever the expression is, are going to be captured by this budget language?
2: Well, we felt that it was important to make sure that we had those examples because there are certain jurisdictions in our state, certain communities that already have those agreements. Mm-hmm. And when they become outlawed, the 287G agreements, there is an expectation that some people will try to still, some entities, some communities will try to still engage in some of this behavior. And our thought is, you cannot. If we're telling you that 287G agreements are out the window, you can no longer engage in this type of deputizing of your law enforcement, and you try to find ways around it, it's still going to be in violation of the law. So we wanted to make sure that on the floor during debate that we were creating the kind of legislative intent that was clear, and that we are not going to be allowing you to engage in that behavior even if the agreement itself is not signed anymore. And I will say, you know, I'm of the agreement with advocates. We wish to would have gone further. We wanted to make sure that we were passing a full New York for all. And shout out to my colleague, Karina Reyes, who did a phenomenal job championing this bill for several years to make sure that we got as close to New York for all as possible. And there's still next year and the year after that. And we're not going to give up on protecting immigrant communities because they deserve it. But the reality is that this is how legislating goes. You got to make agreements and you got to protect the most people that you can. And that's what we have right now.
1: There are already counties, though, that have said we're going to continue to have agreements with federal immigration officials. You said that they are now in violation of state law if they do something like that. What does that intersection of someone saying I'm going to do this illegal thing and the state having this new language saying it's illegal, what does that actually mean? What should the state response be to a county like here in the Capital Region, Rensselaer County?
2: We're ready for that. You know, that's why we created an office within the Attorney General's office to be able to go after folks who violate the law. Mm-hmm. And the Attorney General's office has received, I can't remember the exact amount, but I think it was somewhere around $2 million to set up a division within their office whose sole job is to go after folks who have violated violated the laws that we passed earlier this week. Mm. And we expected that because there are localities around the state who either have become dependent on the money, because money comes with this at times, the money that can come with these type of 287G agreements, or frankly, who see our immigrant community as disposable and one that they should be going after rather than going after people who commit crimes. And I say that because there's this misconception in the numbers are there. There's this misconception. Actually, let me rephrase that. There's no misconception. There is this belief that people have, people who support the president, that the job that ICE is doing is going after criminals because they believe everything that comes out of the White House. If the White House says it, then it must be true. But the numbers are there. We've seen it with our own eyes in our community. 60% of the people who have been arrested in the state of New York, not arrested, kidnapped by ICE in the state of New York, have no prior criminal record. Many of them had some sort of non-permanent status. That means they were going through the asylum process, showing up to court often. They had DACA. They had some, no status, but no criminal record. So there was a promise to go after criminal immigrants, if you will, but in actual practice, they were just going after people who look like immigrants. And I say that because many of stories that we've heard are of people who are United States citizens that just happen to look brown or black or like an immigrant. That just happened in the Bronx about 2-3 weeks ago. And then, you know, catch and release because they realize, oh, no, this person's actually born in the United States or they're a naturalized citizen and then they let them go. So, you know, we fully expected that people were going to rebel. And when I say people, I mean, you know, certain law enforcement agencies were going to rebel and say, no, we're not going to follow the law. But it's the law. And that's why we have an amazing attorney general who's going to make sure that if you violate the law, we go after you.
1: Well, before we move on, let me reintroduce you. For listeners just joining us, I'm David Lombardo, and this is WCNY's The Capitol Press Room. And we're speaking with Assemblymember Catalina Cruz, a Queens Democrat. So we had heard previously from the sheriff of Wayne County, that's located along Lake Ontario, that the arguments for restricting the 287G agreements don't necessarily take into account the reality of what they're dealing with along the northern border. For example, you mentioned the idea of the training that ICE provides. They also talked about local access to federal information that they would otherwise be unable to access, and general awareness about immigration officials operating in their community. Why ultimately do you feel like restricting those types of activities is a net positive for the state?
2: Because in practice, it wasn't being used for anything other than catching undocumented people and ripping them apart from their families and sending them often to a third country where they don't know anyone, or even a country like El Salvador, and putting them in a prison only to have their human rights violated and then be ordered to bring them back, as has happened many times. So one thing is what the propaganda that was coming out of the White House that unfortunately many voters were buying, and another thing was the reality. In my community, about 3 blocks from my office, there is a school, and right on the corner of that school, we had ICE park themselves in that on that particular corner and stop people who happen to just look brown. I know this because we heard the stories from neighbors who were telling people, don't go down that block. ICE is right there. People that were just walking to work. There was no judicial order. There was no warrant. There was not even a desk warrant for these people. There was nothing. They just stopped and just caught people that looked brown.
1: But, so, I mean, that's the experience in Queens and other parts of the state, but why not have the benefit of the doubt to the sheriff of Wayne County when he says this is the experience that we're having, this is what we are doing hundreds of miles away from Queens?
2: Because we're hearing the same stories everywhere.
1: Okay.
2: It isn't just in my community. I'm using it because that's what I know. But we're hearing the stories of what has happened in Buffalo. We heard the story of the gentleman who died because
1: the blind guy.
2: Yeah, I mean, it's horrible. The stories that we're hearing are horrible. We're hearing stories of folks showing up to farms looking for one person, but then taking another, separating families. If we had the kind of enforcement that was really going after human traffickers, that was really going after people who were committing crimes, the conversation, I think, would be very different. But what we're seeing right now is an endless need to get rid of immigrants and efforts that were actually being fruitful for the federal government in this effort to get rid of our immigrant community, while at the same time providing priority to the quote-unquote right kind of immigrants, like as it happened with the South Africans, the Afrikaners. You've seen it on the news. I've seen it on the news. It is not about combating crime. It's about getting rid of immigrants.
1: So I want to turn to some of the other elements of the language in the budget, which included banning all law enforcement officers, including ICE, from wearing face coverings, except in particular circumstances, prohibiting local jails from detaining people on immigration offenses, and also this language about restrictions on immigration enforcement in those sensitive areas that could include schools and hospitals, as well as the ability to sue ICE officers if there was this determination that they had done something in maybe an extrajudicial capacity. Any of those stand out to you as particularly meaningful moving forward?
2: I think each has its own merit. You know, the transparency that we are demanding by ensuring that law enforcement isn't wearing masks to hide their identity and is forced to provide at least one form of identifying insignia in their uniform is key to bringing back the trust that at some point began to exist with immigrant communities. I remember being a brand new attorney, and I told this story on the floor of having a client, and actually I was still in law school. I was doing a clinic of a client who was a domestic violence survivor, who the first time that she had tried to seek help was like in the 90s when the police was still asking people for their papers, even if they were the victim. We don't want to go back to those days. And ensuring that there's transparency, not only through banning of the masks, but to holding people accountable, as we're doing with the Civil Rights Act, the New York Civil Rights, and making sure that if they violated the law and they did so under the color of law with the excuse of, well, I was doing my job, no, they should be held accountable. And that's going to hopefully begin to bring back some sort of trust with law enforcement and accountability, which I think is going to be key. You know, we see the kind of violations that are happening all over our state in Lorinda Hooks' district a couple of months ago. I think it was closer to Thanksgiving of last year. ICE went into someone's home at 5 a.m, ripped the woman out of her bed with her 2-year-old in hand. With some of the folks were wearing masks. Others had guns pointed at her, at the woman. For what? Because they were looking for someone who hadn't lived there in like 2-3 years. And so people that do things like that need to be held accountable, not just if they're, I don't care if they're wearing a badge. If they're violating someone's rights, they should be held accountable.
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0: 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I'm Lucas Willard. In today's second Capitol Press Room segment, David Lombardo continues his conversation with New York State Assemblymember Catalina Cruz.
1: I'm David Lombardo, and this is WCNY's The Capitol Press Room. We're continuing our conversation about language in the recently adopted state budget that will redefine the relationship between municipalities, including local law enforcement, and federal immigration officials. And our guest is Assemblymember Catalina Cruz, a Queens Democrat. We'll pick up our conversation with her description of what was included in the state budget.
2: we created the kind of package that's going to tackle different issues that our immigrant communities have been facing. One of the things that we were pushing this year was for more money for legal services. Unfortunately, we didn't get as far as we wanted to, but this is the fund that began with about $8 million, you know, less than 10 years ago, and now we're at $85 million because people need the legal services. So this is a holistic approach at looking at how do we keep people safe. You can no longer go into schools just because you want to. There's going to have to be a judicial order signed by a judge. You're going to be able to protect daycares. We're going to be able to protect certain public spaces like parks and other institutions that where people should be able to go without worrying that if they step in there, like a church. Think about the fact that right here in Albany, about 2 months ago, maybe a month ago, there were folks going to the mosque to practice their religion. And when they came out, 10 of them were kidnapped by ICE. Why? You know, that's the question I ask myself. Why? Why do we need to do it this way? If it's really about catching folks with a criminal record, if it's really about keeping our community safe, why do we need to do this? Why? Because we want to instill fear. And I say we because it's the government. We have to look at all of us. And what we're now doing is us as the state government stepping up to support our immigrant communities and protect them in the way that the federal government has failed to do so.
1: By creating an atmosphere in New York where if you're an undocumented New Yorker or here in some other capacity other than, you know, an official resident with citizenship or whatever it is, are you concerned at all? And if you're not concerned, why not? About creating an atmosphere where people will say, let's go to New York because I know
2: the floodgates are going to open or something.
1: I'm not going to be targeted there as long as I only have a civil immigration offense. Is that something that we should be concerned about? Because it seems like if you are creating an atmosphere where it's, you know, less hostile than neighboring states, why wouldn't I go to New York?
2: Well, people are going to come to New York no matter what. New York has always been, you know, where you go to realize that American dream. For many people outside of this country, mm-hmm. New York is the United States. That's basically what you see on TV, sure. On the movies. It's always been New York. The idea that New York is all of a sudden going to be more welcoming of immigrants, I mean, that's a lovely idea to have. I'd love more immigrants to come and contribute to our economy and work and be supported and help us help others. That's not a bad thing.
1: I feel like it's a net positive.
2: Yes, it's absolutely a net positive. And I'd love for other states to begin and copy and paste on the work that we've done. Why not?
1: And I guess how would you go about then trying to assess the impact of something like this language in the budget? Because you can already envision the eventual headline about someone of undocumented status committing a crime, and they're going to point to this language saying, if not for the Democrats in Albany and Kathy Hochul, this never would have happened. And that type of anecdotal, you know, knee-jerk reaction doesn't necessarily capture the entire ecosystem. So how do you try to wrap your arms around this and assess whether this is working for the individual and the society as a whole?
2: You don't. Okay. You don't try to be reactive to these comments. Because guess what?
1: Well, that's what I'm saying. How do you try to wrap your arms around this holistically? What is the metrics to use to judge if something like this is successful, that what you're envisioning is what actually plays out in reality?
2: I'm going to answer, but I do want to address the other piece.
1: Sure.
2: You know, one of the things that happens in politics is that we're often too afraid of what's the other side going to say about what we're doing. You know, how are they going to react? How are they going to attack me? I can't worry about that when I have people who are afraid to take their kids to school because they're afraid that they'll never be able to come back home to see those same kids. I want to be the kind of elected official, and I think many of our colleagues agree with that, the kind of elected official that is much more concerned with how do we keep our community safe. And so this argument that somehow a law like this would make the community less safe is actually bogus. Why is it bogus? Because we're not stopping federal law enforcement from collaborating with state law enforcement for criminal investigative purposes to combat actual crime. We're just saying you cannot enforce civil immigration law. That has nothing to do with creating task forces around drug activity, combating human trafficking. You know, perhaps they want to go after elected officials in the White House who may have committed crimes. Whatever they want to do, we're not going to stop them. What we are saying is the Constitution, the laws, it's always been a long-standing understanding that immigration is federal We don't touch it. We don't look at it. We're not supposed to be engaging in it. We can't tell people that if they can be in this country or not. That's for the federal government to do. We should be worried about what happens in our state. How do we fund our schools? How do we fund our parks? How do we make sure that our kids can go to school safe? And so we're thinking about that. The way that we begin to look at the metrics, and I suspect there's going to be a think tank or two who's probably going to look at this a year from now and be able to say, are the numbers of attendance in our school going up? Are we getting more money contributed by immigrant communities into the state's coffers? And I want to remind everyone while I say that is folks are putting in the money, but often 90% of the time they cannot actually get it back because they don't qualify for these benefits. Are we safer as a state? Is crime down? Are crime victims more will, especially immigrant crime victims, more willing to come forward and talk about what has happened to them? There's going to be metrics. Unfortunately, generally, we don't have any money in the budget to do those kinds of studies. I think it would be fantastic for us as a government to be able to look at this kind of legislation and say, oh my God, it's actually worked. But we're going to rely on partners like the New York Immigration Coalition, Make the Road, you know, the Vieira Institute, folks who routinely do things like this to be able to tell us in a year or so, has this worked and what else can we do? Because it is, if it's not working correctly to protect our communities, then what else can we do? Because the reality is that they're going to test us. I mean, look at what happened in California. In California, they've had a quote unquote sanctuary state for a long time. And the Trump administration still went after folks in California in a way that they haven't in any other place. And so we should be ready for that. We should be ready for the federal government testing us.
1: Well, yeah, that was my next question and final question was, what should New York policymakers who are supportive of the language we've been talking about be bracing for from the Trump administration more broadly?
2: I mean, the biggest one needs to be cuts, and the second one needs to be activity actually on the ground. I'll answer the last one first because we've been getting ready for it for a long time. We know that there's always a possibility of raids in our community. We have created systems within our community-based organizations, networks of elected officials, churches, small businesses, etc., to be able to prep for if and when that happens. And I say if and when because I live in with the constant understanding that I could wake up tomorrow and Corona or Jackson Heights could be flooded by the feds.
1: Is this like the scene in One Battle After Another with Benicio Del Toro?
2: I've heard great things about this movie.
1: You haven't seen the
2: movie? I have not watched it.
1: Oh,
2: I know.
1: Boy.
2: I've heard it's phenomenal. So now that I apparently I'm going to have a little free time after election time and session, I might watch it.
1: Yes.
2: But I've heard, I will say that it almost feels like you're constantly getting ready for another battle. Because if it's not, you know, the threat of ICE activity in the community, it's the actual activity in the community because you're hearing rumors and the day that the rumors don't happen, you're actually seeing some of this activity. So we've been getting ready and we've been learning from what California has done, from what other states have done. We are not unprepared for this part. And I think the other part, which is the economic part, I mean, they're already cutting our money. They're already cutting services for gender affirming care. They're cutting services for representation of children in court. I mean, think about the fact of, and I laugh because it's so ridiculous. You're cutting legal services for children who have to stand up in court in, at 3 years old, represent themselves. What kind of monster does that?
1: It's like an unfunny version of Doogie Howser.
2: It's insane. And so we've been getting ready for all of that. And we cannot be afraid to protect people simply because that's the threat. Because guess what? At some point, he will be gone from the White House and we'll still be here figuring out how to put the pieces back together to protect our community.
1: Well, we've been speaking with Assemblymember Catalina Cruz. She's a Queens Democrat. Assemblymember, thanks so much for making the time.
2: Thank you so much for having me.
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4: During midday trading, the Dow Jones Industrial Average is up 373 points to 51,041. The Standard & Poor's 500 Index is up 22 points to 7,584. And the NASDAQ Composite is up 62 points to 26,979. The breadth of the market is slightly positive. The yield on the 10-year Treasury bond is down to 4.44%. Some of the most active stocks on the big board include Dell, up $90.31 at $407.26, Citigroup up $1.98 at $126.66, and Walmart down $3.80 at $115.10. In the overseas markets last night, London's FTSE 100 closed 0.1% lower. In Hong Kong, the Hang Seng rose 0.7%. From Morgan Stanley Wealth Management in Latham, New York, this is Graham Irish, financial advisor, reporting for WAMC.
0: Our commentator today is Keith Stredler.
5: Sometimes the hardest part about watching elite Olympic-level sports, especially in things like track and swimming, is the lingering doubt about whether athletes are competing clean. If you have even an ounce of skepticism in your soul, you can't help but wonder if that win or record is purely human or some mix of man and pharmaceutical. Well, if that uncertainty ruins your sports viewing experience, there's one sporting event to cure that ill and remove any lingering doubt about the truth of what you're watching. It's called the Enhanced Games, a sporting festival recently held in Las Vegas, of course, where athletes in track and swimming and weightlifting were allowed to use pretty much the whole medicine chest of PEDs in training and competition. The main requirement was you needed to work with a doctor, and everything was approved by the US FDA. But according to event organizers, over 90% used some kind of testosterone, almost 80% used human growth hormone, and around 40% used EPO, and up and down a who's who's list of sports most wanted. The alleged idea of the event, beyond pure voyeurism, was to see what athletes were capable of if we just let them take advantage of the wonders of science. That was the idea, at least, and event organizers predicted a long list of fake world records forthcoming. I'll skip to the ending, because contrary to overly optimistic predictions, only one world mark would have been broken in the men's 50-meter swim. And perhaps worse, both the women's and men's 100-meter track sprints were won by someone competing clean. So generally speaking, the results didn't suggest some wild step forward in human imagination. There's a bunch of reasons for that, most notably that no one at the peak of elite sports would compete in an event like this, even with a $1 million prize offered for records. Beyond the health risks, it's pretty much a career ender, some odd version of saying the quiet part out loud. There's a lot more overall money in clean sport, or at least sport that appears clean, than something proudly tainted. People may say they want honesty, but that's not really true. We actually want the impossible to be true, which is what sport largely sells. It should be noted that a good number of athletes in the enhanced games set personal records, and a lot competed past their prime ages. So don't take the results as some repudiation of what unbridled science can do. So the bigger question in this event's wake isn't whether PEDs work, because they do, or whether it's safe, because it isn't, but rather whether there's a market for this kind of entertainment. The early return suggests no, an assessment reinforced by a significant drop in market valuation by the parent company running this thing. And I'd agree that most of the sports viewing public would rather not have the all-drugged Olympics, a concept first parodied in an SNL skit in the 80s, right at the peak of the Ben Johnson steroid era. But it's probably a bit more nuanced than that. Not long ago, we saw our first sub-2-hour marathon, a mark aided by carbon-plated running shoes that act as something of a springboard. And middle-distance endurance athletes are all caught up in taking sodium bicarbonate, basically baking soda, because it seems to enhance performance by reducing lactic acid. Unlike steroids or synthetics, it's not a banned substance because it's naturally occurring and apparently doesn't have any ill medical effects other than a possible upset stomach. So it's allowed, along with a bunch of other stuff that gives the top 0.1% every possible edge against the other 0.1%ers. It's a nuanced distinction, what's a PED and what isn't, even though I'm certain medical professionals can offer a far more rational explanation. Part of that includes the ethics of letting athletes take something that might harm or kill them, an argument that loses steam when you consider sanctioning sports like boxing and mixed martial arts. So it's complicated. I suppose what I'm trying to say is that while the enhanced games seem to be a miss, don't confuse that with a public ambivalence for pushing athletes to the next frontier. It's just that contrary to the premise of this business experiment, fans don't actually want full transparency. Perhaps in the end, we'd rather just live with reasonable doubt.
0: Keith Strudler is dean of the College of Communication and Media at Montclair State University. 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Again, 1-800-695-9170. A reminder that Monday morning, bright and early, WAMC is kicking off its June fund drive. 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I'm Lucas Willard. 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
1: And they were speaking in Russian, and they kept gesturing to this refrigerator covered in magnets that was sitting on the curb. And it was clear they were trying to move the fridge into the back of the station wagon, and it was a tight squeeze because the fridge was huge, right? It's the size of a fridge. And
2: 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I'm your host, Jay Allison. And this show is called Mission Improbable. Stories of things we try to do that we just can't pull off. Or can we?
3: 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How do you document the absence of something when its presence is defined by hunting until you found it?
2: 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Right after this.
4: Live from NPR News in Washington, I'm Winter Johnston. President Trump says he's meeting with his top advisors to make a final determination about the war in Iran. U.S. sources confirmed yesterday that negotiators had reached a deal for a six-month ceasefire, but Trump still needed to weigh in. NPR's Deepa Shivaram reports.
5: On Thursday, there was a potential outline for a continued 60-day ceasefire, but the president and Iran had not yet agreed to it. Trump posted on social media Friday, repeating his stance that Iran should not have a nuclear weapon and that the Strait of Hormuz should be opened. The Iran war has gone on for months, tanking the president's approval ratings as his party faces a challenging midterm election year. Trump has gone back and forth in the last several weeks, at times saying he's close to reaching a deal with Iran and saying he'll ramp up attacks once again. Deepa Shivaram, NPR News, the White House.
4: A federal judge has temporarily blocked the Trump administration from moving forward with a nearly $1.8 billion settlement fund tied to claims of government weaponization. The fund would compensate people who say they were politically targeted by the federal government. NPR's Tom Dreisbach reports opponents argue the plan is unconstitutional.
6: They are presuming that all of the money from this fund will only go to the president's friends and allies, not his perceived enemies like themselves. And so they argue the fund is unconstitutional. They asked a judge to stop it altogether or at least pause it while they're suing. And so a federal judge in Virginia today ordered that the administration do that. They were pausing any action to create this fund or make any payments.
4: That's NPR's Tom Dreisbach reporting. The fund stems from President Trump's lawsuit against the IRS over the disclosure of his tax returns. The director of the World Health Organization has arrived in the Democratic Republic of Congo, which is battling an Ebola outbreak. Emmett Livingstone reports workers there are struggling to contain the virus.
7: According to revised data, authorities have recorded more than 900 suspected cases in three provinces and over 220 suspected Ebola deaths. The virus is spreading in a region plagued by armed groups, which is complicating the health response. WHO Director General Tedros Adhanom Ghebreyesus is seeking to rally those confronting the outbreak.
8: I came here to show that the communities in Ituri, North Kivu and South Kivu, that they're not alone and that we are here to support.
7: Congo's Health Minister Roger Kamba criticized what he called alarmist views regarding the outbreak, saying Ebola will be stopped within about 6 months. For NPR News, I'm Emmett Livingstone in Kinshasa.
4: On Wall Street, the Dow crossed the 51,000 mark for the first time today. Right now, it's up 319 points. This is NPR News in Washington.
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0: From PRX, this is the Moth Radio Hour. I'm your host, Jay Allison. Life is littered with obstacles. Pretty much every day, if you're like me, some days I glide over them, other days I bang my shins pretty hard. Today I'm gliding, but not expecting that to last. Every once in a while, we're faced with a challenge that feels impossible, or at least highly improbable. Maybe not as extreme as scaling the world's tallest building or jumping in between airplanes, looking at you, Tom Cruise, but ones that feel like our own personal mission improbable. Our first storyteller is Gabby Rome. She takes on the notoriously futile task of cat training. Here's Gabby to tell you all about it live at the mall.
1: It's 2011, and I'm walking down the hallway of my apartment building. I'm headed to the management office because I've decided I need to get a dog. I just moved into this apartment building, and it is not pet-friendly. But I've done my research. I know all the laws in Michigan about emotional support animals. I've saved a month of my rent as collateral against damages. And if that doesn't work, I didn't put concealer over the deep purple bags under my eyes. It's about 88 days into me getting maybe 3 hours a night of sleep, and I'm just hoping my sob story tugs at my landlord's heartstrings. You see, about 3 months prior, I was robbed while I was home. It started with a knock on my door, which in the grand scheme of things is a very courteous way to start a crime. A man told me to get on my knees and face the wall. I was robbed. I called the police. I filed a report. I moved apartments. I spent my nights vigilantly lying awake listening, and I spent my days having panic attacks every time a friendly neighbor knocked on my door to introduce themselves. With a dog, I could train it to listen for me, and I could get some rest. My landlord was like, oh my God, no, absolutely not. I hate dogs. You can't get a dog. I don't care what letter you get from the state. If you get a dog, I'll poison it. But I'm not heartless. You can have a cat. Conveniently, his niece had just found some kittens behind the carport, and if I go to the sixth floor, I can have my pick of the litter. A baby kitten is probably the animal least capable of protecting me. And conventional wisdom tells you, you cannot train a cat. But between my sleep deprivation and my desperation, I figure maybe I can defy the odds. Maybe I can train this cat to hear a knock and then hit a button that makes the sound of a dog bark, or train it to launch itself at the heads of intruders. The orphaned neonatal 14-ounce cat I take home that day needs to be fed via syringe.

0: and I decide we're going to go to work. I knock, and then I feed her. And as she gets older, I knock, and then I throw a treat at the door. Weirdly, it's working. Like, she's responding to the knocks. And one day after, you know, a few hours of training, I'm standing in my kitchen making some waffles in the toaster and just watching the freezer burn melt off under the hot orange coils, daydreaming about when I used to feel safe enough to have pizza delivered and how at my old apartment there was this great pizza place, this like mom and pop wood-fired place that would get the cheese to crust. Pop! The toaster startles me and I go into full fight or flight. I can't breathe. I'm shaking. I'm hyperventilating. I fall to my knees, my cheek pressed against the cold tile of the kitchen floor, and I'm thinking, oh God, oh God, oh God, oh God. And I wonder, can I die from a panic attack when I feel a tap on my forehead? And through the tears, I see this little 4-pound cat looking at me. And I think, oh my God, did all those nights of bottle feeding actually create like a close emotional bond where she's like checking on me? And then she taps me again. No, this cat does not care about me or my emotional breakdown. She heard a knock and she would like her treat. Please. Silently, she's urging me, can you just get over it already? I feel my heartbeat slow, and I have this moment where it dawns on me, I have a pet kitten? She's not a guard dog. She's not a security system. She's a cat named Ruby, and she is not going to fix me. I reach for the container of Frisky's Party Mix Yums, and I realize I've been working on this internal issue with external solutions. It's taken this beautiful, perfect selflessness of this cat to show me I need to get some help. I need to see a doctor. And I do. It takes me years of therapy and hard work to get over it. But now, I sleep great. In fact, sometimes I'm amazed that I sleep so well and that it's even possible. But then I remember, anything is possible. I trained a cat.
1: That was Gabby Rohn. Gabby told this story at a Moth Grand Slam event in Detroit, where we partnered with public radio station WDET. Gabby lives in Detroit and has simple loves: gardening, riding her bike, and drinking coffee. She told us that Ruby the cat has passed on, but there were zero robberies under her watch.

0: Next up is Elliot Higgins. Elliot told this story at an open mic story slam in Denver, where we partner with public radio station KUNC. Here's Elliot.
1: Hi, everybody. My name's Elliot, and this story is a celebration of my 45th year of anniversary of jumping out of an airplane in order to get into dental school. Now, let's go back to 1975, and I am a pre-med hippie at University of Oregon, and I'm a junior spring term. And I desperately need another hour of A to pad my GPA. Now, a pre-med hippie I had huge hair, I had a bitchin' hippie bead necklace, and super cool bell-bottom corduroys, and a let's party attitude. And so I was desperate for this A, and all of the easy courses like bowling 101 were taken. So, what am I supposed to do? And so out of the blue, a miracle.

0: Miracle manifests itself by U of O's first ever offered skydiving 101 for college students. And so, yeah, I mean, what's to think about? I sign up immediately. What's the big deal, man? You get a parachute. So our jump master was, he looked like Gimli from Lord of the Rings. He was a burly fella, about 5 foot one, bushy hair, bushy beard, beady eyes, and he was a serious man, and he did not like hippies, and we called him the leaping leprechaun. So, our class met every, Tuesday and Thursday night, and we'd meet at the wrestling gym and jump off of bleachers and practice our landing on the mats. So I'd go pretty high and just have a frickin' blast, and, you know, I'd pull off some really nice landings, tuck and roll, and come up pumping my hand and go, "Airborne all the way, sir!" And I would salute the leprechaun and then go head back in the back of the line, and I thought I was hilarious. Wednesday afternoons, we met in the same gym, and we practiced folding our parachutes. And these are the parachutes you're going to fold. It's going to be on your back, and you're going to jump with it. So those were no weed Wednesdays. So now after 6 weeks of our intense training, it's time to jump out of an airplane. And so as a new jump cadet, you have to go up for an observation ride to make sure it's a good idea for said cadet. And so they pile me in the back of a small plane. We get up to jump height, about 3,000 feet. Three people pile out of the car, out of the airplane. That's when reality hit this hippie in the face like a pie. I'm going, holy shit, man. I want to go back to the gym and just jump off of the bleachers again. And so we land, and I just sprint to the jump shack, and I call my father in the payphone. I go, "Dad, I mean, I'm in a pickle here." And so I listen, or he listens, and there's a fatherly pause, and my father says very clearly, "Son, you get your ass on that plane and out of that plane, no excuses." And I mean, that was like, well, no help here. And just then, the leprechaun comes up to me and goes,
1: "Well, Mr. Airborne, are you gonna jump or are you chicken?"
0: And I go, I want to be first out. I don't watch. It freaks me out. He goes, "All right, get your chute and let's go. You're holding up the show." And so I struggle into my chute and I waddle after the leprechaun and I pile into the plane last because I'm going to be first out. And we are at 3,000 feet, way sooner than I want to be. There's a bunch of yelling. They cut the engine and a leprechaun turns to me and just goes, "Put your feet out, get out and go." Well, I've never done this before, and it's windy out there, you know. And so I turn to the leprechaun and I say, "Sir, I'm having a..." Boom! He stiff arms me out of the plane. And, you know, my first thought was, "Wow, I've just been thrown out of a plane." My second thought was, "I wasn't ready." And my third, there was no third thought. And whoom! My personally packed parachute deployed beautifully. Oh no! I had it wrapped wrongly around my testicles, and it's like I'm floating to Earth on my testicles. And so what's a hippie to do? I pull up on those risers and I'm doing a pull up and I'm flying that chute everywhere. And I am zooming. And so just then, the leprechaun comes flying by in one of those really cool parafoil chutes, a modern one, and all I heard was, "What the hell are you doing?" And all he heard was, "My ball." And so things are happening pretty fast, and so now Mother Earth is rushing up to caress me in her womanly bosom. And my balls are killing me, and I've abandoned all training. I'm flying the chute and I just plant this baby. And so instead of a 5-point landing tuck and roll, I did feet, knees, helmet. And I mean, I had my bell rung so badly. I was seeing stars and I'm struggling to get up and I'm trying to manage my chute and get out of my... And I deployed my federally packed reserve chute. That is such a no-no. And the leprechaun comes roaring up and goes, "Well, Captain Airborne, it looks like you don't get an A. You're gonna have to jump two more times to get that A." So I did, and I barely got into dental school.
2: That was Elliot Higgins. Elliot says that he got into dental school by the skin of his teeth, and upon graduation, he was recruited to go to Southeast Asia and serve the expatriate community, which was a whole new world of friends and opportunities. He says 1982 to 1995 was a blast, and things continue to be a blast.

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0: From PRX, this is the Moth Radio Hour. I'm Jay Allison. In this episode, we're hearing stories of people facing down challenges that seem insurmountable. My current insurmountable challenge, maybe shared with some of you, is finding ways to bridge divides. This didn't used to be that difficult. Being friends or family or neighbors took precedence over our differences, but we have been transformed, mostly intentionally by outside forces, into focusing on our differences. The challenge is remembering that humanity should come first. And even though that seems obvious, it's a struggle to find our way back to it. That's the improbable mission I'm on every single day. If you're on it too, good luck to us. I'll say one thing, listening to other people's stories is a big help. So with that, our next story of obstacles comes from Dr. Danielle Ofri. Here she is, live at a show we produced in partnership with the World Science Festival in New York City.
1: The most ominous day of the year, if you're becoming a doctor, is July 1st. On July 1st, everything turns over in the medical world. So medical students become doctors. They're now interns. Interns become residents. Residents are now fellows. Fellows become attendings. You're not supposed to remark on the bizarreness of being ratcheted up a notch at the stroke of midnight. No. On July 1st, you walk into your untested role, cool as a cucumber, and you act as though the world of June 30th and before never existed. Or as the interns say, when in doubt, pretend. And so on June 30th, I was a measly medical student. And on July 1st, I was now one of those interns. I had been scheduled to start internship on night float, 4 weeks straight of night shift only. At 10 o'clock at night, I walked down First Avenue in the pitch darkness for my first day of internship. Now, night float is supposed to be the direct continuation of medical care from the day teams. But as a night float intern, I had the patient load of 4 other interns, so this wasn't possible. My beeper never stopped. Mr. Rivera in 19th South needs a new IV. Mr. Soto in 16 East is having chest pain. Mrs. Ahmed in 17 North has a fever. Mr. Halal's daughter's here and wants to talk to a doctor. Mrs. Rashid fell out of bed. Mrs. Kwan's refusing her meds. Mr. Nolan's having a blood transfusion reaction. Mr. Rivera's IV is out again. And so night float turned out to be 10 hours of damage control. I raced from one ward to the next, patching things up, putting out fires, just hoping to keep everyone alive until the sun came up over the East River and the day teams came back. So one night in like my second week of night float, I get paged by my resident around 3-4 o'clock in the morning. Elba Rodriguez's blood count just dropped 13 points. Get over to 16 North, do a rectal, see if she's bleeding from her gut. Now, you should know that in the human body, there are only a few places where you can bleed briskly enough to drop your hematocrit 13 points, and the GI tract is the prime suspect. And if you bleed anywhere along that line, from the mouth to the esophagus, stomach, small intestine, large intestine, rectum, there'll be traces of blood in the stool. So the way you check for a GI bleed is you get a stool sample, you put it on the card, and you put a few drops of the special developer fluid on it, and if it turns blue, that's blood. And the way you get a stool sample is you send an intern over to do a rectal exam. And so at this point in my career, I was very adept at taking orders. I didn't ask questions, I did what I was told. Mrs. Rodriguez was this tiny, wrinkled Dominican woman with layers and layers of family at the bedside. So I walk and say, hi, I'm one of the night docs. I'm not her regular doctor, but I'm just here to do the rectal. And I'm thinking, Dr. Ofri, rectal specialist. And so the grandson steps forward. He says, well, we understand what you have to do, doctor. I'm actually a nurse. And if you don't mind, I want to stay with Abuelita while you do the exam. Stay while I do this? And I'm thinking, what is the protocol for this situation? I've been a doctor now for 2 whole weeks, and I have no idea what to do when the family wants to stay. But I say, okay, well, you know, whatever. So the rest of the family goes out to the hallway. We pull the curtain for some privacy from the other 3 patients. The grandson and I roll Mrs. Rodriguez onto her left side, and I start disgorging my pockets, the gloves, the lubrication fluid, the test cards. And then I realize I'm missing the bottle of developer fluid. So I say to the grandson, can you just hold on for 1 second? I need to get one more thing. So I dash out of the room and I avoid the gaze of the family members there. And I run to the supply closet and start rifling through the shelves and the bins. No developer fluid. So I race down the hall to 16 West to their supply closet. And of course, none there. All the other interns have pocketed them. The CCU. The cardiac care unit was always well stocked. But I knew the nurses guard their supplies like hawks, so I crept in from the back door of the CCU, where they keep the dirty laundry and the used bedpans, and I tiptoe over to the supply shelf. I start going through the shelves, and there's gauze pads and IVs and blood tubes and culture bottles and glycerin swabs and betadine swabs. And, right behind the chest tubes is a single yellow bottle developer fluid. And I snatch it just as the nurse yells, hey, those are CCU supplies! I cram it in my pocket and I run out with my head down because from the back, all interns look alike. Or so I hoped. So I get back to 16 North and I'm out of breath and I'm flustered and sweaty. And the grandson is still calmly balancing Mrs. Rodriguez on her left side. And so I undo the floral house coat, the cardigan sweater, and the patient gown. I get down to her skin. And while I'm doing the exam, like a good nightful intern, I'm running my scut list in my head. All right, I've got to do those blood cultures on 15 North. I've got to do the chest x-ray to follow up on 17 West. And that guy in 19 South keeps pulling out his IV. And so I'm doing the exam, running the scut list, and the grandson says, I think that Abuelita is no longer with us. No longer with us? What was he talking about? With his free hand, the grandson crossed himself and murmured something in Spanish. And I'm still frozen in the middle of the exam. No longer with us? Mrs. Rodriguez is dead? The grandson sighed. Abuelita lived a long and wonderful life. She didn't want any heroic measures or machines. She just wanted to drift off in peace. We just need you to pronounce her dead, doctor, and then we can take her home. And I'm staring at the grandson. Suddenly my mind begins to race. I tear the glove off and I'm thinking, okay, how do I declare a patient dead? And I'm running through the file cabinet in my head thinking, okay, pupillary reflexes, that's it. So I whip out my handy pen light and I shine into Mrs. Rodriguez's eyes. To my dismay, she has huge cataracts and probably wouldn't have had reflexes anyway. Okay. Respirations. Dead people do not breathe. And so I whip out my stethoscope. By now, the family is filtered in from the hallway, and they gather around and watch as I put in one earpiece and the other, and I plant the bell on her chest. And suddenly, a twitch vibrates through her body, and I jump it back. Was this rigor mortis? Or might she still be alive? Suddenly dawns on me that we never had a lecture in medical school on how to declare a patient dead. I guess it was assumed to be pretty obvious. Dead is dead. And if you're not dead, then you're alive, right? Pulse, that is it. Dead people for sure do not have a pulse. And so I run my fingers along her left carotid and then along her right. Of course, the only way you know you found the pulse is when you've found the pulse. How do you document the absence of something when its presence is defined by hunting until you found it? Maybe I was in the wrong spot. Maybe I'm pressing too hard, not hard enough. So I'm supposed to go over her entire body to document the absence of a pulse? Another twitch runs through Mrs. Rodriguez's body, and the family is staring at me, waiting for an answer. But how can I say anything? What if I got it wrong? Okay. An EKG. That's it. If I get a flat line on the EKG, nobody could argue with that. So I run out and get the EKG machine and wheel it back in. These old, decrepit EKG machines that Bellevue had, all the leads are tangled up, and these old machines have these red rubber suction cups to put on the chest. And when you squeeze them, electrode jelly from EKGs gone by slithers out encrusted blue clumps. And Mrs. Rodriguez, the skinny little woman, doesn't have much bulk on her chest for the suction cups to stay onto. So I'd squeeze one on, another one would pop off. And so I'd apply more jelly and put it on, another one would pop off. Back and forth. And the family is like watching like a tennis match, back and forth, as I'm chasing down the obstreperous suction cups. Finally, I get the EKG set up, all the chest leads, all the limb leads, and I press the start button. And we all stare at the skinny strip of graph paper that's speaking out of the EKG machine, and I'm praying for something definitive. It emerges with completely unreadable squiggles. Between the rattling air vents and three IV pumps the next bed over, I can't get a stable baseline. And I readjust the leads, and two more suction cups pop off. The grandson curls his hand around his grandmother's wrists and he says, "She's dead, doctor. You don't have to do any more tests." The family joins hands and begins to pray in Spanish. And I'm standing there with EKG jelly crusted under my fingernails, burning with embarrassment. How could I not figure out whether or not Mrs. Rodriguez was dead? Isn't that what doctors do? Pronounce the time of death? How could I ever be a doctor if I couldn't tell a dead person from a live one? How could there exist so much to be ignorant of? When were these magical medical skills going to materialize? And what was I going to write on the death certificate as the immediate cause of death? The sun came up over the East River, as it always does, even after the longest, hardest night of night float. And as I'm signing out to the day teams, I'm thinking about Mrs. Rodriguez. And I imagine her as a young woman, a fresh immigrant right off the boat to New York. And maybe she came to Bellevue every year for her annual checkup. Maybe she had her children at Bellevue. Maybe she thought she would die at Bellevue. Wherever she was, I hoped she forgave me for the indignity she suffered at the hands of an inexperienced intern. Now, most of us, when we go home at the end of the day, it's the end of the day. The light is falling, twilight's coming, dusk. But when you work at night, the end of the day, it's brilliant morning sun. And I did night float the month of July. And so it was so bright. I remember I would go home every morning like this with my eyes covered. And when I look back at that time now, I realized that I spent so much of my medical training with my eyes closed. Medicine, learning medicine is so internally focused, cramming in all those facts, all those diseases. I always had my head in a book. But one of the things about becoming a doctor is that you need to open your eyes. You need to open your eyes to the world around us, to the experiences that teach us medicine. But our truest teachers are our patients and their families, whose lives and experiences we are so, so privileged to be a part of. Thank you.
0: That was Danielle Oford. Danielle is still a doctor at Bellevue Hospital. She's co-founder and editor-in-chief of Bellevue Literary Review, which is celebrating its 25th year of publishing creative writing about health, illness, and healing. Her latest book is When We Do Harm, A Doctor Confronts Medical Error. When we asked Danielle what near impossible task she's facing these days, she said, "I recently joined an orchestra. It's like jumping in the deep end of the pool with your cello and hoping you can keep your head above those thousands of notes swirling around." She wrote an article about it, which you can find at themoth.org, along with photos of Danielle in her roles as a cellist, a doctor, and an editor-in-chief. In a moment, a woman contemplates the difficulty of eating mangoes, and a man faces off with a refrigerator when the Moth Radio Hour continues.

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0: From PRX, this is the Moth Radio Hour. I'm Jay Allison. In this show, stories of struggling with obstacles, with mixed results. Our next story is from Wendy Irwin. She told this at a Grand Slam at Queen Elizabeth Hall in London. Here's Wendy.
1: Good evening. Give me a second. I'm with you. Growing up in the 70s, an interesting time when you are the middle child of 11. I lived with an excitable Caribbean family, and the thing that brought them joy, the thing that brought them to paroxysms of happiness, was mangoes. I had an aunt, my Aunt Maudie, and she became our resource investigator. She was the person that scoured markets up and down London. Every inch, every store, every space was upturned and investigated because she brought back the mangoes. And it was generally on a Saturday during World of Sport. She would announce the mangoes from the front gate and we'd all crowd round. Except Aunt Maud wasn't that good at the kind of mango getting. Like, she had one job and she messed it up. It was like the mangoes that she got couldn't survive the middle passage between where they actually grew and where they were supposed to be eaten. They tasted of despair, desperation, not one thing good. And so when the rest of the family was crowding around Aunt Maudie, I realized I just didn't like mangoes. And it, yes, I hear this, just how dare you? I dare. I'm a black woman that just did not like mangoes. Forgive me. So Aunt Maudie would be in the center, you know, she'd be blocking out World of Sport when Giant Haystacks was going to do his thing. And I would just hang back because I just preferred the crunch of an apple. And I think it irritated her. It was her moment in the sun. And one day she says to me, "You, Wendy, if you can't eat mangoes, what are you going to do with your life?" If you can't eat a mango, means that you can't do hard things. And you know what? In that moment, as she pointed at me, and it must have been something about the light, because it just glistened off her bracelets, and it must have been something about the length of her fingers that seemed preternaturally long at age 5, and the rings that glittered. But I somehow took on that identity. I don't do hard things. And that worked for a long, long time. It meant that I could avoid tough things, like disagreement, like a job that I just wasn't feeling, a relationship that just had outlived its purpose. I didn't do tough things. And it worked. So roll forward a couple of decades later, and it's the coldest day in November that I have ever experienced. And I'm sitting in a doctor's office. Well, in fact, I'm in a hospital, and I'm sitting on a really uncomfortable chair. My bladder is full, and I am debating whether or not I can go to the toilet and risk being traumatized by the mess people have left in there. And I realize I can't. But let me go back 8 weeks from that day, when I met a person that I now call Miss Maudie. And Miss Maudie, let me be clear, is a thin, fibrous lump of tissue that I find in my left breast. A hard thing, in every sense. And at that moment, I do what I've always done with hard things. I ignore. And so I ignored her for 8 weeks. She just wasn't there. And then for a further 7 weeks, I did the other thing that I do. I pleaded. I begged. Maybe if you don't get any bigger, or maybe if you wouldn't mind just disappearing because you weren't there last month. Miss Maudie has other ideas. One night she says, I'm just gonna do a little dance, make a little love to the healthy cells in your breast, and multiply with my malignancy tonight. That pain was so bad, it took me to A&E. And then in that A&E trip, I ended up having an ultrasound. And that ultrasound then led to a biopsy. And that biopsy then led to an MRI. And that led to this moment in that office where that oncologist tells me, I am so sorry, Wendy, but it is breast cancer. And I recognize that I have lived long enough to see those odds shorten from a 1 in 100 to 1 in 10, now 1 in 2, now me. And the weirdest thing is that I find myself saying, as the oncologist says, that, you know, have you thought about freezing your eggs? I find myself saying out loud the stuff that I'm thinking, like, I have never had, to my knowledge, knowingly eaten a frozen egg. And what are they like with avocados? Is that something we could maybe talk about, you know? And the oncologist laughs, and the nurse laughs, and I laugh. And I realize, actually, we got to go to work on Maudie. So Maudie and I fight. And what really levels up the odds is this beautiful, wicked, brutal thing called chemotherapy. It enters the ring, takes both of us out. I am the only one left standing. What I have learned is that chemotherapy gave me some brand new taste buds. And yesterday, I tried a mango for the first time. It tasted like joy, and it smelt like the best part of summer. You know those days when it's 24 degrees, cloudless, and everyone looks good? I ate that mango. I gave thanks. And my name is Wendy Irwin. I can do hard things. Thank you.
0: Wendy Irwin lives in East London and has an ongoing love affair with homemade butter and feminist theory. Wendy spends far too much time, she says, making preparations for the impending zombie apocalypse. Story update, Wendy is happy to report that she has since discovered that there isn't a mango she doesn't like, and she remains cancer-free and grateful. Our final story comes from Brian Kett, who told this at a Chicago Story Slam, where we partner with public radio station WBEZ. 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
2: Hi. Last year, I was looking for work. I was out of work, and I kept thinking of that old joke, what's the difference between a pizza and someone with a liberal arts degree? The answer being that the pizza can actually feed a family of four. I'm single, but that's just a joke. I don't have a... there are no mouths to feed at home. But every work opportunity I had would fall through, and I became so frustrated and defeated that I couldn't even bring myself to sit down and follow up on my next job lead. So I left my apartment. I went for a walk. I thought that would help. And I was out walking when I came upon all these cars honking and driving around this station wagon in the middle of the road, and its hatchback was up. And next to it were these two guys who kind of look like the old man Muppets that sit in the balcony and make fun of everyone. And they were speaking in Russian, and they kept gesturing to this refrigerator covered in magnets that was sitting on the curb. And it's clear they were trying to move the fridge into the back of the station wagon, and it was a tight squeeze because the fridge was huge, right? It's the size of a fridge. And the two of them had these expressions that looked so sad. They looked like those animals that Sarah McLachlan sings about in those commercials. And I was going to keep walking, but I got stuck waiting for the light to change. So it was like the McLachlan commercial was on, and I couldn't switch the channel. And I became so overwhelmed with just emotion and guilt and just empathy. I turned to them, I said, do you guys need a hand? And they just looked at me. And so I mimed lifting the fridge, and they began nodding enthusiastically because turns out I'm a great mime. And so the three of us lifted up this fridge and we tried to slide it into the back of the station wagon. It didn't fit, like, but barely, but didn't fit. We set it down and I thought, okay, I'm done. And then one of the Muppets, he pulled out this wrench. It's the biggest wrench I've ever seen. I don't know where it came from. And he began using it to try to take off the refrigerator door to get a little bit of extra clearance. And now I couldn't bail because we were all in this together and we were on to phase two. And so for the next 20 minutes, I watched this guy try to take off this door, but the bolts on the door were so rusted, you need like a blowtorch to get them off. And by now the cars are honking more and more. And I came to my senses. I thought, like, what am I doing? And so I turned to the guys. I said, hey, listen, good luck. I'm going to go. And I turned to walk away. And as I was walking away, I heard something in their voices. And I didn't know what they were saying, but there was a tone that I recognized because it was a tone that I had been using a lot myself lately. Both of them were clearly very frustrated and defeated too. And in that moment, I really saw myself in both those guys. And something inside me just kind of snapped. And in desperate need of a victory of my own, I whirled around. I said, no. And they looked at me a little alarmed. And I said, we're going to rotate it. And they stared at me. And I'm like, we're going to rotate. And I imitated turning the fridge on its side because, again, you're a great mime. And so we all gathered around, and I was at the base of it, and we picked this thing up. I was at the base of it by myself, and we tipped it on its side. The refrigerator door flopped open, hit the pavement. The shelves inside the fridge slid out into oncoming traffic. So now the cars are honking like crazy. There's a big backup. When the door hit the ground, all the magnets popped off, and they just scattered everywhere like cockroaches. It was just, it was instant pandemonium. And if that wasn't enough, when the door opened, there was a sudden shift in weight, and to maintain my grip, I lurched forward, and when I did so, my back went out. And as these pains are shooting down my spine and into my leg, I think, yeah, okay, this is it. This is how I die. Middle of the street. I just wanted to go for a walk. So we set the fridge down. My shirt is soaked through with sweat, and then out of nowhere, this woman appeared. I think it was her fridge. I don't know. And she starts yelling at the two guys. They start giving it right back to her, and all I can do is just hobble off to the side of the road and sit down on the curb, and I felt terrible. And not just because of my back, but because this, like everything else I had been trying lately, was a total failure. And I must have seemed pretty upset because the woman saw me, and then she gave the guys a look that said, why does this guy care so much about my fridge? And so the three of them are sitting there and they're talking with one another, and I just sat on the curb just reflecting on the futility of life. And I was sitting there doing that until she came over and she put her hand on my shoulder and she said, thank you for trying. It means a lot. And while her words didn't fix my back or the fridge that I probably broke, they really did make a difference because she was right, right? And trying is a victory in and of itself, regardless of outcome, because some days, yeah, you might not get the fridge in the back of the station wagon, and some days you might throw out your back in the middle of rush hour, but if you keep trying, there might just be a day where it all works out. And so I hobbled home, and when I got home, the first thing I did was Google what a herniated disc feels like. And then reflecting upon what that woman said, I pulled up that next job lead and I tried again. Thanks.
0: That was Brian Kett. Brian tells us that after this experience, whenever he's moved, he's hired professionals. Brian is a Los Angeles-based screenwriter who has pilot projects in development here and in Australia, which means he gets time zone conversions wrong a lot. Brian's pastimes include hunting for mid-century furniture, fly fishing, and getting stuck on a crossword puzzle. We asked Brian what improbable task he's currently attempting, and he said, I'm trying to teach our dog Mochi how to sick. 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
3: My name is Lisa Stump. I live in Andover, Massachusetts, and this is my story. On New Year's Eve in 2009, I went to my ring box to put on my engagement ring, and to my horror, I realized that I had lost the ring at some point during the previous 7 days. The ring was expensive and had belonged to my husband's grandmother, and I was devastated. So I went on this quest to see if there was anything I could do to find this ring, and I did get a little obsessive. I filed a police report. I placed ads in the paper and on Craigslist. I bought a metal detector. I went to a hypnotist. I searched for this ring everywhere I could think of. I put up posters in all the places I had been. I talked to everybody. I just did everything I could. I was getting a little discouraged, but there had been a lot of snow that year, and I thought maybe when the snow piles melted at the edges of these parking lots where I had been, that maybe I could find it. So one day in March, there was so much rain that the schools were closed that day, and I had all the kids in the car, and I went to the supermarket, and I went over to this big snow pile near where I had parked my car. And I looked down and I saw something shiny, and I got out of the car and I went over to it, and it was a diamond ring, and I was so excited. And I leaned over and I picked it up, and oh, I was so disappointed. I had found a diamond ring, but it wasn't mine. But then, you know, I got a little encouraged, so I thought maybe I'd find the owner. So then I realized this wasn't going to be easy to find the owner of this ring, and I went through this incredible quest, and I ended up on the featured on the front cover of the local newspaper, and then the radio stations called me and the TV stations called me, and I was on the news, and it was all very embarrassing but very exciting and exhilarating. And I eventually did find the owner, and I was humbled to find that she thought I was crazy, and she had replaced her ring a long time ago, and she was sort of grateful to have it back but thought I was a nutcase. And I think that gave me the closure I needed to replace my own ring and leave it behind me. Thank you.
0: Remember, you can pitch us. Find out all about how to do it at themoth.org. That's it for this episode. We hope you'll join us next time. And that's the story from The Moth.

This episode of The Moth Radio Hour was produced and hosted by me, Jay Allison. Co-producer is Vicky Merrick, associate producer Emily Couch. The stories were directed by Catherine Burns, with additional Grand Slam coaching by Sarah Austin Jeunesse and Larry Rosen. The Moth's leadership team includes Gina Duncan, Christina Norman, Marina Kluche, Jennifer Hickson, Jordan Cardinale, Caledonia Cairns, Kate Teller, Suzanne Russ, Sarah Jane Johnson, and Patricia Urena. Moth stories are true, as remembered and affirmed by the storytellers. Our theme music is by The Drift. Other music in this hour from Larry Goldings and Harry Allen, Hadouk Trio, Blue Dot Sessions, Chili Gonzalez, Dowale and Philippe Boudot, and Galt McDermott. 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
1: 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The time is 2 o'clock. Welcome to Vox Pop on this Food Friday, May 29th. I'm Ray Graff. 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Most recent one is all about cold canning. Today, Bruce is here to dispel food myths. 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
2: Live from NPR News in Washington, I'm Windsor Johnston. A federal judge is temporarily blocking the Trump administration's nearly $1.8 billion fund for people who claim they were targets of politicized prosecutions. NPR's Ryan Lucas reports the decision is in response to a lawsuit filed by a legal advocacy group.
3: In a two-page order, U.S. District Judge Leonie Brinkema bars the Justice Department from taking any further action to create the so-called anti-weaponization fund, including transferring money to the fund, considering any claims, or making any payments out of it. This temporary pause is necessary, the judge says, in order to give the court time for a full briefing from both sides on the legal arguments before any funds are irreversibly paid out. The fund was created as part of a settlement agreement between the Justice Department and President Trump, who in return dropped his lawsuit against the IRS over his leaked tax returns. The fund has faced intense backlash from Democrats as well as many Republicans. Ryan Lucas, NPR News, Washington.
2: Israel says it's planning to expand its control over Gaza. NPR's Aya Betraoui reports the plan would increase the territory under Israeli control from roughly two-thirds of Gaza to about 70%.
4: There's still no international peacekeeping force in Gaza and no disarmament agreement with Hamas. Instead, Israeli assassinations of Hamas commanders has ramped up, and Palestinian families say Israeli-backed local militias have pushed them to relocate closer to the coast. Israeli Prime Minister Benjamin Netanyahu told an audience this week about the continued push. The next step, he says, is to expand that control to 70%. He said Israel was tightening its grip on Hamas from every direction. Some members of his cabinet, like the defense minister, support displacing Palestinians from Gaza, or what they call voluntary migration. Aya Betraoui, NPR News, Dubai.
2: On Wall Street, the Dow Jones Industrial Average crossed the 51,000 mark for the first time ever today. NPR's Scott Horsley reports stocks are trading higher as crude oil prices inch down.
5: Speculators in futures markets are betting that oil will soon start flowing again through the Strait of Hormuz. But businesses that actually use oil say falling futures prices don't reflect the actual risk to supplies. ExxonMobil warned this week that physical stockpiles of oil are approaching record low levels. And unless they're replenished, oil prices could spike again in the coming weeks. AAA says retail gasoline prices in the U.S. dipped about 3 cents a gallon overnight, but the average price of $4.39 is still about $1.40 higher than before the U.S. launched its war with Iran. The U.S. trade deficit narrowed slightly last month. The Commerce Department says exports and imports both increased in April, but exports grew more. Scott Horsley, NPR News, Washington.
2: On Wall Street, the Dow was up 342 points. 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
8: This is a WAMC Regional News Update. I'm Mariam Ahmed. New York is moving to restrict immigration and customs enforcement activity in the state. As part of the state budget, Governor Kathy Hochul signed legislation today to ban agreements between local police departments and federal immigration agents.
9: This is basically saying that the local law enforcement, who are paid for, their salaries are paid for by the local taxpayers, with support from the state, a lot of support from the state, should not be deputized to do the job of ICE, an $85 billion agency that has plenty of resources to do their immigration efforts. Don't be using local cops who need to be focused on local crimes.
8: The so-called 287G agreements allow local police departments to enforce federal immigration laws within county jails. Rensselaer County was the first in New York to sign a 287G agreement in 2018. Hochul, a Democrat, also signed legislation to ban ICE from entering sensitive locations, including houses of worship, schools, and hospitals, without a judicial warrant. The two Republicans running in Northern New York's congressional race contested their loyalty to the party, and particularly President Donald Trump, during a Thursday night debate on WRGB CBS 6 Albany. WAMC's North Country Bureau Chief Pat Bradley reports.
10: Sticker Mule owner Anthony Constantino has received the endorsement of President Donald Trump. Assemblyman Robert Smullen served in the first Trump administration. The candidates argued over how strong their loyalty is to the GOP and the president. Smullen noted he attended both of Trump's inaugurations and described instances where he has been with or near the president.
11: The idea that I've never been a supporter of President Trump is a lie. I am a lifelong Republican. My opponent is a lifelong Democrat. He registered twice as a Democrat. He only registered as a Republican to run for this office. He's trying to buy this seat.
10: Constantino shot back.
12: My opponent's a C-lister. He's a backbencher. What I'm most proud of is the fact that I publicly supported the president. I put up the Vote for Trump sign. I publicly supported him in 2016.
10: The primary is June 23rd. Early voting begins on June 13th. I'm Pat Bradley, WAMC News.
8: In the forecast today, mostly cloudy with a chance of showers, highs in the lower 70s. Mostly cloudy tonight with showers likely, lows in the upper 40s. And mostly cloudy, then partly sunny tomorrow, highs in the lower 60s. At last report, in Kent, Connecticut, it is cloudy, 71 degrees. In Springfield, Massachusetts, cloudy, 71. In Bennington, Vermont, cloudy, 64. And in Albany, cloudy, 72. For WAMC News, I'm Mariam Ahmed.
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1: Hello again. Welcome back to Vox Pop, WAMC's live afternoon call-in talk show. I'm Ray Graff. It's Food Friday, and we welcome back Bruce Weinstein. 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The number is 800-348-2551, 1-800-348-2551. 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

0: and all week, and it's on my mind. We're doing pretty well, though.
1: That's excellent news.
0: I didn't actually look where we are at the moment, which probably I should have, but it's been a big day, and so everybody's stepped up. How are you doing?
1: I'm doing great. How are you doing?
0: Good. When does the movie come out for Cold Canning?
1: Oh, from your mouth to the goddess's ears.
0: Can you imagine doing that, making a movie?
1: Of a cookbook.
0: Yeah.
1: That would be great. That would be fabulous.
0: I thought of a great idea for a motion picture. I think I told you this.
1: A motion picture. Was it a talkie?
0: Yeah. Cold Cuts, the motion picture. Okay. What do you think?
1: Sure.
0: Yeah.
1: Love it.
0: You want to direct?
1: Yeah, sure.
0: So today you wrote, okay, so you've written great things. You wrote the Cold Canning book, mm-hmm. the Essential Air Fryer Cookbook, mm-hmm. which is an amazing resource.
1: Thank you. Well, it's an amazing appliance. I love air fryers. God, that's my favorite way to cook in the winter. In the summer, of course, it's outside on the grill. It's my favorite way.
0: Yeah, absolutely. And one of my many daughters is a real air fryer aficionado, and she's always got the thing out working on it. Mm-hmm. Never once has she given me anything to try, but I'm sure it's delicious.
1: She doesn't cook for her dad.
0: She cooks in the day, you know, in the day or the night when I'm not around, and all the more for her. Well, some years ago, you wrote a book about food myths, and it's called Lobsters Scream When You Boil Them.
1: Mm-hmm.
0: So fresh on the heels of a program we did a few weeks ago about foods we hate, mm-hmm. we thought we would do a food myths program. Today, and you know, here's one. It's not in your book, I'm sure. It's not necessarily a food myth because mm-hmm. you're not going to eat it straight up. But my grandmother always, anytime I had a bee sting,
1: mm-hmm.
0: she would put Adolph's meat tenderizer on it.
1: I've heard of that, and I don't know what it does except breaks down proteins. So perhaps it'll help get rid of some of those irritating compounds that the bee put into you. It's also going to sort of start digesting your skin. So there you go.
0: Digesting my skin. All I know is the bee sting still hurt, but now I guess it was just the skin dissolving.
1: And think how tender it was.
0: Your
1: arm, yeah, wherever
0: you know,
1: it bit you.
0: I gotta be honest, we've never done a cannibalism food Friday, but we'll write it down.
1: Well, it cracks me up that you said that we're going to talk about things that our grandmothers told us, because the first one on the list, which is the title of that book you mentioned, Lobsters Scream When You Boil Them, would not have been something either of my Jewish grandmothers probably would have talked about, since they both kept a kosher house, and lobsters aren't kosher, but my parents ate lobster.
0: Okay.
1: I love lobster. So let me ask you, Ray, do lobsters scream when you boil them?
0: Have
1: you ever boiled a lobster?
0: I have boiled lobster. I've been around when lobsters are boiled.
1: Okay.
0: We like to go to Maine in the summertime. I have never heard a lobster scream, but I'm going to say, if it's even a question, if this even came up, it must be a thing. And yeah, I'd say yes.
1: Lobsters don't have vocal cords, so therefore they cannot scream.
0: All right, that's one wrong for me.
1: Now, the air does rush out of their shell, and they can make a whistling, or they can make sounds, and they're going to move around in the pot, so some people just don't like the sounds they make. But, you know, when you throw a lobster in a pot, it's not going to be happy.
0: Okay.
1: But you're going to be happy at dinner.
0: And they're green, right?
1: Green.
0: They turn red when you put them in?
1: They turn red. They're sort of a dark, I guess you would say that they're a dark greenish brown, yeah? Do you know there are blue lobsters?
0: I have heard that
1: they're
0: very,
1: very
0: rare.
1: Very rare.
0: And so are they tasty?
1: I've never had a blue lobster.
0: No.
1: I've even seen lobsters that are half blue, like right down the middle. One side is blue and one side's not blue.
0: So an orange and blue, like a Mets logo lobster.
1: There you
0: lobster.
1: Go. Except when you cook it, it's all orange.
0: Yeah, and the lobster probably has a better one-loss record than the Mets, so it's fine.
1: Well, especially this year, from what I hear.
0: Yeah, let's not go into that. All right, try me again, Bruce Weinstein.
1: Okay, Ray, here's the deal. You take something out of the freezer to make dinner, or you take it out so your wife can make dinner for you.
0: Right.
1: Let's say it's, I don't know, a turkey breast.
0: Okay, turkey breast that was frozen mm-hmm. is in the freezer.
1: It's in, now it's, you've thawed it.
0: Okay.
1: Can you refreeze it?
0: I would imagine it depends on what it is.
1: It's a turkey breast.
0: I'm going to get it wrong, but I'm going to say no, you cannot.
1: I grew up hearing that. I grew up being told by my mom, my grandmother, you cannot refreeze it. The truth is, you can't refreeze ground meat. Okay, so that's done. Once it's
0: thawed. Okay, why?
1: Because ground meat has too much potential of contamination in it, just in the grinding process. And then when you thaw it, even if it's thawed in the fridge, and then you refreeze it, there's too much time for bacteria to potentially grow. However, if you're talking whole muscle meat, a steak, a turkey, you know, where it's not ground up.
0: Yeah.
1: And if it's

0: thawed in the refrigerator, not on the counter. If it's thawed in the refrigerator and never goes above 40 degrees, you can refreeze it.
1: So I guess that's another wrong answer. I'm not sure. But
0: now, it may the texture may get affected a bit because it's going to lose some moisture in the thawing and the freezing process.
1: Right.
0: But it is perfectly safe to refreeze whole muscle meat. That's a steak, a roast, you know, a turkey breast, a whole chicken, as long as it was thawed in the refrigerator. Huh. That's the key.
1: Okay, that's a good one to know. Our guest today is Bruce Weinstein, and we're talking about food myths today. And the number is 800-348-2551 if you want to ask Bruce a question. The book is actually, what, several years old now?
0: Oh, yeah, the book came out a while ago. It's an oldie but a goodie. I love this book.
1: It's a classic.
0: So, Ray, I'm going to pull something out of here
1: for you. All right, here we go.
0: So you see a sign on a chicken, or on the label of a chicken in a store, that says free range chicken.
1: Right.
0: Would you think that chicken's been running around outside in the free range?
1: Well, that's what it says.
0: Mm.
1: Are there no rules?
0: The rules say that if it's labeled free range, it just means that a door has to be opened within that chicken facility so the chicken could go outside if it wanted to. But in all likelihood, they don't.
1: So it's free will chicken is what it is.
0: Free range chicken. Probably the first time that chicken's going to see the great outdoors is when it hits your grill on your deck.
1: You're kidding me. And so do they all do this?
0: Every one of those words, all that window dressing has meanings. And you have to look them up and see what they actually mean.
1: My neighbors had free range chickens.
0: Okay,
1: for a
0: but
1: while.
0: They were out running around.
1: Yes,
0: those were backyard chickens.
1: Boy, in the summertime they stink. I'll tell you that.
0: Ken, what do chickens do besides eat, Ray? That's stinky.
1: Let's move on. 800-348-2551. Food myths today with Bruce Weinstein. And all right, so we have time for one more.
0: Okay.
1: So far, it's not going that well. we'll take a break and then we'll see what happens.
0: Hey, how big do you think jumbo shrimp are?
1: Jumbo shrimp. So, before I answer, does the FDA or some responsible organization have categories and say it has to be this before it's a jumbo?
0: Here's the thing about shrimp and words. Small, medium, large, extra large, colossal, jumbo. Yeah. They're really meaningless when it comes to shrimp and scallops and that stuff. In the industry, shrimp is measured by how many there are per pound. So you might see a one package that says jumbo shrimp and they're 10 to 16 a pound. You might see another package that says jumbo shrimp and they're 18 to 20 a pound.
1: Okay.
0: So the fewer per pound, the bigger they're going to be. So it's always best when you go to buy shrimp to look at how many there are per pound. If you want a real treat and you want shrimp that are like lobster tails, go for like the U8s, under 8 per pound. Those are going to be giant shrimp.
1: So if you want a shrimp that is the size of a Virginia ham, what would that be? A U1?
0: I don't even think they sell those, but sure, you could look for those. Definitely go for the U8s.
1: Bruce Weinstein is our guest today. It's Food Myths. We look forward to your calls at 800-348-2551. 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So far, I'm 0 for 3, and we'll see what happens as the show rolls along. We'll be back.

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1: Hey, everybody. Thanks who kicked in this morning for the lockbox section of our Fun Drive. Fun Drive begins on Monday morning at 6 a.m., and we are cranking. I think we're over 460,000 as we speak. So that's pretty good. You have done, of course, I could be wrong by 100,000. The way things are going on this show, I could be way off. But if you look on the website, you'll see it. WAMC.org is the place to make your pledge. Anything counts between now and then. We'll see you Monday at 6. It's Food Friday today, and Bruce Weinstein's our guest. We're talking about food myths. The number is 800-348-2551, and the email address is voxpop@wamc.org. Nikki writes in, my friend Jim showed me that if you flip the lobster on his back and massage between the legs and his torso, he'll go into a trance before you drop him into the pot. Hmm. It seemed to work multiple times. Is the lobster trance a myth? Sounds vaguely scatological.
2: That is a new one on me. I have never heard of that. I've heard people that like to put the lobsters in the freezer to sort of the ultra cold, sort of before they freeze to death, they get kind of logy so that people feel a little bit better about boiling them then. But, I mean, the most humane way, if you're going to eat a lobster,
1: right?
2: Truly the most humane way is the way chefs do it, which is you take a knife and you kill it with a knife before you, because that's instant, right? That's really instant, so it is the most humane way if you're going to do it. But let's face it, if you're going to eat anything that has meat, something has to die. Right?
1: Most of the time. Mm. Absolutely. Mm-hmm. Our guest today is Bruce Weinstein, 800-348-2551. It's myths on the program, food myths. All right, hit me with your best shot.
2: Let's okay, see. We'll speak of something else that has to die for you to eat.
1: Fine.
2: Ray, what's gelatin made out of?
1: Gelatin is, well, it's much like Soylent Green. It's made of people.
2: Well, you probably could make it out of people, but I hope not.
1: No, it's bones, right? It's chopped up bones and you grind it up and then...
2: I'm going to give you half a point for that.
1: Ooh.
2: Because when you make soup at home out of bones,
1: right,
2: it turns into jelly, right? It gets jellified. But what's turning into jelly there is all the cartilage that's on the end of the bones. The cartilage melts and becomes gelatin. Commercial gelatin, everyone used to think it was made from hooves, from horse hooves.
1: Yeah.
2: Hooves are made of the same thing that your hair is made of, keratin. So can't make jello out of that.
1: You can't have hair gelatin.
2: Skin.
1: Skin.
2: Skin is what it's made out of, hide. It's made out of hide because that's all collagen. So maybe let's go back to your grandmother's thing with the tenderizer on your arm with the bee sting. Maybe it's connected.
1: Yeah, I got to say, I'm a little disturbed by this show. I don't know, man. All right, so I get a half a point for that.
2: I'll give you half a point.
1: Bruce Weinstein is our guest. If you have a food myth you want to run by the master, 800-348-2551. Email is voxpop@wamc.org. What's next?
2: Hey, Ray, have you heard that red wine lowers your cholesterol?
1: I have. I've heard people say that. Mm-hmm. I'm not a wine drinker, so I've never tested it out. No, I'll say it does not.
2: Yeah, I think you're right. It doesn't. I mean, there may be chemicals in there that can help towards giving you better blood chemistry, but you would need such quantities of that you couldn't drink enough red wine.
1: Well, isn't that the end game? Isn't that the excuse? I mean, people, oh, yeah, it's good for me. Glug, glug, glug, glug, glug, glug.
2: Well, okay, but you do like to drink. You like to have a cocktail every now and then.
1: Yeah.
2: So Do you have you heard the one where alcohol cooks out of a dish if you cook with
1: 100%,
2: it?
1: 100%, and we know it does. We know it does.
2: It does not cook out 100%. It, some of it does, but not all of it. There's always going to be a little bit of it left.
1: God, that's wrong. Okay, yeah. Wait, what do you mean? There's, I mean, if you boil it, it's going to boil off, right?
2: But not. There's going to be a tiny little bit left. So you have to be careful if you're cooking for people that can't drink for whatever, whether it's for a religious reason or if they have a problem with alcohol. And especially if someone has, you know, allergies or religious issues with alcohol, you have to be careful because you flame a steak in brandy. There's going to be a little bit of alcohol left after the flame dies out.
1: Well, that's interesting. I've never heard of this. And I like steaks, but I usually grill them.
2: Mm-hmm.
1: You can flame them in brandy?
2: Yeah, why not?
1: You have to cook it first, though, right?
2: Well, sure.
1: That's...
2: Sure.
1: No?
2: Well, I like steak tartare.
1: Really, you do?
2: I do. I love steak tartare.
1: You don't see that much anymore.
2: Well, I don't eat it out because I don't know where that steak came from. But at home, if I get a tenderloin from a local farm that I know, and I like, not only know the farmer, I know the animals that it came from, I feel comfortable eating it that way. So I make great steak tartare.
1: You know, you bring up a great point. And maybe a month ago, I had a great chef on, and we were talking about just this. And he was complaining. He said, you don't know where, even if you get the meat from somebody reputable,
2: mm-hmm.
1: not casting aspersions upon every purveyor and vendor.
2: Not. Of course not.
1: But he said the real problem is knowing where the meat comes from.
2: That's right. And I do trust higher end restaurants, and maybe that's, you know, maybe I shouldn't, but I tend to. But even still, I won't go as far as to eat steak tartare in most restaurants, which is strange because I will eat oysters. I mean, I love oysters. And, you know, you get one bad oyster, then you'll probably never eat another one. Luckily, I haven't gotten one.
1: I don't think I've ever had an oyster in my life.
2: Oh, you don't? Oh, they're so great. It's not just the flavor of oysters that's so good. It's the whole ceremony behind oysters. It's the shucking them. It's the being presented with a platter of oysters on ice. It's the squeeze of lemon juice.
1: You eat them raw, right?
2: Uh-huh. That's... I don't like cooked oysters. I only like them raw.
1: Okay, this email came in from Kip in Alford, Massachusetts. Oh, boy. These are words I can't pronounce, so enjoy. Pretend we're on Medical Monday, and I'm trying to... Kip writes, I'm bothered by two biochemical food myths. Phytoestrogens in tofu causing increase in estrogen in males. It doesn't.
2: Okay.
1: Do you believe that?
2: I believe it doesn't.
1: All right, here's another one from Kip. Chocolate makes you happy due to phenylethylamine, PEA, which is not true. You need to eat more than 2.2 pounds of PEA to be enough, and then it wouldn't cross the brain-blood barrier.
2: Mmm. Well,
1: was that in your book, Mr. Smarty Pants?
2: That was not in my book, but I mean, a chocolate makes me happy for other reasons, just because it's so friggin' delicious.
1: Yeah.
2: I mean, God, there's nothing better than good chocolate. But unfortunately, good chocolate can run you 50, 60, 70 bucks a pound.
1: It's getting more expensive.
2: Oh, it's crazy.
1: Yeah.
2: Yeah.
1: You ever have those, you know, Clark bars? They're really good.
2: Oh, yeah, I like Clark bars. I do love a good candy bar. Hey, Ray,
1: what?
2: I know you don't cook. Not very
1: absolutely
2: much,
1: correct.
2: But if you were going to cook, and you were going to cook something with mushrooms, would you wash them?
1: Well, of course. You have to wash all your produce,
2: good
1: right?
2: Good for you.
1: Really?
2: I'm glad to hear that. Because there's a myth that you shouldn't wash your mushrooms. Just wipe them off. I agree with you, Ray. Wash your mushrooms. You know what mushrooms grow in, right?
1: No, not exactly.
2: Well, yeah.
1: Well, not all of them.
2: Not all of them, but you want to wash them.
1: All right, fair enough. I don't eat that many mushrooms, only on a pizza pie once in a while.
2: Mushroom pizza, yum.
1: Big time. The number is 800-348-2551. All right, let's try one more, and then we'll go to the phones here with Bruce Weinstein.
2: Okay, Ray, how do you keep from crying when you cut an onion?
1: I got this one, and I got this one from my wife, and she does a lot of onions.
2: Okay.
1: Yeah, you get them very cold. You refrigerate them, and you get them very cold.
2: Doesn't really work.
1: Ouch.
2: Mm-mm-mm.
1: Okay, I'll tell my wife. I'll let you tell my wife.
2: The number one way you can not cry from onions is get someone else to cut them for you.
1: That
2: But if you really want to avoid it, set up a fan on your counter, blowing it all away. Because when you cut an onion, it creates fumes. Those fumes get into your eyes. When it mixes with your eye, that's when the chemistry happens, and it causes, you know, an acid burning thing in your eye.
1: So if you blow it away,
2: you have a fan blowing those fumes away as you cut it. Then you won't cry.
1: So if you wore welder's goggles when you did it, you'd be fine.
2: Or swimming goggles, yeah.
1: Okay. Yeah. Do you ever do that?
2: I don't.
1: All right. The number is 800-348-2551. Bruce Weinstein is our guest. Ron is in Greenfield, Massachusetts. Ron, go ahead.
3: Gentlemen, good afternoon.
1: Howdy.
3: I have a question about escargot.
1: Mm. Okay.
3: I was under the impression that they are garden snails and not actually from the ocean.
2: Okay. Well, I'm curious where you heard that escargot were from the ocean. They're land snails. I do not believe that they're ocean snails. Ocean snail version of that could be whelks, which kind of look like snails, and they're from the ocean, and they're quite delicious. I had a bunch of whelks when I was in Canada last year. But escargot are fantastic. Honestly, don't care whether my snails come from the ocean or from land. They're really something delicious, and you should not be afraid to eat them.
1: Ron.
3: Thank you very much.
1: Okay. Thanks, Ron. I appreciate the call very much. Let's go to Wendy in Woodstock. Hello, Wendy.
4: Hi. I just want to make a comment about lobsters. There's scientific evidence, lots of studies, that lobsters, you throw them in boiling water and they feel pain. And in the UK and New Zealand and Switzerland, they have legally recognized lobsters and other crustaceans as sentient animals capable of feeling pain. And those regions require animals to be humanely electrocuted, if you want to do that, prior to commercial cooking.
1: Interesting.
4: So that is, it's not a myth. They feel pain. So enjoy cooking live lobster.
1: Okay. Well, thanks a lot, Wendy. That was a great one. 800-348-2551. You electrocute your lobsters. Let's see. Do you have another one for me?
2: Oh, of course. Ray, if you cooked chicken or someone gave you chicken and it was pink when you cut it open, would you think it's safe to eat?
1: Absolutely not. And it's ruined many a barbecue at my house because I'm so paranoid about just that, and I won't have it.
2: What about pork? Would you eat pork if it was pink?
1: Absolutely not.
2: Okay.
1: That's why I make the worst chicken and pork of all.
2: Okay, both of those meats can be a little pink at the bone and still be safe to eat. The only way to really know your meat is cooked properly is with a meat thermometer. And you got to use a thermometer.
1: Actually,
2: and perfectly cooked pork is going to be pink in the middle, and perfectly cooked chicken may still be a little pink at the bone.
1: You know, we did up our game a couple few years ago, and we got a meat thermometer.
2: Excellent.
1: And it has eased our mind about doing chicken and pork chops and stuff like that.
2: I think everyone should have a meat thermometer. It's a fabulous tool. It's one of the most important tools you can have in a kitchen.
1: Here's another thing. I don't know if you do any gardening. Do you do any gardening?
2: Mark does all the gardening.
1: All right, so here's the thing. If you, in fact, you can use your meat thermometer to check the temperature of the soil. Did you know that?
2: It doesn't surprise me. Of course you could check the temperature of anything. But why are you checking the temperature of your soil?
1: For when to plant. You need to have a certain temperature at some point.
2: I didn't know that. Did that come up on your gardening show?
1: It did come up on the gardening show, and I thought I would just lord over you on one topic just for a moment.
2: Hey, when you get a package of steak in the supermarket, there's red stuff that's liquid in there.
1: Yeah.
2: What is that? What do you think that is?
1: Say it again.
2: When you get a steak package, a package of steak or a roast in the supermarket, the bottom of the package is going to be some red liquid.
1: Yeah, it's blood.
2: No, it isn't.
1: What is it?
2: It's myoglobin.
1: Well, that's okay. Globin is part of blood, right? Hemoglobin.
2: But it is not blood. It is the chemical part of it that makes blood red and all that, but it is not blood.
1: All right, so
2: animals are bled before they are butchered and cut up.
1: So what is myoglobin exactly again?
2: Oh, it's a component of meat, and but it's not blood.
1: You can't eat it though, right? You shouldn't.
2: It can't hurt you.
1: Really? Have you done it?
2: Well, I don't eat it raw.
1: Okay, fair enough.
2: I don't drink the stuff.
1: Well, you eat steak tartare, for God's sake. I mean, come on.
2: Okay, here's one for you.
1: All right.
2: Every Thanksgiving, people say this, eating turkey makes you sleepy.
1: Absolutely. Yeah, tryptophan's, right?
2: There's so little tryptophan in the turkey that you would eat. What makes you sleepy are the stuffing, the bread, the biscuits, the corn, the sweet potato pie.
1: Are you
2: sure? The endless carbs, the eating till you want to bust. That's what makes you sleepy. You would have to eat that whole turkey to begin to get the amount of tryptophan that would make you sleepy.
1: Not only did my grandmother say that, everybody I knew said that. So I'm going to have to say I need to see the science on this.
2: Oh, okay. Well,
1: all right. I'm going to be a conscientious objector to that one. Bruce Weinstein's our guest, and it's getting a little testy. 800-348-2551 is our telephone number. Food Myths. And the book is Do Lobsters Scream When You Boil Them Until You Electrocute Them? By Bruce Weinstein and Mark Scarborough. Mark is not here today. 800-348-2551.
2: Hey, Ray, do you tap a watermelon to tell if it's ripe?
1: So I'm not a huge fan of watermelon, but I understand that, yes, indeed, you do, because something or other inside the watermelon is, yes, the answer is yes.
2: The answer is no.
1: All right, there's another one.
2: There are ways to tell if a watermelon is ripe, and the easiest one for almost anyone going to a supermarket is to look at the whole watermelon. There's going to be a spot on the watermelon that is a different color than there was. So if most of the watermelon's dark green, this is going to be what they call a belly spot, where the watermelon was resting on the ground.
1: Yeah.
2: And that belly spot gets lighter, it gets white, or it gets yellow. The bigger the contrast between the belly spot and the dark green or the light green of the watermelon, the riper it is. So if you see four watermelons and one of them has a belly spot that's beautifully yellow, or, you know, it's a big contrast, that's the one you get.
1: Will a watermelon ripen if you just leave it on the counter?
2: Mm-mm.
1: Really? No, so once you buy it, that's it?
2: A watermelon is done. Once it's picked, it's done.
1: No kidding.
2: Yeah, some fruits will continue to ripen. You know, avocados continue to ripen. Peaches will continue to ripen and get sweeter. Speaking of peaches, how do you know peaches ripe? Do you squeeze it like everyone in the supermarket does?
1: Check if a peach is ripe. I'm trying to remember the last time I had a peach. I don't know. Throw it at the neighbor's house.
2: No. Smell it. Pick up the fruit and smell it. Peaches, nectarines, plums, cantaloupes. Pick them up. Pineapples. Put them next to your nose and smell them. If they don't smell like anything, chances are they're not going to taste like anything. So if it smells like a peach, it'll taste like a peach.
1: Let me ask you a question.
2: Mm-hmm.
1: You go into your Stop and Shop or whatever it is near your house, and there's Bruce Weinstein sniffing peaches.
2: This is why you have to wash fruit when you get home, because people have done all sorts of things to them.
1: 800-348-2551. Bruce Weinstein is here. We're talking food myths on this edition of Food Friday. What else you got?
2: So I'm going to go back to your L-tryptophan for you here.
1: Yeah.
2: Because This is the deal with it. You need to eat so much L-tryptophan, probably more than is in an entire turkey, and even purified L-tryptophan, the kind in pills and stuff, they're a very mild sedative. I mean, do you get sleepy, Ray, when you eat edamame in a Japanese restaurant? They supposedly have lots of L-tryptophan. In fact, they have as much as turkey. And how about eggs? Ounce per ounce, eggs have four times as much L-tryptophan than turkey does. Do you get tired after you have an omelet?
1: You know, I never checked. Got to be honest with you. Maybe.
2: Okay. Ray, where do you store your coffee beans?
1: We store our coffee beans now. I think I know the answer to this. Okay. I know where you're going. This is about freezing coffee beans, right?
2: Is that good or not good?
1: We don't do it, but because we don't do it, I'm going to say, yes, you should do that.
2: No, you shouldn't do that.
1: Why?
2: Because the freezer is a moist environment. There's a reason freezers fill up with frost, right?
1: Right.
2: When you open it, so you do not want moisture on your coffee beans. And you take them out of the freezer, you measure them out, you put them back in the freezer, all that in and out, moisture is going to build up on the coffee beans and ruin them.
1: But doesn't leaving them in a container that has air in it on the counter, doesn't that also ruin it? Oxidization?
2: So there's a couple of things you need to do with coffee beans. Don't buy more than you're going to really use in a short period of time, meaning a couple of weeks. Keep it in a dark place. Light is terrible for coffee beans. So keep it in a closet, a pantry closet. Keep them in something that is as airtight as possible. And it's okay to keep them at room temperature, just not any place that's hot.
1: Do you Do you guys ever use those sealers, those vacuum sealers?
2: I love
1: you do. You have you written a book on that?
2: No. I can't imagine a cookbook on that. I mean, you do sous vide by vacuum sealing. You know what sous vide is? Yes, I'm sure you've had.
1: Sure, you leave it on the sidewalk and it cooks.
2: So absolutely. That's when you seal food in the plastic and then you cook it at very low temperature hot water.
1: Right.
2: So like you can cook it at 120 or 130 degrees hot water for hours and hours and hours, and you can end up with a chuck roast that's fork tender but looks absolutely rare
1: and is also lukewarm and not delicious.
2: Well, but after it comes out of there, then you sear it, then you put it on the hot grill or in the cast.
1: Why that's extra work for no reason.
2: So it looks good. You don't want to eat a chuck roast that's not beautifully charred on the outside.
1: I close my eyes anyway. 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It's Bruce Weinstein, Food Myths Today. 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We'll be back.
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1: 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We're talking about food myths, and we've already had a rollicking discussion. And if you count up all, let's see, I've been asked 1, 2, 3, 4, 5, 6, 7, 8, 9, 10 questions. I have half a question right. So that's pretty right. Much how I did in school and ended up in radio, frankly. 800-348-2551. You ready to hit the phones here? For
2: oh, sure.
1: Sven in Clifton Park. Hello, Sven.
5: Hello, Ray.
1: Welcome. You're on.
5: Thank you.
1: Yep.
5: See, I've got another way to prepare lobster that I happen to partially witness 50 years ago when I was about 18 years old working at a summer camp. And two of the guys who worked at this camp were preparing a lobster one evening. And one of them was a chemistry major, and he used ether somehow on the lobster before boiling it.
2: Wow.
5: Now, it apparently went well in terms of the cooking,
2: mm-hmm.
5: But after they had eaten the meal,
1: oh boy.
5: The comment was, after they burped, they smelled or tasted ether.
1: Wow.
2: Okay.
1: So maybe we don't recommend that.
2: I also don't know where I'd get my hands on ether. And where am I going to get a mask?
5: He was a chemistry major, and I guess he somehow had access to it.
2: And did he?
5: It was. I thought it was a little bit different.
1: Yeah.
2: Did he fashion a mask to fit over the lobster's mouth?
5: I don't know. Is it possible they don't have lungs.
1: Oh, could you put it in the water?
2: Oh, is ether soluble?
1: By the way, I don't even know if this is legal, Sven. So, I mean, you know, maybe we shouldn't be discussing the ways to do it, but certainly an interesting one, man. Thank you for the call. 800-348-2551. Wow. Let's go to Elizabeth in New Paltz. Elizabeth, you're on.
6: Hello?
1: Hello.
6: Yes. I wanted to address the issue about coffee and the issue about
4: onions.
1: Splendid.
4: First, the coffee. Every package of coffee in every box store and every supermarket comes in a packet that has a circular valve. And the purpose of that valve is that the coffee off-gases carbon dioxide. Mm-hmm. But besides for that, every time you open the package, you can push out all the air, including the oxygen that would oxidize the beans and mm-hmm. cause them to not be fresh. Mm-hmm. Every bag, every brand has that circular valve on it.
1: I did not know that.
2: Yep, it's made so the bags.
4: Go look at every bag in every supermarket, every box store. I don't have to name.
1: That's going to take a while.
4: All of them have it.
1: All right, fair enough.
4: Okay, the other thing about onions, if you have a very sharp knife when you're preparing the onions and you're cutting it nice and cleanly, then it's the bruising of the onions that gives off the whatever it is, the gas or whatever, that irritates the eyes. But if you have a very sharp knife and you cut it very cleanly and quickly, according to how every chef is instructed to cut the onions, then you don't need anything. You just cut it and your eyes won't be irritated.
1: And have
4: just
1: you
4: make sure that the knife is sharp.
1: Have you tried this, Elizabeth?
4: Forever, yeah.
1: And it really works, huh?
4: It really works. I've never had a problem cutting onions. You cut it in half longitudinally, then you cut it you cut strips longitudinally, and then you cut across, and you do it with a sharp knife, and there's never a problem with it irritating your eyes. The trick is having a sharp knife for any food preparation, the sharpest knife you can have. And I found that the big chef knife is easier to use than the small one, and it's safer to have a sharp knife than it is to have a knife that's not sharp, because it's less likely to fall off and cut you.
2: This is true. You should have a sharp knife. You should always work with sharp knives in your kitchen. Dull knives are dangerous. Sharper knives will make your work go much faster in the kitchen and make it more fun, too.
1: Yeah.
4: Exactly.
1: That's a great call.
4: And if you use a sharp knife when you're preparing the onions, then you won't have your eyes get irritated.
1: Okay. Well, Elizabeth, that was a great one. Thank you and have a good weekend. Question for you.
2: Yeah.
1: Do onions scream when you cut?
2: No, right. But your finger would. You'll scream if you cut your finger with a dull knife.
1: You got that right. Mm. Arlene is in Chatham. Arlene, you're on with Bruce Weinstein.
6: Hello. Thank you for taking my call. So I saw on the show called The Bear, the chef show, that you should not rinse your chicken because it'll make the bacteria go everywhere. So now I'm thoroughly confused.
1: Okay.
6: Do I rinse my raw chicken? Or
1: that's a really great that one. Is a good, and I've heard this before.
2: That is a good question. Some people love to wash meat before they cook it, and I understand that desire to do it and make it clean, but most people, when they turn the water on and put a chicken under the faucet, water is going to splatter. It's going to bounce off of that chicken. Even if it's a fine mist that you can't really see, if there is contamination on that chicken, you are more likely to spread that contamination by washing it under a stream of water. So if you're insistent on doing it, I suggest maybe filling a big bowl with ice water
1: in
2: the sink. Well, I don't know if I use put food in my bathtub.
1: All right.
2: But you could put a big bowl in the sink, and then you could submerge the chicken, and that way it's not splashing everywhere. But unless the chicken shows signs that it needs to be washed, like it stinks when you take it out of the package, quite honestly, then I wouldn't eat it even if it was washed.
1: Oh, interesting.
2: Yeah, I think that whole point of washing it, you can actually spread contamination if there is contamination on it. Now, let's be real. Not every piece of chicken from the store is contaminated, right? Not every chicken that you open up has salmonella.
1: Should any be contaminated?
2: But sometimes there can be salmonella. There could be things that will be killed by cooking it long enough. I mean, there's a reason why food safety. Look, Jay, there's a reason why you cook your chicken till it's not pink, right? You want to be safe.
1: Right.
2: So what are you trying to get rid of there? It's contamination.
1: Right.
2: Yeah.
1: But if you cook it, it's going to kill that, right?
2: It is, which is why if you cook it properly, you don't need to wash it.
1: Arlene, do you rinse the old chicken?
6: I've been rinsing chicken for all my life, so
2: okay.
6: I'm going to stop now.
1: All right, fair
2: and
1: enough.
2: Here's one. It cracks me up when I see this on TikTok. People washing ground beef. Have you ever seen that, Ray?
1: Negative, Captain.
2: Yeah, me, it's like crazy. I'm like, who washes ground beef? But people do.
1: All right.
2: I don't know. I don't get it.
1: Arlene, thank you for the call. What social media are you on?
2: That's cool.
1: Very strange.
2: TikTok.
1: Oh, it's on TikTok?
2: Yeah.
1: You and the kids on the TikTok.
2: Yeah, me and the kids.
1: And WAMC, apparently. 800-348-2551 is our telephone number. It's Food Myths today with cookbook author Bruce Weinstein. You were getting, the last time you guys were on, you were getting certified for some professional thing. What was that?
2: Yeah, I am now a board-certified patient advocate.
1: And what do you do as a patient advocate?
2: Patient advocate helps people navigate their healthcare.
1: Right.
2: And helps them navigate their illness. I help you prepare for your doctor's visits by helping you come up with questions to ask. I can accompany you to the doctor so that I could hear what the doctor's saying, and then we could debrief after to make sure that you understand what's going on. I can help you find second opinions. I can manage your appointments. I can make sure that all your specialists are speaking to each other. If you have insurance issues, I deal with that.
1: Interesting. Yeah. Now, do you have to sign a HIPAA agreement with your with the patient you're working with?
2: Absolutely. It is a very HIPAA-compliant field. No doctor is going to speak to me about a client until I give them a HIPAA form signed by that client. So, yes, that is one of the first things we do when we sign paperwork, to make sure that the HIPAA forms are there.
1: Given how busy you are, you've written 38 cookbooks with Mark.
2: Yeah.
1: How much time do you have to actually be a patient advocate?
2: I've got a number of clients who take up time. It's great. Yeah. I love working with them. And I also volunteer at two hospitals. I volunteer at Yale New Haven Hospital, and I volunteer at UConn in the emergency room.
1: Wow.
2: Yeah.
1: Good for you, man.
2: Yeah,
1: that's great.
2: That.
1: The number here is 800-348-2551. I guess we'll have him back on Medical Monday one of these times.
2: Sure.
1: If all right. So Dennis writes in. All right, Bruce, how do you prevent your fingers from smelling of garlic or onion after cutting them? I have some weird mushroom-shaped stainless steel thing, but I have no idea how it works or how to use it. And that's from Dennis in the 518.
2: You know, that is, I'm going to say it's a myth, but they do sell stainless steel, like, it looks like a bar of soap, and it's stainless steel.
1: Yeah.
2: And there's supposedly something about the metal and the ionization, and it takes the smell off your hands. I find that that doesn't really work so great. The way I keep it off my hands is when I'm working with a lot of garlic, I put surgical gloves on in the kitchen, and that keeps the same thing I do when I work with hot chilies. I think it's not only should you have a meat thermometer, you should have a box of surgical gloves, because if you're mixing meat for hamburgers or for meatloaf, put those gloves on. You don't want to get your hands in there. And if you're chopping a lot of garlic or chilies, put those gloves on. It'll keep your hands from burning or smelling.
1: But when you take them off, you got to touch them anyway.
2: Well, if you take them off carefully, then you mean touch what? You
1: touch the gloves.
2: Nah, you peel them off and then you don't touch them. You throw them, they peel off inside out and you throw them right away.
1: I had a hell of a time with that during the pandemic. Let me tell you something. I never figured it out. Saba writes in, my mother's tip on chopping onions. Put onion peels between your upper earlobe and your head on both sides before you start. Works every time. Ethiopians consume large quantities of onions. A medium pan chicken stew might require upwards of five large onions chopped. I have never heard this. That is so
2: okay.
1: cool.
2: I have a question for you. What's an ear? You're going to put an onion skin on your upper
1: between
2: earlobe?
1: Between your upper earlobe and your head on both sides.
2: What's an upper earlobe?
1: You know, the top of your earlobe.
2: Oh, I never heard that called an earlobe.
1: This is genius. Okay, so this is one you haven't heard of either, right?
2: So you're putting an onion skin on the side of your head, and that's going to stop you from crying?
1: Listen, I gotta be honest with you. There must be a kernel of something to this. Saba's not joking here.
2: Okay.
1: She says it works every time. 800-348-2551.
2: I'm sticking with the fan blowing it across the counter.
1: Don't be ethnocentric, Bruce.
2: I'm
1: Come
2: not.
1: On. You know, 800-348-2551. We go to Brattleboro. Joyce, you're on.
7: When I've been in the supermarket selecting fresh figs, and with a lot of fresh figs, you can actually choose the figs that you want because they'll be in open containers. And I've had people tell me that it looks like you know what you're doing when I'm selecting these. And because I lived in Oregon where I chose, I had fresh figs that were growing on the tree. And I had heard that fresh figs do not ripen off the tree. And so when I select fresh figs, I always want to get the ones that are squishy, not the tiny ones that are hard. Mm-hmm. Can you comment on that?
2: Yeah, figs are one of the ones that you don't want to smell them because they don't really have a lot of fragrance. And it is about the texture of a fig. So you do want to gently squeeze a fig. You want to be the first one at the store when they take those figs out and put them on display. Otherwise, everyone's going to be feeling them and squeezing them. And you squeeze them enough, they're going to start feeling soft, even though they're not. So you're right. Figs should be a little tender, a little soft, and that will be a sweeter fig.
1: Okay.
7: Okay, thank you.
1: Thanks, Joyce. So then you know when the figs are coming out at your store and you're there right at that time?
2: You want to be there. I always say it's like, you know, you grew up in a house with 8 people in 1 bathroom. You want to be first.
1: Yeah, okay, fair enough. Let's go to Lynn in Middletown. Lynn, you're on with Bruce Weinstein.
8: Hello?
1: Hello, you're on.
8: Hi. So I had a question about the sous vide and all the question about microplastics. Because I know at low temperatures, microplastics can go into your drinking water in the car.
1: Okay.
8: What is the thinking about that? With sous vide?
1: That's a good question.
2: It is a very good question. Microplastics are a huge concern. That is one of those things where you have to make a personal decision. Some people make the decision not to drink plastic bottled water. That's
8: absolutely
2: perfectly great. And some people will make the decision that they are not going to cook with sous vide or eat food that has been prepared that way. Microplastics are a genuine concern. They are everywhere. And if you can avoid them, one probably should. But decisions like that are a personal decision that everyone has to make.
1: Thanks a lot for the call, Lynn. Appreciate it. Can you do sous vide in something other than plastic?
2: Yeah, it's not that I found.
1: Okay.
2: It's a plastic thing.
1: Like a wood box or something.
2: Yeah.
1: Let's go to Teddy in Livingston. Teddy, you're on with Bruce Weinstein.
9: Hi, actually, it's Tony.
1: Oh, Tony, you're on. Go ahead.
9: Yeah. Hi, I have a statement about ether. Although I wouldn't recommend using it inside. It can probably be found in any store that sells gasoline engines.
1: Ah.
9: It's a starter fluid. But I would not use it inside. It's explosive.
2: Oh, excellent.
9: And I have a question regarding gummies, cider vinegar gummies.
1: Ah.
9: Cider vinegar gummies and cider vinegar. Does it actually lower blood sugar?
1: Cider vinegar. You see a lot of these late night ads for a lot of these kind of things.
2: Mm-hmm. I truly believe that if cider vinegar lowered blood sugar, there would be a whole lot of endocrinologists that would be out of work.
1: Hmm.
2: This wouldn't be, I don't believe the medical industry is hiding things like that. I think that if you have type 2 diabetes and that really worked, your doctor would probably recommend you do it. So if you're talking now about supplements and those kind of things, you really have to talk to your doctors about supplements because they're unregulated. Nobody's researching them, and they're what's on
9: last
2: the label.
1: Go ahead, Tony.
9: Last time I mentioned it to my doctor, he just said they're harmless.
2: Oh, that's great. And, you know, if your doctor says something is harmless, it certainly can't hurt you. Then you can't hurt you to try it. But he also didn't say it works.
1: All right. Hey, Tony, thanks a lot. Let's go to Steve in Schenectady. Steve, you're on with Bruce Weinstein.
10: Hello.
1: Hello, you're on.
10: My question is regarding oysters.
2: Okay.
1: God.
10: The myth was eating oysters make you frisky. Is that true?
1: Ah.
10: If not an oyster, what food would make you feel frisky?
1: Ah, well, look at the time.
2: There's nothing that I've read that shows that oysters are an aphrodisiac. And especially if you get a bad one, I think it's the opposite of that.
1: Fair enough, yeah.
2: A couple glasses of champagne might help, you know, that loosens you up. But no, oysters are not going to make you frisky.
1: Okay, well, thanks for that one. Okay, we're about out of time here. Just quickly, Carla writes in, onions, what's worked for me after time, cutting onions is just look directly at a light and the eye burn will go away immediately. Wow. Have you ever tried that one?
2: I have not tried that one. I'm going to have to try that one.
1: So get a very bright interrogation grade light.
2: Okay, and then burn my retina out, and then there you go.
1: Problem solved. Bruce Weinstein, how do people find your podcast?
2: Anywhere you get podcasts, Cooking with Bruce and Mark, go to our website, bruceandmark.com, and you can find out lots of stuff about us and what's going on in our lives. And our TikTok channel, Cooking with Bruce and Mark. Also, everything's named that. Find us on Instagram, Facebook. It's all Cooking with Bruce and Mark.
1: TikTok. What else are you on, man? No,
2: our TikTok channel's fun, man.
1: Really?
2: Yeah.
1: I mean, do the kids interact and stuff?
2: Yeah. We have all these videos of us just having dinner and talking.
1: Fascinating. And you can monetize that. Well, I'll be dipped. 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Thanks again to Bruce Weinstein for being here today. Thanks for listening. Thanks to our engineer, Mike Bowen. Barb King screened the calls. I'm Ray Graff. All right. No show on Monday. 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
2: Coming up next, it's The Media Project. Barbara Lombardo, Judy Patrick, and me, Rex Smith, are in the newsroom. We're going to be talking about women journalists confronting rising misogyny. We'll talk about wealthy families and their impact on journalism, for the good, sometimes for the ill. 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
1: Media Project is a half hour of commentary and analysis where we talk about what's going on in American journalism and give some insight into ethical decision making in our local newsrooms. I'm Rex Smith, formerly editor of the Times Union, now creating the Upstate American, published by Substack. And I am here with my colleagues, Judy Patrick and Barbara Lombardo. Judy Patrick, the former editor of the Daily Gazette of Schenectady. Barbara Lombardo, formerly executive editor of the Saratogian and the Record. Here we are, surviving.
2: You know, when are we going to turn the corner on this morass we're in?
1: Which type of morass?
2: Let's talk about the media morass. It seems like, when is the light going to come up? When are we going to get out of the darkness and have things improve? Why am I so pessimistic?
3: Well, maybe in this next half hour, we will solve all those problems.
1: But don't you think that light by light, little bit, there are beacons? I mean, I think the rise of independent nonprofit newsrooms is a real step forward from the collapse of American journalism. I mean, not to sugarcoat it, we have lost 70% per capita of the journalists who were working 20 years ago. So journalism is not in good shape, but there's wonderful journalism being done in these nonprofit newsrooms around the country, right?
3: There are examples of good journalism, great journalism being done, and from outlets that we wouldn't even normally think of if we're like New York Times, Washington Post kind of people. But for every great thing that's happening, I feel beaten down.
1: Yeah, there are a lot of stories that our newsrooms that we led no longer are able to cover, or the stories that just don't get covered because of the paucity of coverage.
2: Right, and as we know, it's hard to measure a negative. I want quantity. We're getting some quality, it's true. I want quantity now at this point. I want more news. I mean, not more of the same. I want especially more local news.
3: That was always an issue. And think of the Saratogian was very aware of it. And we came to a point where I felt we were covering the square block around the newspaper, whatever we could see out the window. But over the years, there was a decline. And we'd have people covering the surrounding towns. So you really felt like the area that you thought was the Saratogian territory was being well or decently covered, at least by reporters. And over time, like long before the internet came, I felt we didn't have enough people to cover the rural towns.
1: I mean, I'm remembering when I was the managing editor of the Times Union, when we put five journalists in downtown Saratoga Springs at a new bureau. And what a concept that is to think
3: about.
1: It was very annoying,
2: Rex. I was there as well. It was a battleground.
1: It was. We were all eager for Saratoga County. It's quite something. And I was thinking about this in the context of the death last week of Donald Newhouse, who was the head of Advanced Publications, that is the newspapers owned by the Newhouse family. And I was reading this in his obituary. In 1999, near the height of his success, Advance Newspapers had a combined circulation of 2.9 million. Think of that. Now, this was not only, big newspapers like this, the Star Ledger in New Jersey, but the Cleveland Plain Dealer, the Times-Picayune of New Orleans, the Oregonian of Portland, what a great newspaper that was, as well as smaller papers. And that all of that has virtually gone away. That is, those papers don't publish in print anymore. Syracuse.com is an example of a place that early on devoted itself entirely, almost entirely, I should say, to digital. And I remember at the time the publisher there saying, we know we're leaving money on the table by not having some print advertising, but we are transitioning our community to digital. And in fact, Syracuse.com is one of the largest local digital sites now in the country, even though Syracuse itself is not that big. So maybe they made the right bet.
3: I think they did make the right bet. And there's an editor there who started at the Saratogian a million years ago and has been there for a few decades now. And they has so lived through that transition from print to digital. And they really do invest resources into providing a good news product. And you know, you have to be able to get past the paywall by paying for the news. Heaven forbid somebody has to pay for the news, but it is good. And I was interested in Mr. Newhouse and his investment, kind of an unassuming guy who invested in his products and believed in the news. And, you know, the Newhouse School at Syracuse University was always, I thought, a good place to try to pick graduates to start a business.
1: Mm-hmm. That was opened with a founding gift from his father in 1964, who started with just the Staten Island Advance. That was the first newspaper, what became this big chain. But then in 2020, they pledged another $75 million to the Newhouse School. So that family really has made a great difference in that community.
2: Right. Speaking of family, I mean, this is an example of a legacy family newspaper investment, like the Hearst. And I never worked for a Newhouse publication, but the story was they were a great publication to work for, that they took good care of their employees. And I, too, echo the love of the Newhouse School and what they have produced in terms of fine journalists over the years, people you can really rely on to drop into your newsroom and get on the beat.
1: I think we need to recognize how many of those individual commitments to great journalism made a difference. I'm thinking of the Chandler family of Los Angeles, who I used to work for when I was at Newsday. They created another wonderful newspaper chain at Times Mirror that ended up getting bought out by Tribune, which ended up getting bought out by one of the hedge funds that Barbara's familiar with, having worked for them. And so the difficulty is these great families that shaped American journalism with their financial support. The Seattle Times is another one, the Blethyn family. And
2: the Grahams at the Washington Post.
1: The Grahams, of course.
3: And then you got the Murdochs.
2: And the Sulzbergers,
1: of course.
2: At the New York Times.
1: Mm-hmm. Yep. And we would wish for more of those people to step forward now. Now, the good news is that some people are investing in, again, the charities that are supporting nonprofit newsrooms. So they're... Is that coming along? People who are supporting, there has been great family investment in public media and in public radio as well, you know. The notably Kroc Foundation, of course, supported NPR significantly. So we appreciate that. If there are any uber wealthy people out there, let me urge you, for your civic responsibility, do something for the good of journalism.
2: Right, and read the biography of Katharine Graham first so you get a sense of what we expect of you, which is ethics and a concern for the First Amendment and the fact that you're shepherding an important democratic institution. Don't just buy it for the love of owning a newspaper.
1: You think Mr. Bezos isn't?
2: Yeah, I think he needs to read that.
1: That would be, you think, a fundamental of the person who owns the Washington Post, wouldn't it be? They probably don't read books. He's probably like his favorite president.
2: Isn't that the thing with Amazon? The books?
1: That is, you would think. It's the Media Project, folks. We welcome your letters, mediawamc.org. I'm Rex Smith here with Barbara Lombardo and Judy Patrick. Speaking of letters, Roger in Utica writes to us, who says, I like your program. Listen to it almost weekly.
3: Almost.
2: We go all the way out to Utica?
3: You know, you can catch up anytime at WAMC.org.
1: Oh, wow. What a great thing. And you can even make your donations. How about that? On presidential profanity and insults, Roger writes about, which we talked about last week. He said, this would have to happen with the authority of the news agency so the reporter is not left high and dry. So he suggests when Trump says a variation of

0: happened to a woman reporter in the White House. The very next journalist called upon should ask, Mr. President, why did you have to be so rude or mean or obnoxious or insulting to the previous reporter? Expect an obnoxious or rude response and refusal to answer. The next person should ask the same. This would almost certainly end the press conference or interviews. So now, it's a really interesting question. Why don't journalists follow up and defend their colleagues in this way?
1: I think that we are trained to, or had been trained to, just suck it up and to not become part of the story and to just take it and then try to proceed with our head held as high as possible.
2: In some respects, I agree, but I also think there's a little bit of ego involved here. You know, they want to be the one that asks the question that makes the news the next day. The fact is that President Trump holds so many media opportunities that why not give it a shot? To try it once. They're doing this almost once a day. What do you got to lose? I don't think you're going to lose any trust. The right-wing media may complain about it, but I think it'd be fun. Let's do it. Show some spine.
1: I think so, too. Do you agree?
0: I think it'd be terrific, but I haven't seen it happen. You know, I'm thinking of competitive reporting situations, for example, at the state capitol, where I've been engaged as a young reporter. That didn't happen when the governor would shoot down a question. You would think that the next reporter would say, well, let me ask it if I could a different question, and then say the same question.
1: Yeah, but we're not trained to do that. You're not going back to your newsroom and your editor hadn't said, you know, what you should have done for next time. So that it's not a culture to do that, but I think it needs to be. There was an article recently in Editor and Publisher magazine by Gretchen Peck, and she addresses this and some of the misogyny. And what I thought was interesting part of it, where she interviewed a woman who's president of the International Women's Media Foundation, which was something I didn't know existed. But the person who is the president of that said, when the president is asked a question and his response, instead of answering it, is to mock, deride, put down the person asking the question, and then the next person just asks their question, that she asks the question, how do you create an environment where you're not allowing that deflection to happen? And that IWMF person says that couldn't believe that nobody was standing up for that person, that people should do what we've discussed, that you've got to stand up and say, you ask the same question again, at the very least. And I think there's also a place to say, even though it might be the last day that you'll get into the White House room, to say, treat us with dignity, please.
0: Do you think that it could part of it come from the fact that the president has made his anti-DEI strategy a political choice? Do you think that women reporters, who he tends to single out, he really attacks women reporters far more than men. Do you think that maybe reporters are afraid of being labeled anti-Trump if they stand up for women?
1: They're afraid of getting kicked out.
2: I think there's a little bit of the media bending over backwards to present the perspective that they aren't DEI and they aren't anti-Trump, that they're going too far. This is totally inappropriate. I mean, I see it when you watch a press conference and you watch CNN and you'll hear the anchor say, our Caitlin Collins asked this question of the president. I mean, that gives them a chit, you know, when it comes to their brand and their ability to advance their career. There is that incentive there for
1: that to
2: happen.
1: Now that makes me think that I want to contact the head of the White House press corps, whatever they're called, and ask this question.
0: Right. Why don't you do that? Well, that's an interesting question.
2: Let's get on the program.
0: Let's see if we can.
1: I'll do some homework.
0: Okay. That's a great idea. We'll see if we can get an answer for our listeners. Yes. Thank you, letter writer. Very good. No, thanks, Roger. We do appreciate that. Roger in Utica, who also says, by the way, thank you so much for NPR, the network that is brought here, and discussing these issues in a thoughtful way, and with PBS NewsHour, the most credible and honest sources of news domestically. So we do appreciate hearing from you, media at WAMC.org, and sometimes we can actually bring this sort of stuff together and talk about it. And we appreciate your suggestions for what we ought to talk about. What happens, folks, when we get it wrong as journalists? I think this is a valid question because we make mistakes sometimes. We recognize that there are errors, otherwise there wouldn't be correction columns published. But, you know, you're sometimes caught, aren't you, between wanting to acknowledge your errors and take care of them, realizing that sometimes the public, your consumers, will not understand why you went into print with something that turns out not to be right. How do we deal with the issue of mistaken drifts, directions of stories, versus mistakes, simply errors that need corrections, the way somebody

0: is named, for example.
1: Right. Errors of facts are relatively easy to correct. Errors of whether or not you should have done a story, whether that was the mistake or whether it took a wrong direction, those are more difficult to correct. If I had a nickel for every time I had someone say, well, you made the mistake in big type on the front page, I want the correction in big type on the front page, I'd be a millionaire.
0: Well, do we usually make mistakes in big type on the front page? I'm trying to think of stories where a whole direction is wrong. I don't know. It's difficult.
1: I remember when I worked in Amsterdam, we had a senator announcing he was going to seek another four-year term. That was a U.S. senator.
0: Oops.
1: Those are six-year terms. That was a big four.
2: Okay, but that's like a technical error. Yes.
0: That's a brain lapse is what that is.
2: Yeah. My concern with errors is how they are corrected so that somebody actually ever learns that there's a correction made to a story. And it was really difficult in print because it was in a little box somewhere that nobody really is going to look at. And now there's an opportunity with digital. When a story is changed, I think that at the top of the story, it should say, you know, this was modified from the original edition with a blah, blah, blah, whatever it is. And then the story can read correct. But you hardly ever see that. And sometimes it means you should also repost a story so that people will be made aware that there was a correction made.
0: That is usually what's being done these days, isn't that the standard now, is to change a story and put a notation, this story originally appeared and that has been updated. At least
2: sometimes
0: certainly.
2: That's at the end of a story you wouldn't even under good circumstances get to the end of the story.
0: You know, ideally we don't look at corrections as failures. They're actually a form of honesty. You know, our job is to get it right. I mean, everybody makes mistakes, but if you are a journalist and you make a mistake, you do a correction, you do a clarification, unlike a politician who rarely will admit to making a mistake or an error of judgment in a vote that was wrong or something.
2: Yeah, it could be tricky because if something is out of context, then you sort of have some angst because it could have been done better, but is it incorrect or is it just not as good as we wished it had been? You know, is it worth redoing? And I remember always having some staff members that balked at, we don't really need apologizing with a correction, and just said, we just need a clarification.
0: Oh, right.
2: And sometimes the clarification is appropriate.
1: Mm-hmm. You know, I tried to establish an atmosphere in the newsroom where people were not afraid to come to me and say, I made a mistake, we need a correction, because that does happen. And what you want to say is, it's important that the record be clear and correct, and don't try to hide your mistakes. I eventually will find out. Don't try to suppress it.
0: Right. We as editors, as newsroom leaders, though, were often held to a standard by our staffs, I think, of saying, are you going to stand up for your staff? Will you back up your reporters? And when you find that your reporter really might have a bad sensibility about someone or might really be misunderstanding a politician, that's a very difficult situation to deal with.
2: Well, that's our job to make sure that they learn from that experience. And if they can't understand it, they might be in the wrong line of work. I used to have a policy with staff asking them to, kind of expecting them to contact the person who was wronged. It might have been as simple as a misspelling or, you know, something in the story that was incorrect, to just say, I just want to let you know that I feel terrible that I goofed that up. We put a correction in, just to help to maintain sources and build respect, saying, we'll admit that we're wrong and we'll actually apologize to someone. You see it in lawsuits. People would be happy just to get an apology sometimes. I'm sorry I made that mistake.
1: You know, we always have the debate about whether or not to say we regret the error.
0: That was a loaded
1: argument. And then the other thing to think about with a correction is, once you correct something, you're essentially republishing it. So the libel clock starts again, starts anew. If you find the 365-day statute of limitations is about to run out, and on the 364th day you run a correction, you've restarted your clock. I know that shouldn't
2: matter.
1: It's not
2: like a publisher.
1: Yeah, that's a publisher.
0: It is a really interesting question that your lawyers would bring up. To correct an error mitigates the claim that might be filed against you at a certain level, but it also does restart the clock. It also does give credence to an argument if there's going to be a libel claim.
2: Usually, the vast majority of the errors are sloppiness.
0: Yes, absolutely. And
2: not ill-intentioned.
0: The ones where you tend to get in legal trouble, that's not just errors, but where you actually have the potential to have affected somebody's credibility, they tend to be little things. You know, the big stories get so carefully reviewed, but the worst libel trouble we got into during my tenure in editorships was from a 4-inch story that was basically reasserting what a previous story had said, but more sloppily presented. And that little story is what we ended up getting sued on and ended up having to do depositions and so on.
2: You really regretted that error.
1: And you know, that's the point, is the fact that every day, every media company puts out so much information, thousands of facts, thousands of sentences, thousands of potential problems. And that is why the Supreme Court has given us a little bit of grace, that unless we've done something intentionally and knew it was wrong and published it anyways, give us a little grace, because otherwise you wouldn't be able to publish. You wouldn't be able to do your jobs. And so we do it the best we can. And when we make a mistake, we fess up.
2: I noticed something interesting in the readings from the Poynter Institute, which is the journalism training and think tank, that they conceived of and have a project of something called the Indianapolis Public Editor Project. So the Indianapolis area has a person who's now their public editor, and it's not just for one media company, it's for multiple media companies, and it's funded by the Hearst Foundation and the Lumina Foundation, a philanthropic nonprofit. And so she, Tracy Compton, the person who's been hired into that job, wrote a pretty interesting article discussing of dealing with mistakes and owning up to them, and the fact that I've never heard before of there being a public editor who's covering more than just the individual market.
0: Well, in the 1960s, actually, there was an effort for a National News Council.
1: That's why we have you here, Rex. That's our historian.
0: A National News Council was going to be the sort of watchdog. Everybody would collaborate with it, and there would be this group that people could bring their concerns about errors, about bias, about any kind of effort that would go forward, and it really almost took off. And then both CBS News, which was then the leading broadcast organization, and the New York Times decided they wouldn't participate. And that kind of killed it. There have been regional news councils, but it has never quite taken off. So these efforts often have fallen apart, notwithstanding.
1: Yeah, I like the idea, though.
2: It is a good idea. And she discusses also the difficulty of dealing with mistakes when you're broadcast media.
1: Yeah, we
2: should hear from David sometime about David Gustine, about the radio angle.
0: Well, broadcast media rarely correct their mistakes. I've noticed that, with all due respect, television news, of course, they basically pick up the news that we produce from print, in my judgment. But where?
1: What?
0: Where do you?
1: The silent voice, you've awoken him.
3: I have made corrections myself over the air, Mr. Rex Smith. We do it a little differently in public radio.
0: Excellent. Television news rarely corrects its errors. You know, when have you ever heard that kind of thing going on in broadcast television? So it is a different standard, frankly.
2: Yeah, and even when it's well-intentioned in the radio end, the challenge is how to make sure people heard that you're correcting there. So you do the right thing by correct it, and then you hope that people who need to, or might be on a website, perhaps.
0: Yeah. Websites give us all the opportunity to make it better. Okay, we've talked a lot about errors, and let's just do one quick thing here toward the end about live streaming, because it's such an interesting notion. Young people these days are now getting their news from YouTube, TikTok, Instagram, and so if you're a journalist, you need to go where your audience is. So the way to reach a young audience these days, isn't it, would be to live stream the news on YouTube, to go to TikTok with your reports. And I'm just surprised that we haven't seen more of that, that we haven't seen news organizations really embrace going out with a camera right away and being on the scene.
2: Wasn't there some of that, like back in the, not that back in the date, way, way, way back day, but back in the other day, when Facebook was coming out
1: Facebook
2: and there would
1: Live.
2: Be lives. So we were doing that. Actually, the Gazette was doing
1: it quite a
2: bit. Yeah,
1: a lot of Facebook Live, you'd cover parades, you'd cover kind of events where people were moving, you know, but you run into trouble because if you have background noise of copyrighted music, then you'd run into trouble, they'd shut it down. But I think there are opportunities. The problem is sometimes these things are just like weather events or boring meetings. I mean, I think you really need an imaginative reporter to take it and plan. Because as much as we like the idea of live events and maybe people watching things unfold before our very eyes, really good journalism requires some planning, don't you think?
0: Yeah, that's true. And that's why editing and writing and culling what's more important out of stuff.
1: We are such old fogies, aren't we?
0: But it's true. It is true that live often is boring.
1: Yeah.
0: And live is not as exciting as you might think it would be.
1: But prove us wrong.
2: Yeah, but if there's breaking news and TV does it, your radio does it, if there's something really breaking and it's usually going to be some tragedy, an accident or something.
1: Or a bear in a tree.
2: Right, something important.
0: Really important.
2: Then you do get there and you've got your live feed.
0: Yeah, yeah. Okay, we'll probably see more of it as it goes along, but it is clearly going to make a difference in trying to reach young viewers.
1: Send me some links. Prove me wrong.
0: Let's see if that's true. All right, we are out of time for this week. We have had an interesting conversation about a wide variety of topics. Judy Patrick, Barbara Lombardo, and I'm Rex Smith, with gratitude to the producer, Dave Gustina. And we thank you for joining us. We hope you'll come back again next week for the Media Project.
4: Like the richest girl who could not bake a cake. Ding-ling, ding-ling, ling-ling, ling. Now newspapermen are such interesting people.

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2: Hello, my name is Jeff Brown, and I started listening to NPR in Colorado in the early 1980s. When I moved home to join our family businesses, Browns Ford of Johnstown and Browns Ford of Amsterdam, I found WAMC and have been listening now for over 40 years. When it was time to roll out Ford's electric vehicles, I wanted to reach smart and environmentally conscious people. I knew WAMC would be the perfect way to find them. 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

coming up on WAMC's Northeast Report. It's been a busy week in New York State government. A state budget has finally been signed by Governor Kathy Hochul. We'll have updates from the New York Public News Network's Jimmy Vielkind, Samuel King, and John Campbell. And WAMC's Aaron Schello-Levine will take a look at all of the hogs, choppers, and other motorcycles at Americade, which runs through this weekend. 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

0: This is a WAMC News Update. I'm Mariam Ahmed. U.S. President Donald Trump is meeting with advisors today as he looks to make a final determination on moving forward with a deal to extend the Iran ceasefire. Iran says the agreement has not been finalized. Trump confirmed the high-level talks the day after the Associated Press and other news outlets reported that U.S. and Iranian negotiators had come to terms on a tentative agreement. The deal would extend the fragile ceasefire by 60 days and reopen the Strait of Hormuz as new talks are held on Iran's disputed nuclear program. The fiscal year 2027 New York State budget includes $44 million to help the city of Albany address its current budget woes. Mayor Dorsey Appleers says guardrails will be implemented to avoid future budget deficits.
1: It does give us some breathing room in terms of some of the cuts that will need to be made, but that fiscal discipline is still required, and so we will continue executing on our spending reduction plan, but we can do so in a way that really protects our core services and our core workforce and essential services.
0: Albany will also receive $20 million in structured funding for the next 3 years. The FIFA World Cup trophy has arrived in Massachusetts. Ahead of the World Cup games that begin in the Bay State on June 13th, officials from sponsor Coca-Cola joined Massachusetts Governor Maura Healey and former pro soccer player Fernando Llorente during a stop on the World Cup trophy tour in Boston today. Healey, who was presented a replica of the 2026 trophy, said the Commonwealth is ready for the games that will draw international visitors.
2: We've got people coming in from all over the world to celebrate, to cheer on their teams. We've got our public safety and transportation plans in place, and we're going to have fantastic watch parties all across the state. And today, we've got the actual World Cup trophy. So thank you.
0: World Cup matches will also be held in New Jersey, including the final on July 19th. A symphonic celebration of Jerry Garcia's music is coming to Tanglewood next month, pairing veterans of the jam band scene with the Boston Pops to play some rare and different tunes. WAMC's Josh Landis has more.
3: Longtime Jerry Garcia band keyboardist Melvin Seals is among the ensemble bringing Garcia's beloved songbook to the Tanglewood stage on June 30th.
4: It's absolutely amazing. First off, I love the orchestra. I love the symphony. I sit home and emulate those sounds and synthesizers and keyboards that can play strings and cellos and stuff. I sit and just visualize myself in a setting that I am now sitting in. So I'm just sitting in awe, just like hearing this. I'm on stage and I'm a part of it. It's absolutely amazing to hear those arrangements around Garcia's material.
3: In addition to Seals and the Pops, the Jerry Garcia Symphonic Celebration will also feature musicians including Tom Hamilton of Joe Russo's Almost Dead and Graham Lesh, the son of founding Grateful Dead member Phil Lesh. Josh Landis, WAMC News.
0: On Wall Street at last check, the Dow Jones is up 398 points to 51,067. The S&P 500 is up 22 points to 7,586. And the NASDAQ is up 66 points to 26,983. For WAMC News, I'm Mariam Ahmed.

0: This is WAMC's Northeast Report. I'm Lucas Willard. New York has a state budget, but lawmakers won't be getting much of a break. Jimmy Vielkind and Samuel King with the New York Public News Network's Capitol Bureau break down the latest.
1: Hi, Jimmy.
2: Hi, Samuel.
1: We have a budget.
2: Oh, frabjous day. Kalu, Kalei.
1: Lawmakers finished up on Wednesday, and Governor Hochul wasted no time in touting some of the budget's provisions. She returned to Albany to talk of plans to send out checks to New Yorkers.
3: We're going to send rebate checks of up to $200 out to roughly $8.2 million households this year. That's what's going to start showing up in people's mailboxes. When they start seeing those bills come in, they're going to see this relief come in as well and know that someone and people in state government actually care about them, and we worry about them as well.
1: That budget provision costs about $1 billion.
2: Yeah, and that's kind of controversial. You know, on the one hand, it's a small slice of a budget that's over $268 billion, but it's money that could have been used for other purposes, like continuing health insurance for several hundred thousand people who are losing coverage due to federal changes this summer.
1: That's right. That didn't get done.
2: No. And on the political right, Republicans say these checks are just a mere pittance. Nassau County Executive Bruce Blakeman joined the pile on. He's the Republican gubernatorial candidate, and he made his case outside the state capitol, starting with the budget's sheer size.
4: That's obscene. That's costing every taxpayer a tremendous amount of money that makes it less affordable for them to live in this state. Nothing in that budget really addressed utility bills. Utility bills that are 70% higher than the national average. Nothing in that bill made us more safe. It made us less safe. So the fact of the matter is that budget bill is a disaster.
2: Remember, Samuel, this budget's doing a lot. It includes new laws to restrict cooperation with federal immigration agents, rolls back the state's climate goals, and sweetens public pensions.
1: And sprinkles cash around the state. School districts and hospitals are getting more money.
2: Tell me it's an election year without telling me it's an election year.
1: Money for the people, Jimmy, including some extraordinary payments to cities around the state. New York City, of course, got a lot of headlines with the pay-to-tear tax that lawmakers authorized for Mayor Mamdani. Buffalo is getting an extra $55 million. Albany and Yonkers are each in line for $40 million. Rochester and Syracuse will receive $20 million. Senator Rachel May, a Syracuse Democrat, says this should help cities which have a lot of tax-exempt institutions like universities.
5: Most of these are untaxed properties that rely heavily on city services like snow removal and trash collection and fire and police departments.
1: So the budget got done almost 2 months late, the latest since 2010.
2: Yeah, and that means there isn't much time for really anything else.
1: That's a function of the calendar. Since this is an election year, lawmakers are planning to wrap up their capital time on June 4th. Many of them have primary elections a few weeks later on June 23rd. It's a bit earlier than normal.
2: But they've still got lots to do. You know, usually in June, there's a rush of legislating. It includes everything from small bills reauthorizing local sales taxes to really big policies, like in 2011, the legalization of same-sex marriage. Assembly Minority Leader Ed Rah told me it's all happening in a big rush.
6: We just don't have a lot of time post-budget, and there's no really chance to kind of catch your breath once we're done with the budget, whether it's very late today or tomorrow. We're going to be rolling right into, you know, obviously there's big ticket stuff, but, you know, there's just a lot of work that needs to be done.
1: I guess we'll see how much gets done.
2: And how much doesn't. Talk soon, Samuel.
1: Take care, Jimmy.
0: And that's Samuel King and Jimmy Vielkind, reporters for the New York Public News Network at the state capitol in Albany. First, state lawmakers pass a budget, then they stand in line to get what they're owed. The New York Public News Network's John Campbell reports on a strange annual ritual at the state capitol.
7: It's a few minutes before midnight, and State Senator Jim Todisco is racing for the exits. Or at least he was.
8: Senator, you're not getting your check?
7: The Republican from the Albany area stops in his tracks. A couple dozen of his colleagues have formed a line just outside the Senate chamber. Senator Gustavo Rivera of the Bronx walks by with four yellow envelopes in his hand.
8: What? It's just a stack of checks?
9: No, it's just a stack of checks, dude.
7: The state budget was due April 1st, and since then, New York's 213 state lawmakers haven't been paid. So when they finally approved the budget late Wednesday night, a horde of senators rushed to a table where staffers handed out the four paychecks they missed. And Rivera was first in line.
9: I need this to pay my mortgage, to pay my, to buy my food.
7: I mean, did you have to get creative over the last 2 months?
9: What do you think?
7: I'm asking you.
9: Of course I had to get creative.
7: It's all thanks to a 1998 state law that came after years of late budgets. It's meant to spur lawmakers to pass the spending plan on time. Except, it hasn't really worked. The budget's still late more years than it's not, including each of the last five under Governor Hochul's watch. Senator Andrew Gnardis is a Democrat from Brooklyn. He says withholding pay is bad policy.
10: Any other worker in the state who's not going to get paid for showing up to work for months at a time, we'd all be out there joining them on protest marches and holding up signs and demanding they be treated fairly.
7: But lawmakers know they aren't exactly sympathetic figures. They get a taxpayer-funded salary of $142,000 a year, making them the highest-paid state lawmakers in the country. And they get a $200 a night stipend when they're in Albany. Brooklyn Senator Zelnor Myrie says he gets it.
11: Certainly, there are many New Yorkers that are in much rougher shape than I am, so I don't think we are the picture of empathy.
7: Former Governor George Pataki fought to withhold lawmakers' pay for years. He ultimately got them to agree to it in exchange for a pay raise. Since then, some legislators say they've gotten used to going without their checks for a while. That includes Senate Minority Leader Rob Ort, a Republican from Western New York. He's generally okay with the law.
12: If you're going to withhold my check, that's fine. I get it. The budget's not done.
7: There's just one thing he doesn't get.
12: The only thing I would say is, why doesn't the governor get her pay withheld? Why does she get paid and the rest of us doesn't? She gets a free house. She gets a helicopter. So, you know, I don't think missing the paycheck's going to hurt her too much.
7: Many lawmakers blame Governor Hochul for the recent late budgets. They say she crams too much policy into the spending plan. Some legislators have introduced bills to withhold the governor's pay when budget talks go into overtime. But they've never gone anywhere. Governor Hochul says, go for it.
3: I don't mind if it applies to me.
7: But the governor rejects the idea that she's to blame for late budgets. She says lawmakers take a long time to deliberate. And besides, the law withholding their pay predates her tenure.
3: This is put in place before I got here. This is the way it's been. On-time budgets are my preferred way to go. Absolutely.
7: Lawmakers are set to return to the Capitol on Monday to pass some post-budget bills. But they won't have much time. The annual legislative session is set to conclude on Thursday. In Albany, I'm John Campbell for the New York Public News Network.
0: 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Now, meteorologist Garrett R. Giannis.
13: Hello and good afternoon. It has been a changeable Friday across eastern New York and western New England. It's not one of those significantly changeable days, but the sky cover has gone from little to quite a bit as some cloudiness has come in from the north during the day. There's a disturbance that is coming out of Canada that is set to rotate through the northeast as we work through tonight into the day tomorrow. That will bring the chance for some wet weather, and that's also going to knock temperatures down quite a bit for the day tomorrow. And speaking of kind of dramatic, it might feel rather chilly here tomorrow. In fact, it will feel rather chilly as temperatures will be mainly in the 50s. The wind will make it feel even colder. So tomorrow is going to be a day more out of, say, late March or early April. Then temperatures will rebound on Sunday. That is going to be our weekend weather pick. In the short term, though, we are seeing some showers come in from the north. They moved across the Canadian border around 10 or 11 o'clock this morning. So if you are going to be out late this afternoon into this evening, have an umbrella with you as there will be some showers coming by from time to time. Now, as we go through tonight, we'll keep that chance for showers in the forecast. And I mentioned this already yesterday. I'll mention it again today that across the high peaks, there is the potential for some snow tonight into tomorrow morning. Again, that's for the high peaks. So for most of us, it's just going to be a chilly rain. Overnight lows will be in the 40s to around 50. We'll have some 30s in the higher elevations. For tomorrow, we'll still have the chance for some showers. Otherwise, sunshine will mix with a good amount of cloudiness. It'll be quite windy. Again, highs will only be in the 50s to around 60 degrees tomorrow. It'll be even cooler in the mountains. So for those who are maybe camping this weekend, you'll definitely need all of that warmer gear to help keep you warm from the chilly weather. By Sunday, temperatures will bounce back into the upper 60s and mid-70s. And there is the chance for some more showers as we work into the day on Monday. And now here's my latest regional forecast. First, for the North Country, the Adirondacks, all of Vermont, the Southern Champlain Valley, including Plattsburgh and Burlington, and the Lake George Saratoga region, including Glens Falls. For tonight, mostly cloudy with showers likely, lows in the 40s, some 30s in the mountains. And for tomorrow, a blend of sun and clouds, a chance for showers, windy and cool, with highs in the 50s to around 60, some 40s in the mountains. For the northern Catskills, Mohawk Valley and southern Adirondacks, including Utica, Gloversville, and Oneonta. Tonight, mostly cloudy with showers likely, lows in the 40s, some 30s in the mountains. And for tomorrow, a blend of clouds and sun with a chance for showers, windy and cool with highs in the 50s to around 60, some 40s in the mountains. For the southeastern Catskills, mid and lower Hudson Valley, and interior southern New England, including Middletown, Poughkeepsie, Westchester, Hartford, and Springfield. Tonight, mostly cloudy with showers likely, lows in the 40s to around 50. Tomorrow, a mix of sun and clouds, a chance for showers, windy and cool with highs in the 50s to around 60. For the Capital District, including Albany, Schenectady, and Troy, and the Berkshires, tonight showers likely with lows in the 40s. Tomorrow partly sunny with a chance for showers, windy and cool with highs in the 50s to around 60. On Sunday, partly sunny and pleasant with highs in the upper 60s to mid-70s. And on Monday, partly sunny with a chance for showers and thunderstorms with highs in the upper 60s and low 70s. For WAMC, I'm meteorologist Garrett Argyanis.
0: 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The Vermont-based Migrant Justice secured a victory this week when the Dutch government allowed an international human rights complaint against Hannaford Supermarket's parent company to move forward. WAMC's North Country Bureau Chief Pat Bradley reports.
14: The complaint filed in April 2025, quote, highlights the grave human rights violations in the supply chain of Ahold Delhaize, unquote, and says the failure of the company to align with international governmental recommendations for business responsibility must be addressed. Will Lambeck, an organizer with Migrant Justice, explains that their complaint was filed in the Netherlands rather than the U.S. because that's where Hannaford's parent company is based.
15: Hannaford is owned by a multinational corporation based in the Netherlands called Ahold Delhaize. This is a $100 billion a year company that owns many of the supermarkets along the east coast of the U.S. Ultimately, it's the responsibility of the corporate owners to make sure that their subsidiary, Hannaford, is playing by the rules and is respecting workers' human rights.
14: Following a 13-month investigation, the Dutch National Contact Point for Responsible Business Conduct, a unit of the Netherlands Ministry of Foreign Affairs in The Hague, issued a finding that the Migrant Justice complaint meets the criteria for further investigation. Lambeck calls the decision a victory for farm workers and a major step forward for their Milk with Dignity campaign.
15: Over the years, farm workers have extensively documented significant and systemic human rights abuses on the farm supplying Hannaford brand milk. Those include endemic pay below minimum wage, 80-hour work weeks without days off, sick time, vacation time, or holidays, widespread sexual harassment, and even cases of violence by employers against workers. There are preventable workplace injuries that are happening every day on farms supplying to Hanaford, including serious injuries.
14: Lambeck hopes upcoming mediation will lead to Hanaford joining Milk with Dignity, in which companies pledge to get milk from farms that comply to a code of conduct.
15: The goal of filing the complaint is to demonstrate that Ahold and its subsidiary, Hanaford Supermarket, are violating guidelines by allowing for human rights abuses to occur in their supply chain. And rather than solving the problem, they're actually promoting false solutions designed to cover the problem up. We want an end to those false solutions, and we want Ahold and Hanaford to finally take responsibility for ensuring protection for rights of dairy workers in their supply chain by joining the Milk with Dignity program.
14: Maine-based Hanaford Supermarkets referred WAMC to its parent company. An email to WAMC from Ahold Del Hayes said in part the company is, quote, aware of the initial assessment by the Netherlands National Contact Point for OECD guidelines, and we look forward to engaging with migrant justice during the mediation process. Ahold Del Hayes, along with our local U.S. brand, Hanaford, strongly supports the fair and dignified treatment of all workers in the supply chain, unquote. Mediation meetings have not yet been scheduled. I'm Pat Bradley, WAMC News.
0: Doctors at Stony Brook Medicine say a Suffolk County man is the first in New York State to contract a rare tick-borne disease. The New York Public News Network's Desiree DiOrio reports.
16: The man from Shirley got sick from a tick bite over 4 years ago, but researchers from Stony Brook Medicine notified him just recently that he had Bourbon virus, which is carried by Lone Star ticks. Dr. Luis Marcos is part of the research team. He says Long Islanders shouldn't be overly concerned about the newly discovered case.
17: I don't think it's very common, number one. But number two, also, there are not studies done in Long Island about the prevalence of this virus in humans.
16: Marcos says part of the problem is that testing patients for Bourbon virus isn't easy. Tests are not commercially available, so samples have to be sent to specialized laboratories. On Long Island, I'm Desiree DiOrio for the New York Public News Network.
0: It may have been a week of mild weather in Lake George, but the region has experienced rolling thunder since Wednesday with the return of the annual Americade Motorcycle Show. WAMC's Southern Adirondack Bureau Chief Aaron Shella Levine was there and takes us along for a ride.
18: The 43rd Americade has attracted thousands of motorcyclists and onlookers to the Queen of American Lakes. The week features bike tours, safety lectures, and the nation's largest collection of motorcycle retailers from across the world. And for the first time in the event's history, 10 professional riders are doing loops on a preset challenge course along Canada Street. The riders will spend Friday and Saturday demonstrating a suite of riding skills on the course, like tight turns, loops, and slow straightaways.
19: Lastly, they'll be judged on what we call last man standing. We'll throw 4 out of the 10 competitors in a box, or 5 out of 10 competitors in a box, with some random junk thrown in it, and they have to pretty much make each other try and put their foot down.
18: John Kammerer is one of the organizers of this section of Americade's block party. At the end of the weekend, the top riders from the group will walk away with handmade trophies.
19: So I'm very good friends, and I'm affiliated with a bike shop in town. We got some spare motorcycle parts that were blown up, and we made little figurines out of them. Kind of Mad Max feel to it. And they're super heavy. So actually the steel plate that they're mounted on, my brother Plasma cut out those steel plates and weld everything in place. So it's a great little piece, and it's not a typical plaque or a typical sign. It's something that you hang up on your trophy, and you might have to reinforce the wall to hang it because they're pretty heavy.
18: One of those professional riders is Jason McKenna. He's been riding his whole life, but only learned to run skill courses like this one over the past 8 years.
20: These guys, they don't care if you make it through the pattern or not, you know what I mean? We're just grown adults in a parking lot playing on our motorcycles. essentially, if you just take the motorcycle away and the adult part, we're just kids on our Schwinns all over again, you know what I mean?
18: McKenna is smiling ear to ear when he's riding his freshly painted 2000 Electra Glide Police Special. The bright orange and red Harley-Davidson weaves between the cones with ease.
20: For like most people who ride motorcycles, okay, they ride them because it takes them away from all the pressures in life, you know what I mean? It's almost like church for them. The whole world just melts away. When I go out there, the whole world just melts away, you know, and I'm just having a blast with it.
18: McKenna's 13-year-old son is new to the hobby. This year, he'll be competing at the novice level on his dad's bike.
20: My goal is that he whoops my behind in this. That's my goal. That's what I want to see. I want to create a monster out there that everybody fears when they see Pro Rider 603 Jackson Jackson showing up, you know?
18: Up the road, organizer Kristen Dutcher says the turnout for the event has been great. Last year, amid trade tensions between the United States and Canada, Dutcher said he was seeing lower registration numbers from Canadian riders.
4: So this year, going into the event, the interest was really high, the numbers were up, people are excited. I've seen some more Canadians returning this year, which has been great. And I just think the general outlook is reasonably positive. I think just more people are looking forward to getting out and riding. Maybe it's because it was such a cold winter. I'm not sure. But the spirits have been really high, and we're sitting here under blue sky right now, which I love.
18: Dutcher says he's most excited by the inaugural run of the skills course and stunt show on Canada Street.
4: This small footprint can translate I would imagine that we'll see multiple thousands of people come in this year and future years, so that the ROI on this can be very high.
18: Kevin Kosaba and his wife made the trip up from Albany. It's the first time they've been to Americade while the sun is still up.
21: It's the American thing to do. You like that ride, live to ride and ride to live, and it's a free spirit. It took the place of the horse, okay? We're big on horses up here in this part of the country. But this is the iron horse here, you know?
18: The 43rd Americade runs through Saturday. Reporting for the Southern Adirondack Bureau on the campus of Skidmore College, I'm Aaron Shalou-Levine for WAMC News.
0: 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Thanks to engineer Mike Bowen on the board, and thanks to everybody on the WAMC News team. I'm Lucas Willard, and thanks for listening.

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1: President Trump says he's continuing to debate whether to accept a deal with Iran aimed at ending the war.
2: The Middle East now officially has ceasefires in three separate conflicts, Iran, Lebanon, and Gaza, but fighting is happening in all those places.
1: For Friday, May 29th, this is All Things Considered from NPR News. I'm Sasha Pfeiffer.
2: And I'm Juana Summers. Also this hour, how doctors are keeping Ebola patients alive.
1: Plus, former Attorney General Pam Bondi answers questions from lawmakers in a closed-door yet transcribed interview that may be released at a later date.
3: For the Epstein's time, when do we get investigations? And who the hell are we protecting?
2: And in our shortwave science news roundup, how a hated insect reacts to a popular bug repellent.
4: It is not as easy as one might think to ask mosquitoes, you know, how does it feel? How do you smell or taste that?
1: First, this news.
5: Live from NPR News in Washington, I'm Winter Johnston. President Trump says he'll make a final determination about the war in Iran. NPR's Deepa Shivaram reports U.S. sources confirmed yesterday that negotiators had reached a deal.
6: On Thursday, there was a potential outline for a continued 60-day ceasefire, but the president and Iran had not yet agreed to it. Trump posted on social media Friday, repeating his stance that Iran should not have a nuclear weapon and that the Strait of Hormuz should be opened. The Iran war has gone on for months, tanking the president's approval ratings as his party faces a challenging midterm election year. Trump has gone back and forth in the last several weeks, at times saying he's close to reaching a deal with Iran and saying he'll ramp up attacks once again. Deepa Shivaram, NPR News, the White House.
5: A federal judge has ruled that President Trump's name was illegally added to the Kennedy Center. The court has also blocked the administration from closing the venue for major renovations. A U.S. district judge in Washington, D.C. ruled that the Kennedy Center board's decision to close the facility was ill-informed with no regard for its legal obligations. Trump has been given 14 days to remove his name from the building and update the website. A federal judge is temporarily blocking the Trump administration's nearly $1.8 billion fund for people who claim they were targets of politicized prosecutions. NPR's Ryan Lucas reports the decision is in response to a lawsuit.
7: In a two-page order, U.S. District Judge Leonie Brinkema bars the Justice Department from taking any further action to create the so-called anti-weaponization fund, including transferring money to the fund, considering any claims, or making any payments out of it. The fund has faced intense backlash from Democrats as well as many Republicans.
5: It's NPR's Ryan Lucas reporting. Lawmakers in Louisiana have approved a new congressional map with one less Democratic district and five districts favoring Republicans. Brooke Thorington of member station WRKF reports the state's primaries were delayed to allow lawmakers to redistrict.
8: Republican lawmakers raced to eliminate one of the two majority black seats after the U.S. Supreme Court ruled the current map unconstitutional. That decision further weakened a central part of the Voting Rights Act. Democratic State Senator Royce Duplessis expressed his frustration with the process and a map that dilutes the black vote.
9: This is a vicious, vicious race to the bottom, and I believe that SB 121, even after these amendments, only accelerates that race to the bottom for us as a country.
8: Republican Louisiana Governor Jeff Landry is expected to sign off on the map before the legislative session ends on Monday. For NPR News, I'm Brooke Thorington in Baton Rouge.
5: At last check on Wall Street, the Dow was up 363 points. This is NPR.
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11: Vegetarian choices have benefits. I'm Randy Simon, and this is EarthWise, a look at our changing environment. A new study by Oxford University conducted at 6 English worksite cafeterias found that replacing just one meat dish with a vegetarian option had multiple benefits with regard to the healthiness of what people consume and the carbon emissions associated with the cafeteria. Not everyone is interested or inclined to become a vegetarian, but having vegetarian options on menus has impacts beyond the specific individuals who have made that choice. In the study, managers swapped one meat-based lunch option for a vegetarian choice while keeping prices and all other menu features the same. Over 7 weeks and more than 26,000 meals, choices were healthier and more sustainable. On average, they contained around 26 fewer calories, lower levels of saturated fat and salt, and had a lower environmental footprint, including an 8.5% reduction in greenhouse gas emissions per meal. From a business perspective, there was no evidence of reduced revenue, fewer meals sold, or increased food waste. The study is the first reported trial of this kind in workplace cafeterias. The results suggest that small changes in what's available to order can influence the choices of a wide range of people. The changes didn't require customers to make an extra effort, read labels, or exercise self-control. There were no complaints or concerns by staff about dissatisfaction or waste. Customers simply had more options available that are better for health and the environment. The result was a shift in eating behavior in a healthier and more sustainable direction. Earthwise is a production of WAMC. 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

0: 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I'm Juana Summers.
1: And I'm Sasha Pfeiffer. The Scottish electronic music band Boards of Canada is out with its first new album in 13 years.
2: I mean, as far as an album rollout, it has been the most exciting one I've seen this year. They really have done a good job of captivating people.
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3: Live from NPR News in Washington, I'm Janine Herbst. A federal judge today froze President Trump's efforts to create a $1.8 billion fund for people who claim they were politically persecuted by Justice Department investigations. The order prohibits the Trump administration from establishing the fund or processing disbursements at least until a hearing is held next month in a pending lawsuit challenging the taxpayer-supported fund's legality. Both Democrats and Republicans in Congress have objected to the fund. NPR's Tom Dreisbach has more.
4: When it comes to Congress, I mean, it goes somewhat to the heart of separation of powers. They're supposed to decide how the government spends money, and this fund has not been explicitly approved by Congress or approved by a judge. And Senator Tom Tillis, a Republican from North Carolina, called it, quote, stupid on stilts. But the administration says this money is needed to correct past wrongs. They say anyone can apply, Republican or Democrat.
3: NPR's Tom Dreisbach reporting multiple groups are suing over the fund. The Justice Department is suing four Democratic-led states over their refusal to provide ICE agents with confidential license plates. NPR's Jacqueline Diaz has more.
5: Confidential license plates are generally given to law enforcement for undercover work. The DOJ says in its lawsuit that these plates are crucial to officer safety and law enforcement work. But Massachusetts, Washington, Oregon, and Maine stopped issuing these plates to ICE agents. The DOJ claims this is discrimination. In states like Massachusetts, it was decided these license plates should only be granted for criminal investigative work. And Governor Maura Healey said that is not what ICE is doing, and that the state will not help ICE agents operate in secret. Jacqueline Diaz, NPR News.
3: Wall Street higher by the closing bell. The Dow up 363 points. The Nasdaq up 55. S&P 500 up 16. 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
6: This is a WAMC regional news update. I'm Lucas Willard. Massachusetts is suing the country's largest health insurer for Medicaid fraud. Attorney General Andrea Joy Campbell announced the lawsuit against UnitedHealthcare today. The Democrat alleges the company defrauded the state's Medicaid program, MassHealth, of at least $100 million. Speaking during a virtual press conference, Campbell said UnitedHealthcare made fraudulent claims to increase their own profits.
7: We also found that United encouraged staff to manipulate and misrepresent members' health status to secure higher payments for MassHealth. That's frankly unacceptable. No company is above the law, and my office will continue to hold companies accountable, including this one, and anyone who exploits our residents and misuses precious taxpayer resources and taxpayer dollars.
6: UnitedHealthcare has called the lawsuit meritless. New York's chief financial officer says he's concerned a late state budget is becoming the new norm. Governor Kathy Hochul signed a $268 billion spending plan on Thursday, nearly 2 months after the April 1st deadline. State Comptroller Tom DiNapoli said the budget will benefit New Yorkers struggling to keep up with everyday costs and said he was pleased to see included protections for immigrants during aggressive policies under President Donald Trump. But DiNapoli added his office is evaluating changes to the state procurement process. He said limiting the ability for his office to review state spending can hurt taxpayers. The Democrat, who is seeking re-election this year, said his office will publish a full analysis of the enacted budget in the coming weeks and said, quote, as spending increases, out-year budget gaps could put future priorities at risk, end quote. 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
4: Parties have said, okay, we've gerrymandered the country into oblivion. There's not much more gerrymandering that we can do.
5: Political primaries used to be the first stop in the electoral process. Now they often decide elections.
6: What does that mean for our politics?
5: It's Friday, May 29th, and this is All Things Considered from NPR News. I'm Juana Summers.
6: And I'm Sasha Pfeiffer. Also this hour, how attack drones have changed the nature of battlefield medicine.
7: How we optimize our battlefield trauma system to mitigate the risk of prolonged transport to drone threat. You know, that's what we're working on.
5: Plus, the Treasury Secretary says his department's preparing a $250 bill with President Trump's face on it.
6: Although an 1866 law could be an obstacle.
5: And the U.S. wants to house American citizens exposed to Ebola in Kenya.
6: But a court there has suspended that plan.
8: Kenya is not a geopolitical isolation ward. Kenya is a sovereign nation. Americans must respect us.
5: Now news.
9: Live from NPR News in Washington, I'm Ryland Barton. Former Attorney General Pam Bondi refused to answer questions on President Trump's involvement in the release of the Epstein files during a closed-door congressional hearing today. According to Democratic Congressman Ro Khanna, Bondi defended the administration's release of the files and said lawmakers need to bring in others to testify.
10: What she told us is that Todd Blanche was really managing the whole thing, so we need to ask Todd Blanche questions. She also told us, surprisingly, that the FBI scrubbed a lot of the documents or held a lot of the documents before they got to the Justice Department. That means that we need to ask Kash Patel, why were those documents redacted or what documents were missing?
9: The congressman was speaking to CNN. Several survivors of sexual abuse and alleged trafficking by the disgraced former financier gathered outside the Capitol office where lawmakers interviewed Bondi. A federal judge has ordered President Trump's name to be removed from the Kennedy Center in Washington, D.C. According to the ruling, Congress named the center the John F. Kennedy Center for the Performing Arts as a memorial. And, quote, the center may not be officially named for anyone else except by an act of Congress. The judge also temporarily halted Trump's planned two-year closure of the center. The Israeli military has pushed farther into Lebanon while launching airstrikes, NPR's Jane Arraf reports.
11: Israel launched its most intense airstrikes in weeks, despite a U.S.-brokered ceasefire. Israeli Prime Minister Benjamin Netanyahu vowed to crush Hezbollah and said Israeli forces were capturing and controlling areas in Lebanon. Lebanese health authorities said the dead included 2 children and 3 women in attacks on a village in southern Lebanon. Iran-backed Hezbollah said it targeted Israeli forces and tanks advancing in the south. Iran has insisted on an end to the war in Lebanon as part of any peace agreement with the U.S. Jane Arraf, NPR News, Beirut.
9: Major stock indexes closed higher today. The Dow added nearly 0.75% as NPR's Rafael Nam reports May has been great for Wall Street, but despite the war with Iran.
12: Despite the economic concerns created by the war with Iran, stock indexes have been hitting records this month, with the Nasdaq up 8% in May. That's because investors believe the war will end sooner rather than later. Oil prices, for example, have fallen sharply this month. But it's also that company earnings have been decent, and consumer spending has held up better than expected, despite the high gas prices, in part because of tax refunds. The issue here, though, is that even if the war ends, gas prices will take a while to return to levels from before the U.S. and Israel attacked Iran. So the inflation risks to the U.S. economy are far from over. Rafael Nam, NPR News.
9: The S&P 500 and NASDAQ both added less than 0.25%. 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
3: This is a WAMC News Update. I'm Lucas Willard. The Republican candidates in New York's 21st Congressional District primary frequently clashed during a debate last night. WAMC's North Country Bureau Chief Pat Bradley reports.
14: Originally planned as a town hall with Assemblyman Robert Smullen, the candidate forum morphed into a debate after a last-minute decision by sticker mule owner Anthony Constantino to participate. Smullen has been endorsed by the state GOP and most of the district's county committees. Constantino has been endorsed by President Donald Trump. Smullen questioned his opponent's credibility.
15: You know, this is somebody who's had an accused murder on his staff from somebody who has a child sex predator that's actually been going out and getting signatures. So the company you keep is interesting.
14: Constantino retorted.
16: These are absurd smears. I've hired thousands of people.
14: Smullen did not buy Constantino's explanation.
15: My opponent only reacts to these things when he's caught doing them. If you're the CEO of a company, you're responsible for everything that goes. If you're running a campaign, you're responsible for everything that goes on that campaign.
14: Again, Constantino.
16: The guy he's referring to was let go 6 months before he brought it up.
14: The debate can be viewed on WRGB CBS 6 Albany's YouTube channel. The station will host a debate with the Democratic candidates on June 11th. I'm Pat Bradley, WAMC News.
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1: This is Diana Marshall, owner of the Gloversville Sewing Center. 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

0: 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I'm Juana Summers.
1: And I'm Sasha Pfeiffer. Despite the country's tough real estate market, a small but growing share of Gen Zers are managing to buy homes.
0: Although it sometimes does require help from their parents.
2: I'm the only one on the mortgage. I'm taking care of the mortgage. So it's in my hands to figure out the rest of home owning.
1: First News. Live from NPR News in Washington, I'm Janine Herbst. President Trump met with aides today on a possible ceasefire extension in the U.S. war in Iran. On social media, Trump suggested he was ready to make a decision on a memorandum of understanding that, if approved, would extend the ceasefire by 60 days as peace talks continue. Trita Parsi is with the Quincy Institute for Responsible Statecraft.
3: Obviously, there's going to have to be progress on some of these different issues, such as the opening of the straits, the release of the funds, but it will also be very interesting to see how the messaging from the two sides will evolve. Right now, for the last couple of days, the Trump administration, even though they don't have a deal, have already started to defend the deal, and I think it's a very clear indication that they truly believe that they're close.
1: Speaking there to NPR's Here and Now. An ICE agent has been arrested in relation to the January shooting in Minneapolis of a Venezuelan immigrant. And here's Meg Anderson reports Christian Castro was arrested in Texas.
4: Castro is facing four counts of second-degree assault and one count of falsely reporting a crime for the shooting of Julio Sosa Solis. The ICE agent allegedly shot through the front door of a house Sosa Solis had entered while fleeing the agent. The Justice Department initially charged Sosa Solis with assault, but later dropped the charges after acknowledging that the officers involved had made untruthful statements about the incident. Castro is the second federal agent to be charged for actions taken during the enforcement surge in Minnesota. The state has not charged anyone in the fatal shootings of Renee Good and Alex Preddy. Meg Anderson, NPR News.
1: A federal judge today says President Trump's name was illegally added to the John F. Kennedy Center for the Performing Arts in Washington, saying the name can only be changed by Congress. The judge gave Trump 14 days to remove the physical signage from the building and update the website, and also halted Trump's planned two-year closure of the center. You're listening to NPR News.
5: 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This is a WAMC regional news update. I'm Lucas Willard. Advocates say an Albany pre-K student and her father were picked up by an Immigration and Customs Enforcement raid this morning. WAMC's Aaron Shello Levine reports.
6: Capital Region immigrant rights activists were assembled outside ICE's field offices in Malta Friday afternoon. That's where they said a four-year-old and her father were taken after an interaction with five agents at about 9:15 a.m. on Western Avenue in Albany near Washington Park. Manager of Organizing and Strategy at the New York Immigration Coalition, Jahira Roldan, was leading the two dozen protesters in chants outside the facility.
7: They should be on their way home from school now, but right now they're inside a detention facility being processed, and ICE is looking to deport them.
6: A family and staff member in the Albany City School District said the girl was a student in the district, but spokespeople for the district did not immediately return requests for comment. ICE did not respond to a request for comment Friday. For WAMC, I'm Aaron Shello Levine.
5: Horses, period clothing, and faux cobblestones are returning to Troy as HBO's The Gilded Age prepares to shoot in the Collar City next week. Filming will begin on Tuesday at locations throughout the downtown. Mayor Carmela Mantello is asking residents to plan ahead and observe temporary parking restrictions. 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
1: This is a WAMC Business News Update. I'm Lucas Willard. Stock indexes closed higher on Wall Street, adding to the all-time highs they set a day earlier. The S&P 500 added 16 points today to 7,580. It was the seventh straight gain for the index. Tech stocks led the way, including a 32% gain for Dell Technologies after the company delivered profits that blew past expectations. Dell also raised its outlook, citing powerful demand for AI computing. The Dow Jones added 363 points to 51,032. The NASDAQ composite rose by 55 points to 26,972. Brent crude fell 1.7%. Prices for tomatoes are up 40% over the past year, the biggest increase tracked among producers in the Consumer Price Index. Experts say the spike is the result of crop yields and two pillars of President Donald Trump's second-term policies. The Iran war has spiked shipping costs, and the president has slapped tariffs on tomatoes from Mexico, which grows most of America's supply. The impact is most acute among businesses that rely on tomatoes as a key ingredient. 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
0: Coming up on WAMC's Northeast Report. It's been a busy week in New York State government. A state budget has finally been signed by Governor Kathy Hochul. We'll have updates from the New York Public News Network's Jimmy Bielkind, Samuel King, and John Campbell. And WAMC's Aaron Shello Levine will take a look at all of the hogs, choppers, and other motorcycles at Americade, which runs through this weekend. These stories and more coming up on WAMC's Northeast Report after headlines.

0: This is a WAMC News Update. I'm Maryam Ahmed. President Donald Trump held a White House Situation Room meeting today with his advisors as he looks to make a final determination on moving forward on a deal to extend a ceasefire with Iran. Trump confirmed the high-level talks a day after the Associated Press reported that U.S. and Iranian negotiators had reached a tentative agreement to extend the fragile ceasefire by 60 days and start new talks on Iran's nuclear program. Trump wrote on social media that, quote, Iran must agree that they will never have a nuclear weapon or bomb, end quote. He said the strait must be reopened for international navigation and all sea mines must be destroyed. Iran says the agreement has not been finalized. Four of the five people killed in the deadly I-95 bus crash in Virginia early this morning were reportedly residents of Greenfield, Massachusetts. Greenfield Mayor Virginia DeSorgers said in a statement the Western Massachusetts community is, quote, shocked and profoundly heartbroken by the news. The mayor says the city will work in the coming weeks, quote, to ensure that the grieving families have access to the resources, care, and comfort they need. The names of the victims were not immediately released. Dozens were injured in the multi-vehicle crash. The National Transportation Safety Board is investigating. Massachusetts is suing the country's largest health insurer for Medicaid fraud. Attorney General Andrea Joy Campbell announced the lawsuit against UnitedHealthcare today. The Democrat alleges the company defrauded the state's Medicaid program, MassHealth, of at least $100 million. Speaking during a virtual press conference, Campbell said UnitedHealthcare made fraudulent claims to increase their own profits.
1: We also found that United encouraged staff to manipulate and misrepresent members' health status to secure higher payments for MassHealth. That's frankly unacceptable. No company is above the law, and my office will continue to hold companies accountable, including this one, and anyone who exploits our residents and misuses precious taxpayer resources and taxpayer dollars.
0: In a statement to Reuters, UnitedHealthcare called the lawsuit meritless. Albany area politicians held a press conference at City Hall today to discuss what the New York State budget signed Thursday by Governor Kathy Hochul means for the city. The spending plan allocates billions of dollars to child care. Albany was one of the first cities to adopt a universal preschool model. According to Assemblymember Gabriela Romero, Albany will receive $12,000 per pupil in funding in the state budget.
2: Albany's is actually going to be around $12,000, actually, which will really help them because as early adopters, they've kind of been shafted, so to speak. And so they'll be able to get a really wonderful bump in that UPK funding, which will be really helpful for them.
0: A former chief of the Esperance Volunteer Fire Department is accused of stealing nearly $10,000 from the Schoharie County Department. New York State Comptroller Tom DiNapoli said today 44-year-old Matthew Deffer allegedly wrote checks to himself from the Village of Esperance Emergency Medical Services account. A police investigation found Deffer stole an additional $5,000 from the Schoharie Fallen Firefighter Memorial Fund account. DiNapoli says Deffer drained the account of all its funds between May and August 2025. Deffer was scheduled to be arraigned in Schoharie County today. A Gloversville teacher is facing charges of endangering the welfare of a child. Gloversville police arrested 44-year-old Kenneth J. Illy of Schenectady today. Illy, a teacher in the Gloversville Enlarged School District, allegedly created a social media account posing as a student to communicate with multiple Gloversville students. Illy was scheduled to be arraigned today in Gloversville City Court. Police say the investigation is ongoing. In the forecast tonight, mostly cloudy with showers likely, lows in the mid-40s, and mostly cloudy tomorrow, highs in the mid-60s. For WAMC News, I'm Maryam Ahmed.

0: This is WAMC's Northeast Report. I'm Lucas Willard. New York has a state budget, but lawmakers won't be getting much of a break. Jimmy Vielkind and Samuel King with the New York Public News Network's Capital Bureau break down the latest.
1: Hi, Jimmy.
2: Hi, Samuel.
1: We have a budget.
2: Oh, frabjous day. Kalu, Kalay.
1: Lawmakers finished up on Wednesday, and Governor Hochul wasted no time in touting some of the budget's provisions. She returned to Albany to talk of plans to send out checks to New Yorkers.
3: We're going to send rebate checks of up to $200 out to roughly $8.2 million households this year. That's what's going to start showing up in people's mailboxes. When they start seeing those bills come in, they're going to see this relief come in as well and know that someone and people in state government actually care about them, and we worry about them as well.
1: That budget provision costs about $1 billion.
2: Yeah, and that's kind of controversial. You know, on the one hand, it's a small slice of a budget that's over $268 billion, but it's money that could have been used for other purposes, like continuing health insurance for several hundred thousand people who are losing coverage due to federal changes this summer.
1: That's right. That didn't get done.
2: No. And on the political right, Republicans say these checks are just a mere pittance. Nassau County Executive Bruce Blakeman joined the pile-on. He's the Republican gubernatorial candidate, and he made his case outside the state capitol, starting with the budget's sheer size.
4: That's obscene. That's costing every taxpayer a tremendous amount of money that makes it less affordable for them to live in the state. Nothing in that budget really addressed utility bills. Utility bills that are 70% higher than the national average. Nothing in that bill made us more safe. It made us less safe. So the fact of the matter is that budget bill is a disaster.
2: Remember, Samuel, this budget's doing a lot. It includes new laws to restrict cooperation with federal immigration agents, rolls back the state's climate goals, and sweetens public pensions.
1: And sprinkles cash around the state. School districts and hospitals are getting more money.
2: Tell me it's an election year without telling me it's an election year.
1: Money for the people, Jimmy, including some extraordinary payments to cities around the state. New York City, of course, got a lot of headlines with the pay-to-tear tax that lawmakers authorized for Mayor Mamdani. Buffalo is getting an extra $55 million. Albany and Yonkers are each in line for $40 million. Rochester and Syracuse will receive $20 million. Senator Rachel May, a Syracuse Democrat, says this should help cities which have a lot of tax-exempt institutions like universities.
5: Most of these are untaxed properties that rely heavily on city services like snow removal and trash collection and fire and police departments.
1: So the budget got done almost 2 months late, the latest since 2010.
2: Yeah, and that means there isn't much time for really anything else.
1: That's a function of the calendar. Since this is an election year, lawmakers are planning to wrap up their capital time on June 4th. Many of them have primary elections a few weeks later on June 23rd. It's a bit earlier than normal.
2: But they've still got lots to do. You know, usually in June, there's a rush of legislating. It includes everything from small bills reauthorizing local sales taxes to really big policies, like in 2011, the legalization of same-sex marriage. Assembly Minority Leader Ed Rah told me it's all happening in a big rush.
6: We just don't have a lot of time post-budget, and there's no really chance to kind of catch your breath once we're done with the budget, whether it's very late today or tomorrow. We're going to be rolling right into, you know, obviously there's big ticket stuff, but, you know, there's just a lot of work that needs to be done.
1: I guess we'll see how much gets done.
2: And how much doesn't. Talk soon, Samuel.
1: Take care, Jimmy.
0: And that's Samuel King and Jimmy Vielkind, reporters for the New York Public News Network at the state capitol in Albany. First, state lawmakers pass a budget, then they stand in line to get what they're owed. The New York Public News Network's John Campbell reports on a strange annual ritual at the state capitol.
7: It's a few minutes before midnight, and State Senator Jim Todisco is racing for the exits. Or at least he was.
8: Senator, you're not getting your check?
7: The Republican from the Albany area stops in his tracks. A couple dozen of his colleagues have formed a line just outside the Senate chamber. Senator Gustavo Rivera of the Bronx walks by with four yellow envelopes in his hand.
8: What? Can I, like, it's just a stack of checks?
9: No, it's just a stack of checks, dude.
7: The state budget was due April 1st, and since then, New York's 213 state lawmakers haven't been paid. So when they finally approved the budget late Wednesday night, a horde of senators rushed to a table where staffers handed out the four paychecks they missed. And Rivera, was first in line.
9: I need this to pay my mortgage, to pay my, to buy my food.
10: I mean, did you have to get creative over the last 2 months?
9: What do you think?
10: I'm asking you.
9: Of course I had to get creative.
7: It's all thanks to a 1998 state law that came after years of late budgets. It's meant to spur lawmakers to pass the spending plan on time. Except, it hasn't really worked. The budget's still late more years than it's not, including each of the last five under Governor Hochul's watch. Senator Andrew Gnardis is a Democrat from Brooklyn. He says withholding pay is bad policy.
11: Any other worker in the state who's not going to get paid for showing up to work for months at a time, we'd all be out there joining them on protest marches and holding up signs and demanding they be treated fairly.
7: But lawmakers know they aren't exactly sympathetic figures. They get a taxpayer-funded salary of $142,000 a year, making them the highest-paid state lawmakers in the country. And they get a $200 a night stipend when they're in Albany. Brooklyn Senator Zelnor Myrie says he gets it.
12: Certainly, there are many New Yorkers that are in much rougher

0: to withhold lawmakers' pay for years. He ultimately got them to agree to it in exchange for a pay raise. Since then, some legislators say they've gotten used to going without their checks for a while. That includes Senate Minority Leader Rob Ort, a Republican from Western New York. He's generally okay with the law.
1: Say, if you're going to withhold my check, that's fine. I get it. The budget's not done.
0: There's just one thing he doesn't get.
1: The only thing I would say is, why doesn't the governor get her pay withheld? Why does she get paid and the rest of us doesn't? She gets a free house. She gets a helicopter. So, you know, I don't think missing the paycheck's going to hurt her too much.
0: Many lawmakers blame Governor Hochul for the recent late budgets. They say she crams too much policy into the spending plan. Some legislators have introduced bills to withhold the governor's pay when budget talks go into overtime. But they've never gone anywhere. Governor Hochul says, go for it.
2: I don't mind if it applies to me.
0: But the governor rejects the idea that she's to blame for late budgets. She says lawmakers take a long time to deliberate. And besides, the law withholding their pay predates her tenure.
2: This is put in place before I got here. This is the way it's been. On-time budgets are my preferred way to go. Absolutely.
0: Lawmakers are set to return to the Capitol on Monday to pass some post-budget bills. But they won't have much time. The annual legislative session is set to conclude on Thursday. In Albany, I'm John Campbell for the New York Public News Network.
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4: Hello and good afternoon. It has been a changeable Friday across eastern New York and western New England. It's not one of those significantly changeable days, but the sky cover has gone from little to quite a bit as some cloudiness has come in from the north during the day. There's a disturbance that is coming out of Canada that is set to rotate through the northeast as we work through tonight into the day tomorrow. That will bring the chance for some wet weather, and that's also going to knock temperatures down quite a bit for the day tomorrow. And speaking of kind of dramatic, it might feel rather chilly here tomorrow. In fact, it will feel rather chilly as temperatures will be mainly in the 50s. The wind will make it feel even colder. So tomorrow is going to be a day more out of, say, late March or early April. Then temperatures will rebound on Sunday. That is going to be our weekend weather pick. In the short term, though, we are seeing some showers come in from the north. They moved across the Canadian border around 10 or 11 o'clock this morning. So if you are going to be out late this afternoon into this evening, have an umbrella with you as there will be some showers coming by from time to time. Now, as we go through tonight, we'll keep that chance for showers in the forecast. And I mentioned this already yesterday. I'll mention it again today that across the high peaks, there is the potential for some snow tonight into tomorrow morning. Again, that's for the high peak. So for most of us, it's just going to be a chilly rain. Overnight lows will be in the 40s to around 50. We'll have some 30s in the higher elevations. For tomorrow, we'll still have the chance for some showers. Otherwise, sunshine will mix with a good amount of cloudiness. It'll be quite windy. Again, highs will only be in the 50s to around 60 degrees tomorrow. It'll be even cooler in the mountains. So for those who are maybe camping this weekend, you'll definitely need all of that warmer gear to help keep you warm from the chilly weather. By Sunday, temperatures will bounce back into the upper 60s and mid-70s, and there is the chance for some more showers as we work into the day on Monday. And now here's my latest regional forecast. First, for the North Country, the Adirondacks, all of Vermont, the Southern Champlain Valley, including Plattsburgh and Burlington, and the Lake George Saratoga region, including Glens Falls. For tonight, mostly cloudy with showers likely, lows in the 40s, some 30s in the mountains. And for tomorrow, a blend of sun and clouds, a chance for showers, windy and cool, with highs in the 50s to around 60, some 40s in the mountains. for the Northern Catskills, Mohawk Valley, and Southern Adirondacks, including Utica, Gloversville, and Oneonta.

0: Tonight, mostly cloudy with showers likely. Lows in the 40s, some 30s in the mountains. And for tomorrow, a blend of clouds and sun with the chance for showers. Windy and cool with highs in the 50s to around 60, some 40s in the mountains. For the southeastern Catskills, mid and lower Hudson Valley and interior southern New England, including Middletown, Poughkeepsie, Westchester, Hartford, and Springfield. Tonight, mostly cloudy with showers likely, lows in the 40s to around 50. Tomorrow, a mix of sun and clouds, a chance for showers, windy and cool with highs in the 50s to around 60. For the Capital District, including Albany, Schenectady, and Troy, and the Berkshires, tonight showers likely with lows in the 40s. Tomorrow, partly sunny with a chance for showers, windy and cool with highs in the 50s to around 60. On Sunday, partly sunny and pleasant with highs in the upper 60s to mid-70s. And on Monday, partly sunny with a chance for showers and thunderstorms with highs in the upper 60s and low 70s. For WAMC, I'm meteorologist Garrett Argianis.
1: 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The Vermont-based Migrant Justice secured a victory this week when the Dutch government allowed an international human rights complaint against Hannaford Supermarket's parent company to move forward. WAMC's North Country Bureau Chief Pat Bradley reports.
2: The complaint filed in April 2025, quote, highlights the grave human rights violations in the supply chain of Ahold Delhaize, unquote, and says the failure of the company to align with international governmental recommendations for business responsibility must be addressed. Will Lambeck, an organizer with Migrant Justice, explains that their complaint was filed in the Netherlands rather than the U.S. because that's where Hannaford's parent company is based.
3: Hannaford is owned by a multinational corporation based in the Netherlands called Ahold Delhaize. This is a $100 billion a year company that owns many of the supermarkets along the east coast of the U.S. Ultimately, it's the responsibility of the corporate owners to make sure that their subsidiary, Hannaford, is playing by the rules and is respecting workers' human rights.
2: Following a 13-month investigation, the Dutch National Contact Point for Responsible Business Conduct, a unit of the Netherlands Ministry of Foreign Affairs in The Hague, issued a finding that the migrant justice complaint meets the criteria for further investigation. Lambeck calls the decision a victory for farm workers and a major step forward for their Milk with Dignity campaign.
3: Over the years, farm workers have extensively documented significant and systemic human rights abuses on the farm supplying Hannaford brand milk. Those include endemic pay below minimum wage, 80-hour work weeks without days off, sick time, vacation time, or holidays, widespread sexual harassment, and even cases of violence by employers against workers. There are preventable workplace injuries that are happening every day on farms supplying to Hannaford, including serious injuries.
2: Lambeck hopes upcoming mediation will lead to Hannaford joining Milk with Dignity, in which companies pledge to get milk from farms that comply to a code of conduct.
3: The goal of filing the complaint is to demonstrate that Ahold and its subsidiary, Hannaford Supermarket, are violating guidelines by allowing for human rights abuses to occur in their supply chain. And rather than solving the problem, they're actually promoting false solutions designed to cover the problem up. We want an end to those false solutions, and we want Ahold and Hannaford to finally take responsibility for ensuring protection for rights of dairy workers in their supply chain by joining the Milk with Dignity program.
2: Maine-based Hannaford Supermarkets referred WAMC to its parent company. An email to WAMC from Ahold Delhaize said in part the company is, quote, aware of the initial assessment by the Netherlands National Contact Point for OECD guidelines, and we look forward to engaging with migrant justice during the mediation process. Ahold Delhaize, along with our local U.S. brand, Hannaford, strongly supports the fair and dignified treatment of all workers in the supply chain, unquote. Mediation meetings have not yet been scheduled. I'm Pat Bratley, WAMC News.
1: Doctors at Stony Brook Medicine say a Suffolk County man is the first in New York State to contract a rare tick-borne disease. The New York Public News Network's Desiree DiOrio reports.
4: The man from Shirley got sick from a tick bite over 4 years ago, but researchers from Stony Brook Medicine notified him just recently that he had Bourbon virus, which is carried by Lone Star ticks. Dr. Luis Marcos is part of the research team. He says Long Islanders shouldn't be overly concerned about the newly discovered case.
5: I don't think it's very common, number one. But number two, also, there are not studies done in Long Island about the prevalence of this virus in humans.
4: Marcos says part of the problem is that testing patients for Bourbon virus isn't easy. Tests are not commercially available, so samples have to be sent to specialized laboratories. On Long Island, I'm Desiree DiOrio for the New York Public News Network.
1: It may have been a week of mild weather in Lake George, but the region has experienced rolling thunder since Wednesday with the return of the annual Americade Motorcycle Show. WAMC's Southern Adirondack Bureau Chief Aaron Shella Levine was there and takes us along for a ride.
6: The 43rd Americade has attracted thousands of motorcyclists and onlookers to the Queen of American Lakes. The week features bike tours, safety lectures, and the nation's largest collection of motorcycle retailers from across the world. And for the first time in the event's history, 10 professional riders are doing loops on a preset challenge course along Canada Street. The riders will spend Friday and Saturday demonstrating a suite of riding skills on the course, like tight turns, loops, and slow straightaways.
7: Lastly, they'll be judged on what we call last man standing. We'll throw 4 out of the 10 competitors in a box, or 5 out of 10 competitors in a box with some random junk thrown in it, and they have to pretty much make each other try and put their foot down.
6: John Kammerer is one of the organizers of this section of Americade's block party. At the end of the weekend, the top riders from the group will walk away with handmade trophies.
7: So I'm very good friends, and I'm affiliated with a bike shop in town. We got some spare motorcycle parts that were blown up, and we made little figurines out of them. Kind of Mad Max feel to it, and they're super heavy. So actually the steel plate that they're mounted on, my brother Plasma cut out those steel plates and welded everything in place. So it's a great little piece, and it's not a typical plaque or a typical sign. It's something that you hang up on your trophy, and you might have to reinforce the wall to hang it because they're pretty heavy.
6: One of those professional riders is Jason McKenna. He's been riding his whole life, but only learned to run skill courses like this one over the past 8 years.
8: These guys, they don't care if you make it through the pattern or not, you know what I mean? We're just grown adults in a parking lot playing on our motorcycles. Essentially, if you just take the motorcycle away and the adult part, we're just kids on our Schwinn's all over again, you know what I mean?
6: McKenna is smiling ear to ear when he's riding his freshly painted 2000 Electroglide Police Special. The bright orange and red Harley-Davidson weaves between the cones with ease.
9: For like most people who ride motorcycles, okay, they ride them because it takes them away from all the pressures in life, you know what I mean? It's almost like church for them. The whole world just melts away. When I go out there, the whole world just melts away, you know, and I'm just having a blast with it.
6: McKenna's 13-year-old son is new to the hobby. This year, he'll be competing at the novice level on his dad's bike.
9: My goal is that he whoops my behind in this. That's my goal. That's what I want to see. I want to create a monster out there that everybody fears when they see Pro Rider 603 Jackson Jackson showing up, you know?
6: Up the road, organizer Kristen Dutcher says the turnout for the event has been great. Last year, amid trade tensions between the United States and Canada, Dutcher said he was seeing lower registration numbers from Canadian riders.
10: So this year, going into the event, the interest is really high. The numbers were up. People are excited. I've seen some more Canadians returning this year, which has been great. And I just think the general outlook is reasonably positive. I think just more people are looking forward to getting out and riding. Maybe it's because it was such a cold winter. I'm not sure. But the spirits have been really high, and we're sitting here under blue sky right now, which I love.
6: Dutcher says he's most excited by the inaugural run of the skills course and stunt show on Canada Street.
10: This small footprint can translate I would imagine that we'll see multiple thousands of people come in this year and future years, so that the ROI on this can be very high.
6: Kevin Kosaba and his wife made the trip up from Albany. It's the first time they've been to Americade while the sun is still up.
11: It's the American thing to do. You like that live to ride and ride to live, and it's a free spirit. It took the place of the horse, okay? We're big on horses up here in this part of the country. But this is the iron horse here, you know?
6: The 43rd Americade runs through Saturday. Reporting for the Southern Adirondack Bureau on the campus of Skidmore College, I'm Aaron Shalou-Levine for WAMC News.
1: 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I'm Lucas Willard, and thanks for listening.

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1: From WHYY in Philadelphia, this is Fresh Air. I'm David Bean Cooley. Today, we remember the great jazz saxophonist Sonny Rollins. He died Monday at the age of 95. He was known for his improvisation and technique, his full-bodied sound that could erupt into grunts and brays, and his love of songs. He said of improvising,
2: "When I'm actually on the stage and performing, the optimum condition is not to think. I just want the music to play itself. I don't want to have to think about it. If I have to think about what I'm doing, then the moment is already gone."
1: We'll listen to our 1994 interview with Sonny Rollins. Also, jazz historian Kevin Whitehead has an appreciation. And film critic Justin Chang tells us about the films at Cannes. First, the news.
3: Live from NPR News in Washington, I'm Ryland Barton. A federal judge has reopened President Trump's $10 billion lawsuit against the IRS for releasing his tax returns. Trump and the agency settled the case last week in an agreement that established a nearly $1.8 billion fund for his allies who say they were victims of political prosecutions and giving Trump and his family immunity from tax audits. The judge says she wants to investigate what she called grievous allegations that the deal was, quote, premised on deception. President Trump held a White House Situation Room meeting today as he weighs moving forward with a deal to extend the Iran ceasefire and reopen the Strait of Hormuz. Iran says the agreement has not been finalized. As NPR's Greg Myrie reports, the current ceasefire has been fragile.
4: The U.S. and Iran have had back and forth attacks throughout the week. The U.S. said it shot down Iranian drones threatening U.S. ships. Iran fired a missile at a U.S. military base in Kuwait, which was shot down. So the current ceasefire has been in place for nearly 2 months now, and it's been mostly holding. But this week was a very strong example of how vulnerable the truce remains, especially if there's no diplomatic breakthrough.
3: NPR's Greg Myrie reporting. The Trump administration is moving to get rid of rules that would have forced some companies to tell investors about the risks they face from climate change. NPR's Michael Copley reports publicly traded firms also would have had to disclose how they plan on meeting targets they've set to cut climate pollution.
5: A lot of businesses have been voluntarily disclosing some climate information to investors. Under former President Biden, financial regulators issued rules to ensure the information investors get is consistent and comparable. But the Securities and Exchange Commission now says it doesn't have the legal authority to carry out those rules. It also says the rules would have imposed undue costs on companies and their shareholders. Environmental groups criticize the move, saying investors need more information about the threats businesses face from climate change. The rules have been on hold amid pending litigation. Michael Copley, NPR News.
3: The former superintendent of Iowa's largest school district has been sentenced to 2 years in prison related to his unlawful status in the country. Iowa Public Radio's Isabella Liu reports Ian Roberts was arrested by ICE last September.
6: Roberts is originally from Guyana and served as superintendent of Des Moines Public Schools for more than 2 years. Earlier, he pleaded guilty to lying about his citizenship for his job and having guns without legal status. He wasn't authorized to work in the country when he was hired and was issued a removal order in 2024. After serving his sentence, Roberts will likely be deported. Al Smith is an attorney for Roberts.
7: For us and for Dr. Roberts, we always knew that, yes, that was going to happen. That was going to really be the outcome as soon as he entered the guilty plea, because there was a foregone conclusion at that point.
6: Prosecutors initially asked for a prison term of a little over 3 years. For NPR News, I'm Isabella Liu in Des Moines.
3: Stocks closed higher today, adding to all-time highs, they said yesterday. This is NPR News. The Trump administration.
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9: With WAMC News, I'm Andrew Pugliese. The Republican candidates for New York's 21st congressional district seat shot metaphorical arrows at each other during a contentious debate Thursday evening on WRGB-CBS6 Albany. WAMC North Country Bureau Chief Pat Bradley reports.
10: Assemblyman Robert Smullen and sticker mule owner Anthony Constantino are vying to win the Republican primary. The duo clashed when Smullen pointed out that Constantino had hired an accused murderer and a child sex predator to collect signatures for his campaign. Constantino shot back, claiming the assemblyman had once been arrested for tax fraud. Smullen said his opponent is trying to make something over a non-issue.
11: It's categorically false and defamatory to say that I was arrested for tax fraud. It was actually a mistake on some paperwork. It's mudslinging.
10: Constantino stood by his claim.
12: If you look at the form he's referring to, it was a one-page document that he lied on.
10: The winner of the June 23rd primary will face the winner of the Democratic primary. Democratic candidates Blake Gendebien and Stuart Amaral will take part in a debate on WRGB CBS6 Albany on June 11th. I'm Pat Bradley, WAMC News.
9: Tonight will be mostly cloudy. Showers are likely mainly in the evening. Lows will be in the mid-40s. Saturday will be mostly cloudy with a chance of showers in the morning, then mostly sunny in the afternoon. Highs will be around 60. For WAMC News, I'm Andrew Pugliese.
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0: Jazz historian Kevin Whitehead. Coming up, we listen to Terry's 1994 interview with Sonny Rollins. 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
1: Can the Holy Father help us make sense of AI? I'm Flora Lichtman, and this is Science Friday. Pope Leo released his encyclical on artificial intelligence this week. We're breaking it down with a Vatican-appointed scientist. Yes, the Church has science advisors.
2: We live in a moment of two tensions. A kind of a techno-effervescence and techno-panic.
1: Plus, with Ebola and hantavirus outbreaks in the news, we're checking in on a one-of-a-kind quarantine facility in Nebraska.
3: They always say that if you do preparedness well, it looks like you've done nothing at all. That's what we aim for, right? Is the minimal amount of impact that's possible.
1: And why ecologists are tracing the Lewis and Clark expedition and what they're learning. That's after this.
4: Live from NPR News in Washington, I'm Ryland Barton. Former Attorney General Pam Bondi defended her handling of files related to convicted sex offender Jeffrey Epstein in a closed-door congressional hearing today. NPR's Ava Berger has more.
5: In a prepared opening statement, Bondi told the House Oversight Committee that she stands behind her work as Attorney General and the department's record under her leadership. She admitted there was redaction errors in the Epstein file release, but she also noted that the Epstein document review was overseen by her deputy, Todd Blanche. Outside the day's proceedings, a group of Epstein survivors demanded answers. One of them was Danny Bensky.
6: When do we get investigations? And who the hell are we protecting?
5: Bensky met Epstein when she was a young ballerina. She alleges he sexually abused her. There are six more interviews scheduled for the committee, including Bill Gates. Ava Berger, NPR News, the Capitol.
4: Louisiana lawmakers have approved a new Republican-friendly congressional map. Brooke Thorington of member station WRKF reports the state's primaries were delayed to allow for redistricting.
7: Republican lawmakers raced to eliminate one of two majority black seats after the U.S. Supreme Court ruled the old map unconstitutional. That decision further weakened a central part of the Voting Rights Act. Democratic State Senator Royce Duplessis expressed his frustration with the process and a map that dilutes the black vote.
8: This is a vicious race to the bottom, and I believe that as